0: and Thursday will be sunny with a high near 71. Thursday night, cloudy with a low around 53 degrees. Friday is going to continue with the sun with a high near 71 degrees. Friday night, clear with a low around 53, and Saturday, sunny with a high near 75. Saturday night, clear, and Sunday, guess what? It's going to be sunny with a high near 78 degrees. So that's a little different from last week. Remember that APRIS and WVIK are currently seeking a regular APRIS listener to serve as a member of WVIK's Community Advisory Board. If you're interested, call Pete Peterson, Director of APRIS, at 309-794-7560. And we'd like to thank the Rouse Family Foundation, the Illinois State Library Radio Information Service, and the Rock Island Community Foundation for their continued financial support. And here's Dave.
1: Okay, I have three short news stories from the Quad City Times today. The first one has a headline that reads, Fire Damages Home at Bettendorf Trailer Park. Bettendorf firefighters are investigating the cause of a blaze that severely damaged a home in the Parkview Trailer Park early Saturday. No injuries were reported. According to a news release, Bettendorf firefighters were dispatched to a home at 1301 Devil's Glen Road at 1:39 a.m. Crews found smoke and fire coming from a back window. Firefighters found a fire in the structure's living room. All occupants of the home made it out safely, and the fire was quickly extinguished. There were no injuries to any firefighters. Damage to the home is estimated at $40,000. Our second story has a headline that reads, Man Gets 10 Years for Vehicle Attack. A Davenport man who pleaded guilty to charges related to an incident in which he tried to run over two people with his vehicle has been sentenced to 10 years in prison. Jordan Laquan Pierce, 30, was sentenced Thursday during a hearing in Scott County District Court before Judge Megan Corbin. Before his plea agreement, Pierce had been facing, among other charges, two counts of Class B felony attempted murder in connection with the incident. According to the arrest affidavit filed by the Davenport police officer Emmanuel Lopez, at 4:35 p.m. on June 8, 2025, officers were sent to 1307 East Locust Street to investigate a report of a hit and run with a vehicle fleeing westbound on Locust Street. Pierce was driving a 2007 blue Chevrolet Suburban when he intentionally rammed three parked vehicles and attempted to strike two people who were standing outside the parked vehicles. Witnesses to the incident told police that Pierce tried to strike the victims three times with his vehicle, according to the affidavits. One of the victims of the assault suffered a broken femur. During a hearing July 2nd in district court, Pierce pleaded guilty to one count of the lesser, including a charge of Class D felony, willful injury causing bodily injury. The lesser include charge of Class D felony, second degree criminal mischief, and two counts of aggravated misdemeanor assault while displaying a weapon. The Class D felonies each carry a prison sentence of 5 years, while each of the aggravated misdemeanors carries a prison sentence of 2 years. During the sentencing hearing, Corbin sentenced Pierce to consecutive terms of 5 years in prison on each of the Class D felonies. Consecutive means the sentences will run back-to-back. Corbin sentenced Pierce to concurrent terms of 2 years each on the aggravated misdemeanors, meaning they will run at the same time to each other and the sentences as the sentences on the Class D felonies. Pierce will be given credit for the time he has served in the Scott County Jail pending trial and sentencing. There is no minimum time he must serve before he becomes eligible for work release or parole. And finally, this headline, Judge Accepts Teen's Plea in Child Sex Materials Case. A Scott County judge has accepted the plea agreement of an 18-year-old Donahue man who used his 16-year-old girlfriend to create videos and images of child sex abuse materials and then sent the materials to others for money. During a hearing Thursday in Scott County District Court, Judge Tom Riedel accepted the pleas of Tristan Mason Johnson, who admitted guilt to one count of Class B felony sexual exploitation of a minor, one count of Class C felony sexual exploitation of a minor, and one count of Class D felony possession of a depiction of a minor engaged in prohibited sexual act offense. According to the plea agreement submitted for the court's consideration on September 16th, Johnson will be sentenced to a suspended 25-year prison term for the Class B felony, a suspended 10-year prison term for the Class C felony, and a suspended 5-year prison term on the Class D felony. Bob?
0: Candidates talk budget, solar power plant. This is the Iowa elections for the Scott County Supervisor. Six candidates for Scott County Supervisor drew contrasts on how to manage the county's budget, land use for wind and solar, and an electrical plant trying to locate in rural Scott County. The candidates answered questions at a forum hosted by the North Scott Press and the Farm Bureau that was on Saturday. Seven candidates are running for three seats. That's up for election on November the 3rd. Candidates in attendance were Republican incumbents John Maxwell and Gene Dixon, Republican Luana Stoltenberg, Democrat Steve Dorscher and Kevin Rendell, and no party candidate Wendy Walljasper. Democratic candidate Tim Carr did not attend. A second no party candidate, Brendan O'Brien, withdrew. Dickinson, the current vice chair at the board, is an attorney with experience representing employers and insurance companies, including municipalities, water waste plants, energy companies, and law enforcement. She said she wants to enhance how the county is run by keeping taxes low and the quality of services high. This is one of the best-run counties in the state. I want to keep it that way, she said. I want to make sure that we hit the ground running in terms of dealing with the property tax reform. Randall has worked in local government for the past decade, including the last six for the city of Davenport in the Public Works Department. I think we can do that without... Now, let's get this straight. Something's missing in that article, that line there. Anyway, Walljasper has worked in a nonprofits as a therapist and social worker. Walljasper said she sees government from the nonprofit sector and has been very up close and personal with how well policies can be implemented and how badly policies can actually be put into action. Walljasper said she's concerned about how much people are suffering in our community and said there's room to improve coordination and address challenges among the Quad City region. Local governments are bracing for a 2% cap on growth and tax revenue for local governments, including new construction passed by the state legislature this season. County officials expect the cap to potentially restrain the budget. Some expenses such as insurance, new vehicles, and union labor agreements are likely to increase at a rate that's higher than 2%. Ask about where candidates would start looking to shore up a hypothetical budget shortfall. Dickinson said she would ask departments not to fill staff vacancies and to look at delaying capital purchases. Walljasper said from her work at a nonprofit she's experienced in figuring out how to make things work on a smaller budget. Walljasper said she would want the county to look at whether it's collecting money equitably. Randall said he would look for redundancies in the budget and how the county can optimize and function more efficiently to create cost savings. Maxwell noted the county didn't need to make some cuts a few years ago. In 23, the county cut contracts with several nonprofits, including the Center for Active Seniors, the Center for Alcohol and Drug Services, and the Mississippi Valley Fair. Stoltenberg said she would go to department heads and ask them where they could cut within each department. Asked about whether they would support more funding for third-party social services, Dixon and Maxwell said they would not. Walljasper said the county must keep a balanced budget, but if our kids aren't eating, we don't stop buying groceries to make the budget work, and I see the government as less of a business and more as a way to take care of people. Randall said it would be great if the county could fund more services that could benefit the community. But the county can't compromise on essential services it's required to provide. Maxwell said the county's community services department already provides services such as help with rent, bus tickets, and other programs. We don't not balance the budget. We have to do that. And if that means that some people don't get the social services they had, well, so what? We do have a lot of areas that we provide social services in a very thoughtful way, however, Maxwell said.
1: Okay, our next story has a headline that reads, Preferred Alternative to be announced on October 21st. A preferred alternative for the U.S. 67 Centennial Bridge Corridor Project will be announced by the Illinois and Iowa Transportation Departments at a public meeting scheduled for October 21st. The public meeting will be held from 3 to 6 p.m. at the Holiday Inn Rock Island Quad Cities, 226 17th Street in Rock Island. According to a news release issued by the Illinois and Iowa Departments of Transportation, after extensive analysis and public input, a preferred alternative for the Centennial Bridge has been identified. The alternative will improve safety, connectivity, mobility, and long-term reliability across the Mississippi River. U.S. 67, including the Centennial Bridge, is a critical connection between Illinois and Iowa. The study is focused on a long-term solution for the corridor, officials said in their news release. The public meeting will give attendees an opportunity to learn more about the preferred alternative and explore how the future bridge will connect Rock Island and Davenport. Attendees will be able to review the preferred location of the future crossing, local road and intersection connections, bicycle and pedestrian accommodations, and potential bridge types considered. There will be no formal presentation. Attendees can arrive at any time during the meeting to view exhibits, speak with project team members, ask questions, and share feedback. Those who attend the meeting will be able to view the preferred location of the future crossing and its connections to the Rock Island and Davenport local street network, view bicycle and pedestrian accommodations, learn about the potential bridge types being considered, ask questions, and talk to the project team. Bob?
0: This deals with a look at jobs close to home. Arconic introduces students to a range of career opportunities. High school students interested in manufacturing visited Arconic Davenport Works Learning Center in Riverdale to learn more about the opportunities available after graduation. Arconic Davenport Works is the Iowa-based right for manufacturing, which is responsible for manufacturing parts for brands like SpaceX, Ford, and General Motors. Jeffrey Wieda, Vice President of Manufacturing for Arconic Davenport Works and Satellites in Riverdale, said the event purposely coincides with Manufacturing Month. For the past 10 years, Wieda said, schools have been eager to attend Manufacturing Day with Arconic, and it benefits the students who are eager to learn, he said. As the next generation of workers, he wants students to find opportunities since the world's changing every day. I've been around a long time, but again, build this next generation and let them know there's great opportunities here. And many people, we've got more than 2,500 people who come to work every day at Arconic, providing for their families, really wonderful jobs that are out there and exist. And people, they really make a difference in the economy here locally. WIDA also wants students to know that manufacturing has a home in the Quad Cities. We want to let young people know that there's opportunities right here at home, and they could stay and make their parents proud, make their families proud, providing for them again right here. And so we need the best and the brightest as we're developing this new generation and this new talent. The event was split into morning and afternoon sessions. The Learning Center space was open with 10 stations, which included common crafts and departments. This included roll grinders, general mechanics, human resources, safety, truck repair, electrical work, among others. A science teacher from Moline High School took her Women in STEM club to the event. Jamie Killian was excited for her students to attend the event, since some are passionate about science but don't envision the Quad Cities as a place to work. I want to show them that they can do science here, and there's such great jobs here if you stay, Killian said. Cost of living is low, so it's important that they know that they what they have available here in the Quad Cities. If they go to college, great, but I want them to always know that there's places back here at home, that they hire all kinds of stuff, from engineers to electricians to machinists to, well, you just name it. and the event brings new opportunities that they might not have considered. Females get pushed into medical fields a lot, and I wanted them to know that there's more, Killian said. Medical's great, but you can go into manufacturing or into electrical, and it's still science, and it's still awesome. So I want them to get exposed to all the options, and then their life experiences are going to help them steer their own way. One of Killian's students, Abby Thompson, a junior, was excited to learn more about civil engineering and opportunities in the Quad Cities. Thompson wants to stay locally so she can be around her family and her friends. Keen on science, Thompson is interested in the connection between chemistry and metalworks. Applying the science principles, Thompson said, we learn

0: chemistry and manufacturing, there is a job here that can merge them all together.
1: Here's two more short stories from the Quad City Times. This first one has a headline that reads, Two Killed on Mississippi River. Two people were killed Saturday in a boating accident on the Mississippi River near Dubuque, the Iowa Department of Natural Resources said. The Iowa DNR said in a news release that a call came in about 3 p.m. Saturday that a boat had struck an object floating on the Mississippi River. Three occupants of a boat were ejected into the river. A nearby boat rescued two of the people, but the other two were pronounced dead at the scene and their bodies were recovered. The names of those killed in the accident were not released. The accident remains under investigation by the Iowa DNR. And the second story has a headline reading, Second Annual Harvest Moon Celebration set for Thursday. Tapestry Farms invites community members to its second annual Harvest Moon Celebration Thursday in support of the Quad Cities refugees. The benefit concert will take place on Thursday, October 8th at 7 p.m. at Trinity Episcopal Cathedral at 121 West 12th Street in Davenport, according to a Tapestry Farms news release. Attendees can enjoy music and traditional Arabic suites under the autumn sky. Highlights of the evening include a performance by Claire Cutler, lyric soprano and Davenport native now based in New York and performing on national stages like the Metropolitan Opera and the Carnegie Hall. Also, a performance by Nathan Wendt, a celebrated vocalist, conductor of opera, and director of choral activities at St. Ambrose University. And the exceptional musical skills of Chris Nelson, organist and music director at St. Paul Lutheran Church in Davenport and organ instructor at Augustana College. After the hour-long performance, baklava and Dubai chocolate made by Tapestry Farm staff members and by the Syrian natives Fatima Hussein and Butal Kamazul will be served. All proceeds will benefit Tapestry Farms and tickets begin at $50. Quote, we're so happy to welcome our community to Harvest Moon for its second year of absolutely sublime musicianship. It's important to come together, share in meaningful experience, and remind ourselves of our shared humanity. Anne McGuinn, founder and executive director at Tapestry Farms, said, we hope this concert will lift spirits and inspire a sense of hope, McGuinn said. We are so very grateful to the incredible musicians who will serve, who share pieces that reflect the beauty, resilience, and power of music to bring us together. For more information or to buy tickets, visit the Tapestry Farms website at tapestryfarms.org. Bob?
0: What to know about Mesabi Metallics? President Donald Trump announced a steel plant coming to Lee County, Iowa, and it could transform the economy of the rural Iowa community. Hailed by the president on Monday as the largest steel plant in American history, the project will cost an estimated $15 billion, according to the White House, will require 6,000 construction workers over the next 4 years. Plant owner Mesabi Metallics will employ about 1,750 workers when the factory starts producing. For residents, the development seems swift. Property owners in the area say a real estate agent approached them about buying land for the plant only about a month ago. But for Revi Ruia, the co-founder of Mesabi Metallics, a Mumbai-based parent company, Trump's announcements was just the latest step in his family's two-decades-long journey to build the North American steel empire. The Ruia's quest has faced many obstacles, including multiple bankruptcies, accusations of broken contracts, missed deadlines, and stiffed contractors. Still, after selling tons of billions in assets and receiving a large loan from a Russian state-owned financial institution, the Ruas are about to accomplish a goal that once seemed far-fetched, opening Minnesota's first new iron ore mine in 50 years. Next comes the Iowa plant. Governor Reynolds, who said in a statement that the plant is the most consequential economic development opportunity ever for our state, scheduled a special legislative session for October 1st to consider tax incentives for the project.

0: Jesse Harris, a spokesperson for Mesabi Metallics, told the Des Moines Register that Mesabi Metallics is well positioned to fund and develop the Iowa Steel Plant. He said Esser Group, its parent company, has invested about $2 billion already. With the start of operations in Minnesota, strong business fundamentals, and the continued backing of our parent companies, we are confident in securing the financing the project requires, Harris said. We will disclose our financing arrangements on a regular basis and build this plant transparently, working closely with our stakeholders. He also blamed some of the delays on the Minnesota mine's construction on anti-competitive conduct by Cleveland-Cliffs Mesabi Metallics, sued the rival steelmaker in 2017 for alleged antitrust violations, including pressuring contractors not to work for Mesabi. The case is still pending. Esser Group derives its name from the first letters of the names of its founders. The brothers started the company in Chennai, India, as a construction business in 1969, 22 years after India gained independence. At the time, India required entrepreneurs to receive government approval to start or expand a business. After securing a contract to help build a pipeline, the brothers moved Esser to Mumbai, India's largest city, according to the magazine Business Today. In 1991, India liberalized its economy, privatizing industries and letting executives expand businesses without government approval. The Ruiz grew Esser Group into a conglomerate, buying and building ports, oil refineries, steel plants, telecommunication infrastructures, and a staffing business. In the mid-2000s, when India loosened regulations about how much debt companies could hold, the Ruiz set their sights on North America, hoping to build a steel empire.
1: Okay, our next story is in regard to Social Security. This is written by Tom Margineau. He's an author of several Social Security columns, and the headline of this story reads, SSI and Social Security are not the same thing. Most people know what Social Security is. You work, you pay taxes, and then someday you retire or become disabled. You start getting Social Security checks based on what you paid into the system. Or, if you die, your widow, widower, or minor children start getting monthly benefits, again, based on what you paid into Social Security during your working years. But it is obvious to me, based on the reader mail that I get, most people do not know that SSI is. It stands for Supplemental Security Income. It's a federal welfare program that pays a small monthly stipend to people who are 65 or older and very poor, or to people who are 65 but disabled and very poor. How poor? Usually they have to have monthly income of less than $1,000 a month to qualify for SSI payments. Many people confuse SSI with Social Security for a variety of reasons. One is the name. Supplemental Security Income just sounds like some kind of supplemental Social Security benefit. It is not. Another reason for the confusion is the fact that Social Security Administration runs the SSI program for the federal government. But that is all they do. They manage the program. SSI is not a Social Security benefit, and SSI payments are not paid for out of Social Security funds. The money for SSI comes out of the government's general operating funds. In fact, Social Security's trust funds are even reimbursed from the general fund for the cost of administering the SSI program. Many people think that SSI stands for Social Security Income. In other words, when my readers say, I'm getting SSI, they think they are saying, I'm getting Social Security Income. But when I hear you say, I'm getting SSI, or when a Social Security representative hears you say that, we think you are saying, I'm getting Supplemental Security Income. And it's not really just a matter of semantics. By phrasing a question using the wrong terminology, you're going to get a wrong answer. Excuse me. Here's an example. Recently, a woman told me wrote to me and told me that she was getting SSI and was planning to move from California to Texas. She asked if her SSI checks would change because of the move. I answered, telling her that her benefits would be very likely to change. Because SSI is a welfare benefit, the payment amount depends on your living arrangements, whether or not you own a home, rent, share expenses with others, etc. Also, the payment rate can change from one state to another. For example, California adds a supplement to the federal benefit payment. When she moves from California to Texas, she's going to lose that extra California money. I told her that when she moved to Texas, there was a pretty good chance her SSI benefit would go down. Well, she later wrote back to tell me that when she called the Social Security people and they checked their records, she learned that her payment rates would stay the same. And surprise, surprise, that's because it turns out she was not getting SSI, as she told me, but instead, she was getting Social Security benefits, and your Social Security check stays the same no matter where you live in the country. Bob?
0: Well, the end of racing season is here. The TBK Bank Quad City Marathon is now in the rearview mirror. Around 3,000 runners lined up and took the scenic route through the Quad Cities on the last Saturday in September. They had a nice cool morning to kick things off, just dodging the monsoon that swept through our area earlier in the week. I'm sure there were a lot of runners checking the weather frequently in the days leading up to the race. It's always a joy to have your A race or a big race a few days out, and the forecast doesn't look great. This year, things just worked out for us. Congratulations to all the runners. Celebrating their 29th year, Joe and the team put on a top-tier event right here in our backyard. I'm sure all this year's runners will attest that it's a great course with a ton of support. The weekend of September the 25th marks the 30th year for this race. For many, this was the finale of your racing season. It's been a long last few months of mileage, sweat, possibly some tears along the way. Make sure you have a little time to digest what you've been able to accomplish over that time. You put in the time, showed up for the big day, maybe you hit your goal, and maybe you didn't. There's always positives and negatives with each cycle, but understanding them and making adjustments is a good idea. A four-day hike took place the second Saturday of September. We had another amazing roster of trail runners and hikers line up to tackle some of the toughest terrain in the Quad City area. Our runners in total matched 234 loops, which equated to a tad over 70,000 feet of elevation gain. It's also worth noting that also accomplished over 7,000 feet of descent too. What goes up has to come down, of course. The stiffness usually sets in quickly, and DOMs follow a few days later. Biggest thanks to everyone who joined us for this run this year. Anthony Rodriguez ran away with the win on the guy side, knocking out 17 loops. Morgan Skopek took the title on the lady side with 15 loops. Two big efforts to seal victories. This year, through our remaining funds and supplier involvement, we can return $873,000 to Loud Thunder. This brings our 9-year total for LT to a tad over $8,300.
1: Okay, well, we're going to take a break, and when we return, Bob and I will read some sports stories from the Quad City Times.

0: Okay, Bob and I are back. Let's move to the sports section of the Quad City Times. There was a lot of football played yesterday. Here's a story about the Bears. The headline reads, Bears roll past Jets behind Monage. Kyle Monage rushed for 146 yards and two touchdowns, and Tyson Bagent passed for 268 yards to boost the host Chicago Bears to a 23-12 victory against the New York Jets on Sunday. Chicago, who's now 3-1, limited New York, who's now 1-3, to 157 total yards as the Jets lost their third game in a row. The Bears rolled up 492 yards of offense while collecting 34 first downs to the Jets' 7. Bagent finished 25 of 34 passing. Roma Dunze had 6 catches for 94 yards, and Monage finished with 30 carries. Jason Sanders connected on field goals of 36 and 30 yards for New York, which enjoyed a rare bright spot when safety Minka Fitzpatrick picked off Bagent in the second quarter. That stopped a record drought of 21 games without an interception for the Jets, who snagged their first pick since January 5th of 2025. New York had 3 potential interceptions nullified by penalty. Bagent started 1 week after journeyman Case Keenum accounted for 3 total touchdowns while leading the Bears to a home victory against Philadelphia Eagles, shining in his first start since December of 2023. Bagent was active for the Philadelphia game after spending much of the previous week in concussion protocol. He started sharply against the Jets, completing his first 5 passes, including gains of 21 and 20 yards to Adunze and Luther Burden III on successive plays. Chicago marched 93 yards on 14 plays on the opening possession but didn't score as Brandon Stevens stopped DeAndre Swift on 4th and goal from the 1-yard line. The Bears visited the end zone on their next possession, with Monage converting on a 4th and goal from the 1 with 23 seconds left in the first quarter. Carol Santos fouled Sanders' first field goal of the afternoon with separate 30-yard field goals over the final 2:29 of the game of the half, giving the Bears a 13-3 edge at intermission. A Sanders field goal pulled the Jets within 13-6 midway through the third quarter before the Bears pulled away with 10 straight points, including a 5-yard Monage touchdown run to cap a 9-play 72-yard drive. Geno Smith connected with Isaiah Williams for a 58-yard touchdown pass with 9:16 left, but Sanders missed the point after attempt. Smith was 8 of 15 passing for 119 yards and a touchdown. Braylon Allen gained 59 yards on 14 carries, while Williams had 2 catches for 73 yards. Jets cornerback Jarvis Brownlee, the junior, was ruled out with a concussion in the fourth quarter. Bob?
1: Well, Iowa had its first loss in this football game on Saturday. Number 14 Iowa dropped its first game of the 26th season with a 31-14 loss to number 5 Ohio State on Saturday. The Buckeyes, who are now 4-1 and 2-0 in the Big Ten, raced out to a 17-6 halftime lead before cruising to the win in the second half. The Hawkeyes, 4 wins and 1 loss and 1-1 in the Big Ten, mustered 238 yards of total offense in the loss. Quarterback Hank Brown went 12 of 27 for 132 yards with 1 interception before exiting the game with an injury. He also lost a fumble on the game's first drive. Well, here's how the game played out. Ohio State capitalizes on Brown's turnover for their first touchdown. Hank Brown fumbled on the second play of the contest as the Buckeyes' defense blanketed his receivers while the rush got home. Ohio State only needed 2 plays on a drive, which started at the Iowa 14-yard line, to score the game's first touchdown. Julian Sayin found Devin McEwen for a 15-yard touchdown. Linebacker Landon Van Kirkuk slipped while covering McCain, leaving the senior wide open for the score. Then the Hawkeyes respond with a Butler field goal. Iowa managed to march down to the field to the Ohio State 25-yard line on its second drive of the day, and the Hawkeyes' offense failed to convert on 2nd and 2 and 3rd and 2 before settling for the 43-yard field goal from Caden Buehr to cut the Buckeyes' lead to 4. Then Ohio State answered Iowa's 11-play 50-yard drive, which ended in a field goal, with a 10-play 50-yard drive that ended in a field goal. The Buckeyes drove down to the Hawkeyes' 10-yard line before settling for a 28-yard field goal on 4th and 6. Iowa again failed to find the end zone after driving into Ohio State territory after that, and Rousseau got home and dropped Brown for a loss of 10 on a 3rd down sack to force a 4th and 20 field goal. And again, Buehr converted on the 48-yard try. That cut the lead back down to 4. So Smith finds the end zone before the half. Following an Iowa drive, which stalled just shy of midfield, Ohio State stormed 84 yards in 9 plays to take an 11-point lead into the break. Quarterback Sayin connected with Jeremiah Smith for a 12-yard touchdown, and Smith finished the first half with 6 receptions for 111 yards and 1 touchdown. With both DeShaun Lee and Zach Lutmer suffering injuries, a depleted Iowa secondary gave up a 57-yard touchdown, the Sayin-Smith duo again. Well, Ohio State lead swells to 25. A. Brown, interception with just under 3 minutes to play in the 3rd quarter, cut short a promising Iowa drive. The Buckeyes capitalized on the giveaway and mounted a 10-play, 70-yard drive. Jackson capped off the 5-minute drive with a 7-yard touchdown run. With Brown injured on the same play in which he threw the interception, Jeremy Heklinski took over at quarterback in the 4th quarter. The former Wake Forest transfer led Iowa 75 yards down the field for the Hawkeyes' first touchdown of the game. He went 5 of 5 for 67 yards, found Reese Vanderzee for a successful 2-point conversion attempt.
0: Well, let's take a look at other games that were played around the NFL yesterday. Here's a summary of the Chiefs game that was played last night. Patrick Mahomes, Kenneth Walker III, and the Kansas City Chiefs planted their flag atop the AFC West with a 30-27 victory over the Raiders in Las Vegas on Sunday. The Chiefs roll into their bye week as the last undefeated team in the AFC. Mahomes improved to 7-0 at Allegiant Stadium, and head coach Andy Reid became the winningest coach in the stadium's history. Walker III had 22 carries for 177 yards and 2 touchdowns. Mahomes won his 99th regular season game and threw 2 TD passes to wide receiver Taquan Thornton, but was only 15 of 30 for 225 yards and faced heavy pressure from the Raiders' defensive front. Kirk Cousins got the Raiders back within 3 with 146 on the clock. He escaped R. Mason Thomas and hurled a 20-yard TD to Brock Bowers and then zipped a 2-point pass to Cody White just over the reach of Nick Bolton to set up an onside kick attempt. Xavier Worthy recovered, but the Raiders weren't done, getting the ball back inside their own 1 with 1:16 left. Cousins threw into the face of the Kansas City's relentless 4-man rush most of the second half, and the Chiefs shifted their fortunes in the 4th quarter. Mahomes found Thornton in single coverage for a 55-yard reception on 3rd and 5 with 3:55 on the clock. Thornton got behind the Raiders' free safety, Traydon Stokes. Stokes' weight came down on Thornton's left foot and ankle as he pulled him down at the 5. Thornton was injured on the play. His leg was placed in an air cast, and he was carted away from the field in no mood to celebrate a career day. Looking at the other scores around the NFL, it was the Ravens 24 and the Titans 18. The Rams defeated the Eagles 24-20. It was the Cowboys 34 and the Texans 30. The Giants beat the Cardinals 36-24. The Jaguars inched by the Bengals 22-17. The Patriots defeated the Bills 29-26. It was the Colts defeating the Commanders 30-13. The Vikings beat the Dolphins 15-10. The 49ers defeated the Broncos 24-14. It was the Seahawks 30, the Chargers 23. It was Packers 17, Buccaneers 14, and the Panthers defeated the Lions 32-26. And just looking at the early standings in the NFL, we still have some teams that are undefeated and a lot of other teams that haven't even won a game yet. Over in the NFC East, Buffalo leads that with a 3-1 record, and Miami is one of those 0-4 teams at the in the cellar there. Excuse me. In the AFC South, Jacksonville's leading that division with a 3-1 record, and both Houston and Tennessee have yet to win a game in that division. Over in the NFC North, Baltimore and Cleveland are tied with 3-1 records. And then over in the AFC West, the previously mentioned Kansas City Chiefs are also undefeated at 4-0, and the Chargers are way behind in that division, and they have yet to win a game. Over in the NFC East, it's the New York Giants leading that division with a 3-1 record. In the NFC South, Carolina somehow is leading in that division. They only have a 2-2 record, and Tampa Bay is another one of those who hasn't won a game yet. They're 0-4. In the NFC North, Minnesota is 4-0, and the Bears are 3-1. And in the NFC West, San Francisco has an undefeated record. They're 4-0. And the leaders in performance Sunday, Lamar Jackson, as far as the top passer, had 144 passer rating, which is pretty high. He passed for 222 yards. He was 15 of 20 with two TDs. In the rushing category, Kenneth Walker III from Kansas City finished with 177 yards on 22 attempts and two touchdowns. And finally, in the receiving corps, Tatiora McMillan of Carolina finished with 192 yards of receiving with 14 receptions and two TDs. Bob?
1: Hey, back to college football. Well, what's going on with the Illini is hard to figure out. It says the Cannon is going back to Indiana, specifically West Lafayette. What's going on in Champaign? Well, that's a good question. Purdue never trailed in a 24-17 win against Illinois in front of an announced homecoming sellout crowd of 66,000 on a sunsplash Saturday afternoon at Memorial Stadium. The ideal weather conditions didn't translate into an ideal day for the Illini. Far from it. Illinois, which is now 2-3 and 0-2 Big Ten, has lost its first two Big Ten games for the second time in the Brett Bielema era after doing so in 2023. That was the last losing season for Illinois, and the way this season is going, another one might be in store. We didn't execute in all three phases when we needed to, Bielema said. Very frustrating day. It just seemed like we could never make something happen for us. We'd have a drop pass on offense. We had two go off our hands on defense. Just a very frustrating day, but this is the Big Ten, and obviously no one is going to give us anything. We didn't do enough to create opportunities for ourselves. Give credit to Purdue. They executed when it mattered most. Also, as a result of Saturday's win, Purdue, which is now 2-3 and 1-1 in the Big Ten, provided and ended a 19-game Big Ten losing streak that consumed all of the 24 and 25 seasons, meaning second-year Purdue coach Barry Odom just earned his first Big Ten win. The focus was really on going 1-0 and finding a way, Odom told BTN on the field. Mindset, attitude, effort, toughness. It's been a long time, but we just kept fighting. Amid all the questions about the Illinois defense this week, Bielema announced last Sunday afternoon he and defensive coordinator Bobby Hawk had mutually agreed to part ways after only four games with Hawk in charge. The biggest question coming out of Saturday is what to make of the Illini offense. Caden Hauser struggled with his consistency all game, with the Illinois quarterback going 21 of 37 for 225 yards, two touchdowns, and one interception. Both teams finished with 345 yards of offense, but the Illini never seemed to be in sync. Aiden Lowry rushed for a team-high 49 yards on 12 carries for Illinois, with Hauser chipping in 42 rushing yards and 8 carries. Colin Dixon was a primary target for Hauser, with Dixon making 10 catches for 116 yards and 1 touchdown. Hauser threw his second touchdown pass with 1:26 left, hitting Ty Robinson on a 2-yard score to trim the Illini deficit to 24-17. But with Illinois out of timeouts, Purdue recovered the ensuing onside kick to secure the victory and hold Illinois to its lowest point total this season. Hauser had a costly interception in the fourth quarter, with Illinois down 24-10, and that was with 3 minutes left to play. I know Caton wants to win, and just some of those things we've got to learn, Belima said. You don't need to throw the ball. We're moving the ball. We've got 3 timeouts. We stop them defensively, and we go right back out there. I thought it was a very winnable game. With about 5 minutes left, if we could get the ball back for our offense and score twice. But it just wasn't in the deck of cards today.
0: Well, you would think that there was just nothing but football being played, and as you, I'm sure, know, Major League Baseball is in their playoff mode now. And here's a story that pertains to that. The headline reads, Injured Judge Left Off the Yanks ALDS Roster. Captain Aaron Judge was left off the New York Yankees roster for their American League Division Series against the Tampa Bay Rays. The Yankees revealed their 26-man roster before the start of the best-of-five series on Saturday morning. Judge, 34, has not played since September 16th with a strained right calf. The 3-time American League MVP landed on the injured list 3 days after and missed the Yankees' 2-game wildcard sweep against the rival Boston Red Sox earlier this week. Ultimately, I obviously decided keeping Judge off the roster was the best thing, Yankees manager Aaron Boone said. Again, I feel like he's getting close, but I feel like for us to get a version of Aaron back and to win the World Series, I feel like this week's important for him to continue to work towards getting back. He just started running. He's hit now a couple of days, so I think another several days of doing that and building some endurance, I think it's important. Understanding entirely that we're guaranteed nothing. If we don't play well next week, we'll be home and we don't get it. But I feel like for us to get a good version of Aaron, this was the right thing to do, unquote. Judge faced live pitching for the first time since the injury on Monday, was running in the outfield on Tuesday and took batting practice on Wednesday and Thursday. The outfielder participated in workouts on Friday at the Yankees minor league facility in Tampa and also at Tropicana Field. Judge has voiced his determination to return to the postseason, but the team ultimately decided to move it forward without him against Tampa Bay. Trent Grisham, Spencer Jones, Heliot Ramos, and Giancarlo Stanton are the outfielders on the ALDS roster. Boone and Stanton is only available for Boone said that Stanton was only available for pitch hitting. Stanton hasn't played in a game since April 24th. Quote, if there's a time to erase a bad year, it's in October, Stanton said. It's the biggest opportunity to show out for the city and do what we can, unquote. Cody Bellinger and Jose Caballero, who can play in both the infield and outfield, are listed as utility players. Judge largely was ineffective before the calf injury, batting 174 and being 4-for-23 with a homer and 3 RBIs in 7 games after his September 8th return from the injured list. He had missed more than 3 months with a fractured rib. Quote, yeah, but it's more about endurance, more about going out there and playing a baseball game for 3 hours, Boone said. He continued, I mean, he hasn't done anything really for a couple of weeks in that regard. That's the challenge of all of this, unquote. An 8-time All-Star, Judge still is looking for his first World Series championship. He is a career 236 hitter in the postseason with 17 home runs and 41 RBIs in 65 games.
1: And a couple of short articles here. One about basketball. The Detroit Pistons officially announced the contract extension involving all NBA center Jalen Duren on Saturday. The team did not divulge terms of the deal. However, ESPN reported it was a five-year, $200 million contract. Duran, 22, had been a restricted free agent. We're excited to have Jalen in Detroit as a core piece of our team for years to come, says Langdon, the Pistons' president of basketball operations. He's been an important part of our success over the last two seasons, and we've seen tremendous growth in his game. Jalen has accomplished a great deal as a young age, and we believe his best basketball is still ahead of him. We're proud of the work he's put in and look forward to his continued growth and an impact on our team and the league. And this article from Hockey, the Florida Panthers placed Captain Alexander Barkov on long-term injury reserve. The move means Barkov will be sidelined at least the next 10 games as he nurses a left leg injury. ESPN reported the Panthers remain optimistic that his injury is not season-ending. Barkov was injured during the second period of Florida's 4-3 overtime loss to the San Jose Sharks on Thursday. Well, that concludes the reading of the Quad City Times front page and sports section. Stay tuned for the reading of the Dispatch and Argus following this. This is Dave and Bob wishing you a good week ahead.
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or to she docket has been used so much, she is lying. This is not making her friends on the court. Since her confirmation, Justice Jackson has earned a reputation for radicalism. Her solo dissents have provoked justified criticism from her liberal as well as her conservative court colleagues. Some of her dissents read as if they were written in clueless social media posts. In her dissent in Louisiana v. Calais, she actually accused the majority of acting as proxies for their favored political parties. Justice Alito angrily referred to that as baseless and insulting. He added that it was groundless and an utterly irresponsible charge. But this is the way Democrats of all stripes talk about the court. The Republican voters are stupid enough to sit out the midterms and allow the Democrats to retake Congress. Many more KBJs will land on the Supreme Court. Next up, Nixon maxing. Why Richard Nixon is the wrong hero for the new right. The author is Alex Atkins. National conservatives and right-wing populists, particularly the Gen Z variety, have discovered a new hero in the late President Richard Nixon. So much so that a new fad developed this year known as Nixon maxing, which shows historical footage of Nixon speaking over rap music to hype him up, and has spread across social media like YouTube and TikTok. It's fair to say the Nixon presidency is going through a bit of revisionism. It's easy to see parallels between the Trump administration and Nixon's, or even why young conservatives might want to ditch Ronald Reagan as the standard bearer of conservatism in favor of the 37th president, but Nixon did more harm than good to the conservative cause. Richard M. Nixon was as impressive a public figure as any. He was a lieutenant commander in the Navy during World War II, a congressman, senator, and vice president before age 40, and he appeared on 5 presidential tickets, winning 4 between 1952 and 1972. He was an incredibly strategic politician and a masterful statesman who understood the ins and outs of geopolitics. A true intellectual and voracious reader, his anti-communist legacy goes back to his enormously consequential stint as a congressman from California. He was ridiculed for his insistence on the presence of communists in government and for going after high-ranking and respected State Department official Alger Hiss. But after pressing former communist courier Whitaker Chambers for evidence of Hiss's guilt, some of which Chambers hid inside a hollowed-out pumpkin, the case against Hiss was clinched. Nixon emerged from the Pumpkin Papers saga as a serious and dedicated public servant who legitimized the anti-communist effort. It was a major reason Eisenhower tapped him as vice president. His comeback after a devastating and possibly fraud-tainted loss to Kennedy in 1960 made him a statesman. Unlike Trump, he chose not to challenge the election results and buried himself in books and writing. He then made the ultimate political comeback, winning the presidency in 1968. His aura was so defining that Martin Luther King once wrote, "Nixon was one of the most magnetic personalities I have ever encountered." That was from Martin Luther King Jr. Lately, many Republican political figures have become infatuated with the former president. In 2023, at the Nixon Presidential Library, then-presidential candidate Vivek Ramaswamy lauded Richard Nixon as the most underappreciated president in modern American history. Conservative activist Christopher Rufo praised Nixon as the architect of the blueprint for counter-revolution against bureaucratic entanglement in D.C. Just recently, President J.D. Vance compared his story to Dick Nixon, saying, "I've always liked Richard Nixon." He wanted to say that the Watergate scandal would be a one-day news cycle, and the same deep state forces behind his resignation were the same ones targeting President Trump. Despite being an anti-communist stalwart in Congress and winning the presidency as a law and order candidate against the rising tide of urban crime and counter-cultural beatniks, Nixon's presidential ascension gave grassroots conservatives little to cheer for. On the domestic front, the Nixon presidency did nothing to slow government growth. In fact, the federal government expanded. Even though Nixon campaigned against LBJ's Great Society programs, the truth is that the social welfare spending more than doubled under his presidency. He helped steer Social Security towards insolvency by signing a law that permanently increased benefits by 20%. Medicare and Medicaid spending rose astronomically by 246% and 120%, respectively. The 1970s are remembered for economic hardships and a slide into stagflation, largely due to the OPEC oil embargo and the Johnson and Carter presidencies.
But Nixon's economic

0: policies also played a significant role. The president instituted wage and price controls to combat inflation, but that only accelerated its rise. Then, to make matters worse, came elimination of the gold standard, which was the final blow against any fiscal sanity. Nixon even conceded, "I am now a Keynesian in economics." It's no surprise that columnist Jonathan Rauch nicknamed Richard Nixon the Great Regulator, along with his pro-Keynesian economic approach. The Nixon years saw the largest government intervention ever in peacetime. This included creating alphabet soup agencies like the EPA, the FEC, the OSHA, and extending the regulatory powers of the Equal Employment Opportunity Commission. He also signed the Endangered Species Act into law and expanded the Clean Air Act. Nixon apologists boast that he was a sworn enemy of the administrative state, but he sure loved increasing its role in America. Sadly, the Nixon administration was no friend to social and cultural conservatives, even though he won largely due to the Senate majority voting for normalcy. Three of Nixon's four Supreme Court appointees voted for Roe v. Wade, with Justice Blackmun writing the majority opinion 2 days into Nixon's second term, and the president offered no remorse. Nixon also signed the Title X family planning grants into law, and he even invented a new ethnic group by creating the term Hispanic, which brought together a new Latin American groups, not only for the Census Bureau, but for identity politics as well. Even worse, he contributed to affirmative action, which he signed as an executive order mandating all federal governments to comply. This, of course, has evolved into DEI and the racial grievance culture that define us as a society now, and which President Trump has been trying to dismantle. Nixon, by the way, was no friend of the NRA, National Rifle Association, as he personally favored a ban on handguns and endorsed gun control legislation in Congress. If there's one area where Nixon gets high marks, it is foreign affairs. Conservatives should admire his foreign policy brilliance and intellectual heft in the Cold War era. Nixon was a student of foreign policy realism, and he and his foreign policy advisor, Henry Kissinger, took a consequential step toward victory in the Cold War when they ran heavy emergency military supplies to Israel when it looked on the brink of annihilation during the Yom Kippur War in 73. Israel's subsequent victory over several Soviet-supported Arab enemies assured American dominance in the region and demonstrated American superiority over Soviet arms without the U.S. ever firing a shot. And while it enraged conservatives, Nixon's opening of relations with Mao's China and ending the trade embargo was a shrewd history-making move. It effectively split communist China from Soviet Russia and tilted the balance of power away from the Soviets. While this was a tough bone for conservatives to swallow, given Mao's murderous communist regime, China was a poor, underdeveloped country at the time and not a threat to American power. The Soviets were the main Cold War adversary, an expansionary and nuclear communist empire, and opening to China hurt them badly. In fact, the blow to the Soviets was significant enough that its client state, North Vietnam, was convinced to head to the negotiating table. Nixon had inherited the Vietnam War and embarked on a policy of Vietnamization, which combined aggressive bombing of the North with the training of South Vietnamese troops and the withdrawal of American troops. But Nixon's and Kissinger's Paris Peace Accords deal with the North Vietnamese was faulty. As American troops withdrew, the accords cleared the way for the bloody communist takeover of the entire country. Under Nixon, around 20,000 American servicemen died between 1969 and 1971. No victory, no peace. To the Paris peace debacle was added Nixon's strategy of détente, which tolerated the Soviet Union, but little to prevent the spread of communism. While some point to the SALT I Strategic Arms Limitation Talk, SALT, nuclear arms limitations, as helpful for cooling the nuclear arms race, the massive military buildup that would ultimately sink the Soviet Union had to wait until the Reagan Doctrine in the 1980s. The rethinking and temptation to revive Dick Nixon is understandable. He was and still is hated by hardcore liberals, and the Watergate scandal was a highly politicized affair to oust a sitting president. He should be admired for his intellectual capacity and detailed policy knowledge. In the end, though, Nixon did nothing to build up conservative institutions and left movement conservatives dormant after he resigned, a situation that stood till Reagan was elected in 1980. The Nixon Revolution never metastasized, and for good reasons. Conservatives needed to turn the page on Tricky Dick. Next up, population health versus personal medicine, what COVID taught us about patient autonomy. Dean Walden, MD, is the author. Between constant complaints about disparities in health outcomes and the COVID pandemic, optimizing public or population health has become a dominant theme for healthcare officials both in Washington and the World Health Organization. Population health or medicine refers to optimizing the health status of a group, community, or a nation, in contrast to personal health, which is the confidential, fiduciary, public-doctor relationship aimed at optimizing the health of a single individual. Which is more important, population or personal? What should be the focus of healthcare policy providers? What should be foremost in doctors' thinking? Should medicine be practiced retail or wholesale? Consider the two major concerns that population health advocates say they should dictate healthcare policy. Health disparities and pandemics. Evidence proves disparities among ethnic or socioeconomic groups are caused primarily by genetics, nutrition, hygiene, and lifestyle, rather than by anything a doctor does. To blame the medical care for higher incidence of diabetes in the black population or frequent gastrointestinal cancers in Asians is inconsistent with facts. The COVID experience should be a teaching moment for why central medicine control, implementation of population medicine, leads to poor health outcomes. In the name of optimizing the health of all people, governments forced whole populations to be injected with experimental, incompletely tested genetic treatments that caused more harm than it prevented. In medical school, doctors studied the horrifying history of thalidomide. After clinical studies in the 50s confirmed the safety and efficacy of this drug, it was widely prescribed for the nausea of pregnancy, and it worked. However, the clinical trials had not included pregnant women. No one knew the drug would cause terrible birth defects. The babies started being born missing arms and legs or without eyes and noses, and with defects in heart, brains, and kidneys. Ultimately, these defects were linked to the use of thalidomide in the early stages of pregnancy. Fast forward 70 years to COVID, the American College of Obstetricians and Gynecologists urges members to give the jab to all pregnant women, assuring them it was safe and effective. However, just like thalidomide, no pregnant women were included in the clinical trials. There was no data on safety or efficacy. The American College of Obstetricians and Gynecologists, the ACOG, did receive a large grant from NIH for promoting the mRNA shots. While official pronouncements continued to deny an increase in miscarriages in vaccinated pregnant women, unofficial sources reported increased risk for spontaneous abortion. COVID has shown the world that when governments practice population medicine, patients suffer. Worse, when governments mandate medical care, they become defensive of their directives and suppress any data that might contradict or even question the official narrative and plan. Individual patients want what is best for them, not what a government agency mandates for all. Patients want personal medicine. The practicing physician has a fiduciary relationship with the patient. Fiduciary in the medical context means the patient temporarily turns over personal agency, the power to decide, to the doctor who uses that power for the benefit of the patient. The best examples are major surgery or chemotherapy. The patient allows the surgeon to cut him or her open. The cancer patient voluntarily takes several poisons prescribed by the physician. Both patients allow the doctors to do temporary harm in order to prove their individual long-term health. The physician is obligated to do whatever is best for that one patient without regard to any other person and or for the community at large. Both the original Hippocratic Oath and the revised modern one commit the doctor to the welfare of a single patient. Doctors want to practice personal medicine, the same thing the patients want. Finally, when population medicine is the lodestone of the government, we the people get medical tyranny. COVID is the best example of how people can have their medical autonomy or freedom taken away in the name of the, in quotes, greater good. You want to be truly free, you will demand personal medicine and patient empowerment. There is a place for population medicine as an advisory entity making available to practicing physicians the objective, nonpartisan scientific data and statistically valid analysis. They decide how to use that information for best personal care. What population medicine should not do is precisely what officials such as Fauci and CDC Director Walensky did during COVID. They manipulated the data to support their narrative. They changed definitions even of vaccine to defend their plans. They withheld information from the vaccine adverse event reporting system, the VARS, to bolster their mandate to inject mRNA multiple times into an entire population. As a result of the decisions, especially their suppression of reports that questioned their narrative, the federal medical establishment lost the trust of both the public and the practicing medical community. Thus, while there should be a public health advisory role for agencies like the CDC and the NIH, how long will it take after COVID before we trust them again? Next up, a popular topic. Will AI destroy humanity? There may be a bigger threat. Richard K. Vedder is the author. Like most elderly citizens, I don't know a lot about science and mechanics behind artificial intelligence, AI, but I've read increasingly dire accounts about its potential to not merely cause harm, but to destroy the human race itself. When the CEO of leading AI developer Anthropic, Dario Amodi, calls for governmental controls on its development for fear of severe potential harm to humanity from unconstrained expansion of the technology, we should listen, particularly when other very smart individuals with tech savvy, such as Elon Musk, agree. Being a practitioner of the dismal science of economics, albeit an arguably eccentric one, strongly believing in the power of markets, I concede that there may be a time when the human race no longer lives on Earth, but below I suggest alternative scenarios for the devise of earthly homo sapiens, striking me as more plausible than imminent extermination by human-created AI. AI essentially is machinery designed by humans that can perform cognitive functions extremely effectively. Unlike earlier machinery, they merely substituted for human physical effort. But ultimately, it is the humans that design, finance, construct, and operate these machines. If the citizenry almost unanimously truly believed AI was going to shortly destroy humanity, our leaders, even including adversaries like Chinese, would almost certainly end it, blow it up figuratively, if not literally. On that, the Americans and Chinese would probably agree and even cooperate on its decommissioning, somewhat like nuclear disarmament negotiations during the Cold War. AI machines may be very smart, but if dumber humans want to blow them up and decommission them tomorrow, they can do so. If AI is not a threat to human existence, what is? A historical perspective is useful. I note that humans evolved over many thousands of years, gradually changing in ways that increase their dominance over the happenings on Earth. Today's adults, for example, typically live far longer and even several inches taller than those living even only a couple of centuries ago, at least in part because of their enhanced knowledge and resources accumulated through human evolution. People acquired human and physical capital resources, enhancing new American economic expansion. It's likely their cognitive skills have positively evolved as well. All that said, I still think the probability that humans will diminish in number and perhaps even disappear from Earth are greater today than they were, say, 1926, a century ago. Two scenarios seem plausible to me. The first is the Armageddon one of a relatively quick end to humanity, either from an extraterrestrial calamity like a large asteroid striking the Earth, a very small but real possibility, or considerably more likely from warring nations unleashing nuclear, chemical, or other high-technology weaponry that ultimately destroys all of us, except possibly a relatively few who are able to migrate to other places like Mars. The growth in the number of nations with or having extremely powerful lethal capabilities, some with potentially extremely irresponsible leadership, North Korea potentially, and potentially Iran, is unsettling. Hence the end of humans could be some man-made disaster in some ways, like the one that probably brought about the demise of the dinosaurs a quarter of a billion years or so ago. But humanity may not end in a bang, but in a whimper, more slowly and relatively peacefully disappearing. Arguably, there are some signs of it. Birth rates are plummeting worldwide, dramatically in such high-population countries as China, but in the U.S. as well. Worldwide population should be falling within a few decades. Advances in birth control technology and rising costs associated with childbearing are factors, and some even claim biological factors, falling males' sperm counts, are as well. The burden of working age individuals providing for a rapidly growing number of elderly citizens will become sizable. I view this as a greater threat than global warming trends, obsessing the global warming trends obsessing many on the left, because in addition to exaggerating the magnitude of the climatic change, I think that they largely ignore the well-demonstrated human capacity to adapt to changing environments. But the possibility of interplanetary emigration is vastly greater today than it was a few decades ago. It might be fruitful, however, to have a thoughtful discussion on why many think that we are on the verge of shrinking, if not disappearing. Economists say that children are becoming inferior goods, becoming numerically fewer as incomes rise, like the number of American interstate bus travelers. Poverty-stricken Africans have far more children than affluent Americans. Europeans or Asians, prosperous Americans fly or drive in the U.S., while poor ones might take the bus. A good case could be made that having children impairs income and wealth accumulation, so we produce fewer of them. If so, why are children becoming a burden? Is it mainly because they lower labor force participation, particularly among women? Over time, child raising has become more costly, mainly because of income that is foregone while raising kids, while alternative sources of pleasure, like overseas travel and vacation homes, have become more affordable. The price of raising children has risen relative to other goods and services that we consume. Other questions arise. Should we be rethinking the way we live and adopt policies to prevent population decline, or is it good to become smaller numerically? Fewer hellish rush hours, traffic jams, and less pollution. Does religion and its relative de-emphasis in recent generations play a role in recent trends? Has emphasis on more formal schooling contributed in multiple ways to delayed marriage and reduced births? For example, do massive student loan debts delay and reduce marriage and child formation? A newly observed increase in religious participation among American youth, an early sign of revolt over trends of recent decades? As Africa's share of world population increases, the African birth rates are still relatively high. Will the focus of international relations lean more southward, away from areas like Europe, China, and North America? Lots of questions, few answers, but probably we should do much more thinking and talking about the ongoing planet-wide demographic revolution. True, as John Maynard Keynes said over a century ago, in the long run, we are all dead, but billions of us will still be living decades from now, and they will care for younger descendants who will live even longer. Next up, author Roger Kimball writes, Varieties of Trump Derangement Syndrome. One of the philosopher William James' most popular books, Varieties of Religious Experience, published in 1902, and subtitled A Study in Human Nature, the book is based on James Gifford's lectures in natural theology at the University of Edinburgh. It is impressive how many states of mind James is willing to group under the category religious. I suspect some people might cavil at the proposition that the book was really an exercise in theology, natural, supernatural, or otherwise. That said, James' catalog of heightened, or at least altered, states of mind does have the virtue of reminding us how wide the spectrum of human experience is, not to say eccentricity. And it occurs to me that James' distinction between healthy-mindedness and morbid-mindedness, set forth in a chapter on the sick soul, was of particular pertinence at a time like this, like ours, when the effort to normalize various pathologies seems to be, as we have been taught to say, trending. And this is, in fact, why I mentioned James' interesting book. It is not only religion that admits to a wide variety of expression. That may be said of many other passions. Consider, for example, the passion-dominated Trump Derangement Syndrome, commonly abbreviated TDS. The malady is akin to, though much more dangerous than, Bush Derangement Syndrome, first identified and cataloged by the late, great Charles Krauthammer. Krauthammer defined BDS, Bush Derangement Syndrome, as, quote, the acute onset of paranoia in otherwise normal people in reaction to the policies, the president, nay, the very existence of George W. Bush. As to the nature of the disease, Krauthammer speculated that its etiology might be some sort of a virus whose effects threatened to become epidemic among susceptible populations in the Upper West Side of Manhattan, for example. Though its distempers seemed aggravated at the time, we may now look back on the era of George W. Bush as a time of relative comity. That is because the advent of Trump Derangement Syndrome pumped the whole phenomenon full of steroids and turned the volume up Well, I was going to say to 11, but it is much worse than that. The attention needed to sustain a state of emergency is difficult to maintain. And it's been my observation that the true insanity of TDS has faded from the public consciousness, always assuming that its recognition was ever widely appreciated. Analysis and history of the phenomenon forms a leitmotif in Victor Davis Hanson's excellent new book, The Counter-Revolution, The Fall and Rise of Donald Trump and the MAGA Movement. There are two things to register about TDS, Trump Derangement Syndrome. The first is how virulent it is. The second is how it tends to worsen, not attenuate, with the passage of time. Farr's law does not seem to be operative in the career of this virus. During Trump's first term, we saw things that we had never seen in this country before. The parade of women in pink pussy hats was just a local variation of the sort of thing that might have plagued George W. Bush. But as Trump's first term unfolded, the insanity increased. There was the whole Russia collusion hoax, for example, a caper hatched in the White House in the final days of Barack Obama's second term. It was meant to delegitimize and ultimately end the Trump administration, and it very nearly did. Then there came the systematic censorship and deplatforming of the President of the United States, who's booted off of various social media platforms that were then Twitter and Facebook, essentially denied an effective means of communicating with his supporters. Pause for a moment to consider how bizarre that was, that the President of the United States was censored and denied a place in the national conversation. It gets worse. Grok, is it true that Trump was debanked? Yes, in 2021, after January 6, several large banks closed accounts tied to Donald Trump and Trump businesses. So what happened? J.P. Morgan Chase closed more than 50 personal and business accounts in February of 21, including hotel, development, retail, and private banking accounts. In a 2026 court filing in Trump's $5 billion lawsuit, the bank acknowledged the closures. It has not given a detailed public reason in the original notices. It says it does not close accounts for political or religious reasons and cites legal or regulatory risk. Capital One closed more than 300 Trump Organization and affiliated accounts around March of 21. In later court papers, it said the decision followed an internal anti-money laundering review of transaction patterns. It has not accused the company of money laundering. The Trump calls that a pretext. Other lenders, including Deutsche Bank and Signature Bank, were widely reported to have ended or refused further business with Trump entities in the same period. But don't take Grok's word for it. The New York Times reported the story. Pause again to reflect on how surreal it was that the President of the United States should be denied banking services. But it turns out that was all a hold my beer prelude. For in 2022, mere days after Trump announced his intention to run again for presidency, an unprecedented raft of lawfare got going in earnest against Trump. In other words, his opponents graduated from trying to censor and silence him to trying to bankrupt and incarcerate him. Trump was a fascist, the reincarnation of Hitler, a vile creature, said Nancy Pelosi in 2025. The worst thing on the face of the earth. Think about it. Is it any wonder that impressionable misfits like Thomas Matthew Crooks and others should have armed themselves and attempted to remove a man the media had abused in such a categorical terms? The great irony, of course, is the disjunction between the monster conjured up by the media and the indefatigable public servant who has done so much to make America great again. But my point is not only that the expressions of Trump derangement syndrome have become more extreme, they have become more multifarious. Consider, to take just one example, the bizarre behavior of Mark Carney, Prime Minister of that great fastness to the north, Canada. In a recent interview with the New York Times, Carney, unhappy with Trump's mean tweets and even meaner tariffs, said he had instructed his lieutenants to prepare for the contingency that the United States might mount an armed invasion of Canada. Okay. Carney acknowledged the risk is low, but it would be, quote, irresponsible not to prepare. Defense Minister David McGinty and Artificial Intelligence Minister Evan Solomon echoed Carney's concerns. Listen carefully. That tune you hear in the background is the theme from The Twilight Zone. A U.S. Navy spokesman asked what he intended to do about all this, laughed incredulously. Do you want my battle plans for the Martians, too? He asked. The Canadian author and entrepreneur Conrad Black was much tartar. The Prime Minister of Canada and his associates are intelligent men, Black noted. The odds that all three of them would simultaneously have become afflicted by the same psychotic delusion, is infinitesimally small. The only rational conclusion, therefore, is that they believe, or rather their polling data shows, that enough Canadians are so possessed by Trump derangement syndrome that engaging in such asinine demagoguery is politically expedient. The U.S. Admiral invoked Martians. Conrad Black cited more terrestrial phantasmagoria. Despite the current tensions between U.S. and Canada, Black said, we are so far removed from a military incursion at our southern border, Black is a Canadian, that we might as well be strategizing the response to the equally plausible threat of Santa Claus leading an invasion of elves from the north. Indeed. But if what do we have if we deal with the Black Swan? What if the United States did decide to invade? Black is good on that one, too. Stating, if we woke up tomorrow in some parallel reality, where the U.S. actually was contemplating a full-scale military campaign against Canada, with all due respect to our brave men and women in uniform, the only preparation to be made should be negotiating the terms of our unconditional surrender. Some brave and patriotic Canadians may refuse to submit and instead choose to conduct, as a matter of principle, a brutal and bloody guerrilla warfare campaign against the strongest conventional nuclear military force in the history of the world. Unfortunately, they would be in the precarious position of having to rely on our miserly European allies, or countries like Russia or China, whose recent actions have been significantly more hostile and provocative challenges to our sovereignty than the U.S. tariffs, to supply us with weapons, and they would not be remotely adequate. That's also desperately preposterous. Indeed, but that is precisely what a bad case of Trump derangement syndrome gets you. The surreal, the malign, and the preposterous. Our wrap-up article this week is Blaine L. Pardo's The Bullet Dodged. The legacy media spends its day weaving wild tales of the evils of Donald Trump. The president has his flaws, as do we all, but he's not nearly the demon that the left portrays him. As we approach the midterms, the Democrats seem more intent on running against Trump, who's not even on the ballot, than running on their policies. Then again, looking at their policies, it's understand why they have chosen this tactic. This seems like a good time to pause and reflect about what Americans have looked like if Kamala Harris had won the 24 election. Doing so gives us insights into the candidates running for office, pushing some of her policies that cost her the race. Since she couldn't name any Biden policy she would change, we can assume that America's borders would have remained wide open. The scenes and images coming out of Spain would have continued along the Rio Grande. Convoys of aliens seeking, quote, asylum would have likely increased with hopes of being given full amnesty and temptation of free food, shelter, and phones once they got to America. Iran would have continued to enrich uranium and by now would have had an atomic bomb. Would they have been able to resist the temptation to use it on Israel? Would Israel have felt compelled to unleash its nuclear weapons in a preemptive strike? Without Operation Midnight Hammer, the tensions in the Middle East may have only been amplified with nuclear strikes. Venezuela would still be run by Maduro. Drug boats would have freely traveled to the U.S. unimpeded. Tens of thousands of Americans would die of drug overdoses as Kamala maintained the Biden administration's hands-off approach with Venezuela. Global warming would still be a hot topic as the Inflation Reduction Act continued to make Americans' lives harder in pursuit of bogus science. Your 401 would be worth much less. If you think costs are bad now, continuing the Biden policies would have made things far worse at the grocery store. Rental prices would continue to rise nationwide because there would be a shortage of low-cost housing due to the massive influx of illegals. D.C. would still be crime-ridden because National Guard troops were not deployed there. Homelessness in the nation's capital would remain high as well. People coming to celebrate the nation's 250th birthday would be easy pickings. Let's talk about the 250th celebration. We all saw the debauchery that Biden and Harris allowed at the Easter egg roll. Picture that event on steroids. Rather than celebrating America's greatness, it would have been a depressing series of events talking about how America is a failed experiment. The celebration would be an opportunity for every fringe group to come out of the woodwork and spew their hate. Censorship would be in full swing. Remember, Harris was a proponent for silencing what she determined to be disinformation. Much like what we see in Britain right now, Americans would have been arrested for their memes or for their expressing themselves. Identifying as a conservative would have been grounds enough to put you on a government watch list. The federal government would have remained bloated. There would not have been a DOGE effort that trimmed countless jobs and saved taxpayers' money. USAID would still be a money laundering operation for the Democratic Party. Chances are good that taxes overall would have had to go up to support the spending needs of the left. Military recruitment numbers would still be in the tank. 8 conflicts around the globe would still be raging because Donald Trump was elected and in a position to end them. The corporate tax rate would have soared, forcing some businesses to shut their doors and put their employees on welfare. Our foods would still be filled with toxic dyes and chemicals. Statues of St. Fauci would appear. Our gun rights would have been illegally curtailed with bans on high-capacity magazines and, quote, assault-style weapons. The push for a federal abortion law would have been a high priority. Social Security and Medicare would have been expanded to address the influx of legals. We'd still be sending free weapons and billions in financial aid to Ukraine. Putin would have remained emboldened in the war. With weak American leadership continuing, he probably would have unleashed chemical weapons against the Ukrainians by now. There are a few positives if she had won. The box wine industry would be all the prospering under a Harris administration. Likewise, we'd have had dramatically fewer presidential assassination attempts, knowing that Tim Walz was the vice president. When people attempt to tell you how bad things are with Trump, remind them what the nation and the world would look like if the Queen of Cackles had won. And that is a wrap-up for this week for National Interest. For American Spectator, pardon me. I do hope that you have enjoyed listening to these articles as much as I have had in reading them for you. I look forward to bringing you more next week here at the Talking Information Center of the Massachusetts Radio Network. Thank you very much for listening, and have a great day.
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2: Here's the forecast for the Boston and South Shore area on the Talking Information Center from the National Weather Service. For today, your Monday starts cloudy, turning sunny later on, temperatures in the mid-60s. Clear and cool overnight, temperatures in the mid-40s. Tuesday, sunny, temperatures in the upper 50s. The sun rose this morning at 6:46, setting at 6:18 this evening. Stay tuned for more heading your way next on the Talking Information Center.
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7: This is... Hello, my name is Janet, and today is Monday, October 5th, and I'll be reading from the Washington Post. The first article is, Krista Pike was on a ventilator, unconscious after botched lethal injections, lawyers say, and it's written by Mark Berman. Tennessee officials tried and failed to execute her this week, prompting outrage and halting executions in the state. Lawyers for Krista Pike said Friday that she was placed on a ventilator and was unconscious after Tennessee's failed attempt this week to execute her by lethal injection. In a court filing, the attorney alleged that the Tennessee officials failed to follow their own lethal injection protocol while trying to execute Pike with the drug pentobarbital. The execution team acted incompetently and showed deliberate indifference to her basic medical needs, they wrote. As of Thursday night, Pike was hospitalized in the Nashville area where the hospital staff were working to remove the pentobarbital from her system, the filing said. She arrived at the hospital with both arms swollen, burned, and blistered, according to lawyers. The filings offered that the most detailed statement about Pike's medical status since the botched Wednesday evening execution, which prompted a surge of outrage and questions about what went so wrong. Tennessee Governor Bill Lee, Republican, ordered an investigation into the episode and has halted executions in the state. Pike had been sentenced to death for her role in killing Colleen Slimmer in 1995 when both of them were teenagers. According to the court records, Pike and two other teens lured Slimmer into the woods in Knoxville, Tennessee, where they tortured and killed her. During the lead-up to her execution, Pike and her attorneys had challenged Tennessee's lethal injection protocols, saying she faced a risk of severe suffering because of blood disorder and small veins. Courts rejected her legal challenges. Pike's attorney did not specify what her status was on Friday, including that whether she remained unconscious or on a ventilator. But they repeatedly assailed the team that tried to execute Pike, alleging that his members did not follow Tennessee's written protocol for lethal injections and showed reckless disregard of basic human basic medical practices. The attorney said that the execution team never realized that the intravenous lines were not properly placed or that the pentobarbital was in a hole or in part in entering Mrs. Pike's body rather than her bloodstream. Then, despite this, officials administered another dose, the attorneys wrote. Dorinda Carter, a spokeswoman for the Tennessee Department of Corrections, said Friday, "It is our policy not to comment on pending litigation." In a statement after the attempted execution, the agency said it followed every step of the state's lawful established execution protocol. Lee has said that as far as he knew, the agency followed the state's approval protocol exactly as outlined. The governor has appropriately called for an investigation. Jonathan Scrimenti, Republican, the Tennessee Attorney General, said in a statement on Friday, "We need to know what happened." A spokesman for Scrimenti said that his office was reviewing the court filings from Pike's attorneys. The Friday filing asked for a court order to preserve evidence related to the attempted execution. An attorney for Pike said that in a statement Friday that her legal team was working closely with those closest to Krista to respect her wishes, safeguard her privacy, and protect her rights as a patient during the extraordinary difficult time. Pike's case has drawn international attention as she was the only woman on Tennessee's death row and would have been the first woman executed by the state in more than two centuries. She had sought clemency, arguing that her history as a victim of sexual abuse was not properly considered. Lee rejected that request ahead of the attempt execution. Attempted hijacking sets off firestorm in Israel amid election race. Supporters of Prime Minister Benjamin Netanyahu call him Mr. Security. Critics said this week fly-by incident, a day after he warned of a possible attack against Israel, was another security lapse on his watch. On Tuesday, after returning from meetings in the United Arab Emirates, Israeli Prime Minister Benjamin Netanyahu stood in front of an F-15 fighter jet and made a video warning there might be soon attack against Israel. Hours later, there was. an attempted hijacking of Fly Dubai Flight 1073 this week has set off a firestorm in Israel, not just because of its sensational details of a mid-air bedlam and heroism, but also because of its uncanny timing, less than a day after Netanyahu's vague warning, and smack in the middle of a tight election race in which the national security record is under security. It's under scrutiny, excuse me. For Netanyahu's supporters, the sequence of events was a testament to the vigilance and intuition of a seasoned leader they called Mr. Security at the time when Israelis and Jews worldwide feel endangered. To his opponents, it's yet another security lapse on Netanyahu's watch and merely good fortune that the disaster was averted narrowly one day after Netanyahu sought to stroke Israelis' fears of political gain. Early this week, after Netanyahu issued his warning from the Tel Nof Air Base, the parliamentary opposition leader, Yair Lapid, questioned whether the threats are real or whether their attempts to delay the national election for the scheduled October 27th. Former General Gadi Eisenkot, whose party was narrowly leading Netanyahu's Lincoln in the most polls, accused Netanyahu of using the fighter jet background for propaganda purposes and cautioned that it was forbidden to mix Israeli security and election system. A day later, the critics were on the back foot and Netanyahu appeared firmly in charge. Moments after the Flight 1073 issued a hijacking distress call, Netanyahu conveyed his national security aides. Fighter jets scrambled. At Netanyahu's direction, the government said Fly Dubai flights to Tel Aviv were suspended on Wednesday pending the investigation into the Yomani co-pilot who allegedly stabbed the captain and tried to crash the plane before he was subdued and the plane landed in Saudi Arabia. Netanyahu's spokespeople spent Wednesday briefing Israeli political reporters that his rivals had failed to take his security warnings seriously. According to Yossi Werter, chief political commentator for the Israeli newspaper Haaretz, by the time all 174 passengers landed in Tel Aviv on Wednesday evening, Netanyahu's public relations machine was in full spin. With TV cameras in tow, Netanyahu greeted passengers at the Ben-Gurion International Airport and embraced the hero Yanni Havan, an Israeli plumber who recounted to the prime minister how he pulled the alleged hijacker into a chokehold before pulling on the flight controls to steady the plane, just like he had seen on TV. Netanyahu sang a song of blessing with the flight survivors, many of those who profess to be his voters. Netanyahu has divine assistance, Yonon Maglo, an ally of the prime minister had hosted of the Channel 14 talk show, the Patriots declared that night. Yesterday, the heads of the opposition and media spent a whole day digging at us, claiming that Netanyahu is fabricating security alerts and warning and using security for political purposes. Miguel wrote on X, "By the way, where are they all today? They vanished." A senior analyst on Israel at the International Crisis Group, a nonpartisan policy institute headquarters in Brussels, called the sequence of events this week a remarkable coincidence that plays into Netanyahu's hands. Over the weekend, Netanyahu was furiously fending off a fresh round of allegations they had overlooked warnings before the October 7, 2023 Hamas attack from the UAE President Mohammed bin Zayed Al Nahyan, from Egyptian officials, and even from its own military intelligence aides. By midweek, the Fly Dubai incident and Netanyahu's warnings were dominating the domestic conversation. In much of the same way, the Israelis have asked if Netanyahu had forelong knowledge of October 7th. They were questioned again this week about whether Netanyahu had an inkling of the potential hijacking plot. Netanyahu said in his interviews on U.S. TV that he did not. Online, more conspiratorial-minded commentators even wonder if the drama was orchestrated and if the plane landed in Saudi Arabia instead of Jordan to force Israel to collaborate with Saudi Arabia, a country which Netanyahu has sought to formalize relations. Whether the case this week's events encapsulated the political paradox that is Netanyahu, Zonzin said, in a moment of danger, Israelis again look to Mr. Security, even though he failed at security. People don't trust Netanyahu, but at the same time, he's a powerhouse, she said. He's a master at manipulating and dominating the discourse. Now that the investigation is still in the early stages, Netanyahu could reap further political gain. In Washington, President Donald Trump told reporters that Iran might be linked to the attempted hijacking plot. Based what I'm learning, Trump did not give further details. So far, Netanyahu has refrained from blaming Iran, but has said that the suspect, based on his social media posts, was radicalized and wanted to kill Jews. If a connection to Iran is confirmed in the coming days or weeks, it could lead to further credibility to Netanyahu's warning and strengthen his domestic standings, some analysts said. In situations like Fly Dubai, the country's rallies around its leader, said Dan Diker, the president of the Jerusalem Center for Security and Foreign Affairs, a think tank. But there's something deeper going on, which is that Netanyahu has been warning for more than 30 years about the Islamic Republic of Iran. Governor slams District Attorney Cornell police on handling of the rape allegations. New York Governor Kathy Hochul also called on legislatures to tighten a law limiting the ability to prosecute sexual assault if a victim voluntarily became intoxicated. New York City Governor Kathy Hochul on Friday sharply criticized a county district attorney's office and Cornell University police for allegedly failing to protect a former student who said in 2024 that she was drugged and gang raped at a fraternity house in Ithaca. Hochul also called on the state legislatures to tighten a law that limits the ability to prosecute a sexual assault if the victim voluntarily became intoxicated. This young woman had already endured something that is utterly unspeakable, and then at every turn she was failed by people and institutions with an obligation to protect her, Hochul said at a news conference alongside New York Attorney General Letitia James. Hochul on Thursday appointed James as a special prosecutor to lead a reopened criminal investigation after saying she lost faith in the Tompkins County District Attorney Matthew Van Holten's ability to fairly oversee the case. Van Holten said that he supports James' appointment and that his office will cooperate fully with her. I trust that she will examine the facts and apply the law, Van Holten said Friday in a statement. It has become clear that we're not provided the full picture by the university. The focus has been and should continue to be on the victims. James said that her office would gather evidence, interview witnesses, and pursue prosecutions if warranted in the coming months. I know that you want answers. I do too, James said Friday. A comprehensive investigation of this nature takes time, but my office is committed to seeing it through. Hochul said that she was troubled to learn this week that a district attorney's office had reviewed an incomplete account of the student's allegations and never interviewed her directly before deciding to pursue criminal charges at the time. Van Holten has defended that decision because he said there was insufficient evidence to pursue charges when his office reviewed the case in 2024. The student identified as Jane Doe in a civil complaint filed last month alleged that she was piled with alcohol and drugs to the point of intoxication at the Cornell's Chi-Fi fraternity house and alleges in detail that she was sexually assaulted and raped by members of the fraternity over the course of about 7 hours starting on the night of October 19, 2024. Doe reportedly told police that she could say with 100% confidence that she had been raped, according to a transcript obtained by CBS News this week. But a sworn summary of her interview sent to the district attorney's office omitted that and other details. Van Holten told CBS News that he had never seen a transcript of that conversation before news outlets reported of it. In what world would the police learn from a victim that she had been literally gang-raped while intoxicated by five men in a fraternity house and not elevate those allegations to the district attorney, Hochul said Friday. In what world does this district attorney not even interview her or anyone else involved or even request the full transcript? Van Holten also has said that his office in 2024 did not receive a screenshot of a Snapchat message included in Doe's lawsuits. The screenshot allegedly of the conversations between the Chi-Fi fraternity members shows one person saying, "There was free P dash dash dash Y," and another saying, "Like you can walk in and whip it out." A screen recording of the Snapchat conversation obtained by the Washington Post on Friday shows a picture of Doe was shared in a chat at one point after someone asked, shop still open? Another responded, yeah, with a devil emoji and later added, boys, come whip it out. Cornell had said it did not send a Snapchat screenshot to Van Holten's office in 2024, but it's unclear if the screen recording was submitted as well. On Friday, Hochul said she was deeply disturbed at how Cornell police appeared to have handled the case. They were the first ones to be able to interview Doe and let this woman tell her story. Them sending a partial record over, in my judgment, a failure, Hochul said. We'll have the Attorney General and others find out what was actually the case of what happened. But somebody knew more than they were letting people know. Early this week, Hochul called for Cornell to hire outside counsel to determine whether the university had met every obligation to protect its students and pursue justice in this case. On Thursday, Hochul said that she had spoken to Cornell president and he had agreed to an independent review. In a statement, a Cornell University spokesperson said, "We fully support the appointment of a special prosecutor and efforts to change the New York State's rape laws and are committed to an independent external review of all aspects of how Cornell has handled this case." Hochul said the case had exposed the gap in state law, which classifies as a rape situation in which the victim clearly refuses sex or was forced or threatened to submit to it. The statute also covers in cases which victims are physically helpless, unconscious, or unable to communicate, and instances in which they are involuntarily intoxicated. The gap occurs when a victim voluntarily drank or took drugs, advocates say, and prosecutors are relying on the victim's mental state to prove the person was unable to consent. If someone's too intoxicated to consent, it should not matter whether they chose the drugs or alcohol, Hochul said. Voluntary intoxication is not a license for sexual assault or gang rape, period. Jeffrey Dinowitz, Democrat, a member of the New York State Assembly, has been trying to change the law since 2019. If the issue is somebody drinking and they're not in a position to express consent, why does it matter if they were involuntary or voluntary intoxicated? Dinowitz said in an interview this week. What should matter is if somebody is raped, they are raped, and they've got to fight for those people. A bill to change the sexual assault statute has been repeatedly passed the state Senate, but not has been brought to the Assembly for a vote. Dinowitz said, approximately 18 states have similar gap in their sexual assault laws, he said. Opponents for changing the law say they do so would erode the due process protections and increase of the wrongful convictions. The proposed legislation is simply too vague to be fairly enforced, the New York State Association of Criminal Defense Lawyers said in a statement. The association added that the bill fails to protect any objective guidance about whether a partner is too intoxicated to legally agree to engage in sexual contact. Why Lindsay Clancy's lawyer is disputing whether she killed her children. Kevin Reddington says the prosecution didn't prove she committed the crime. Legal experts say the strategy is routine and unlikely to succeed. During a six-week trial, Lindsay Clancy's lawyer argued that she should be found not guilty of murder because she killed her children during an episode of postpartum psychosis. Now he's raising the question whether she killed

Where's the evidence that she did this? Kevin Reddington said Tuesday at a court hearing. The argument shocked some people following the case. Prosecutors said they were hearing it for the first time. Arguments at the trial and online discourse surrounding the case had both been predicated on the fact that Clancy and her legal team conceded months ago that the Massachusetts mother was responsible for the strangulation deaths of her three children, Cora, 5, Dawson, 3, and Callan, 8 months. At trial, Reddington focused on convincing the jury that the 36-year-old former labor and delivery nurse was not in control of her mind when she killed her children. Reddington's new tactic triggered an online frenzy, particularly among those who believe Clancy did not kill her children. Legal experts who spoke with the Washington Post said Reddington's attempt to have this case thrown out is routine. Further, they said his tactics should be reviewed in the content of a criminal court's legal machinations and gamesmanship that goes often into a defense attorney's legal strategy as they attempt to get their client acquitted. A professor of law and psychology at the University of Michigan acknowledged that Reddington's change in tone could be startling to anyone who followed the trial, which focused almost entirely on Clancy's mental state. But it's a defense attorney's job to try all possible legal avenues on behalf of their client, and casting a doubt on the prosecution case is among them. I think the real reason they introduced this was trying to give the judge as many different variables as possible. The judge knows what's going on. A defense counsel's job is to bring up any reasonable doubt at all, any at all. If this is a source of reasonable doubt, even if it's not well-founded, why not file the shot? What is Reddington's new argument? Under Massachusetts Criminal Procedures Rule 25, a judge can acquit a defendant if the judge finds that the prosecution did not present enough evidence to support a conviction. Tuesday's hearing was scheduled to determine how the case would move forward after a mistrial was declared on September 4th. Instead, the hearing was bogged down by attempts to argue motions recently filed by both sides. In an arguing motion on Rule 25, Reddington said prosecutions had not proven beyond a reasonable doubt that Clancy actually killed her children or she was in a mental stage to be held legally responsible for their deaths. Although arguing that Clancy was mentally incapacitated required a concession that she committed the killings, Reddington said prosecutors still have to prove the criminal liability and responsibility. Reddington said Tuesday that they did not do either. Did Clancy admit guilt? Clancy conceded to killing her children during the trial as a matter of legal procedure, not on the witness stand, because she had to do it for her lawyers to move forward with an insanity defense. This followed attempts by Reddington to have the trial by bifurcated bifurcated or split into two parts. One focused on Clancy's criminal liability, then she actually broke a law, and another focused on her criminal responsibility. It's readily apparent that you are in a conundrum when you have to, in effect, admit culpability if you raise the issue of lack of criminal responsibility, Reddington said Tuesday. Part of Reddington's argument rests on the idea that Clancy never admitted guilt verbally. Had Massachusetts Superior Court Judge William Sullivan granted Reddington's request for a bifurcal trial, jurors would have heard the case in two parts. The first would have focused solely on Clancy's commitment to the act of killing her children. If she were found guilty, a separate set of legal proceedings would have determined whether she could be held criminally responsible, given her mental state when the crime was committed. Remington said in March that without a bifurcated trial,

he would have no choice but to concede that Clancy's criminal liability in the process of arguing that she wasn't criminally responsible. David Rossman, a professor of law emeritus at Boston University, a longtime criminal defense attorney, said Reddington is arguing and forcing Clancy to concede that she killed the children in order to put the issue of mental responsibility before the jury was an impermissible choice, and that it burdened her right to litigate the issue of mental responsibility separately. Sullivan said he denied the motion because it would have been impossible to divide the two issues clearly. Keith Halpern, a Massachusetts defense lawyer, agreed that it's likely that the evidence would have to be duplicated, like some witnesses have to testify twice. But he said it's best in a mental cases to bifurcate the trial so the jury can consider the issue of the defendant's medical state objectively. The right decision, not just in the case, but in any mental illness case, is to bifurcate. To me, what you're balancing is judicial economy, saving time, and that the right of the defendant to get a fair trial, Halpern said. Did the prosecution provide evidence that Clancy killed her children? On Tuesday, prosecutors dismissed Reddington's claim that they did not present sufficient evidence as laughable. We're hearing now for the first time in this argument that counsel is challenging the sufficiency of the evidence that it applies to the three counts of murder, prosecutor Shannon Buckingham said. I suggest to you that the entire record is voluminous as to the information supporting the fact that she did this. Buckingham pointed to allegations that the prosecution presented at trial, including that Clancy was the only one at home with the children at the time of the killings, as well as sworn testimony from her ex-husband Patrick that he had left the house. This prosecutors say, in addition to Clancy's own statement, including conversations after the killings in which she said she heard voices telling her to take the lives of the children and herself. Prosecutors argue that such evidence speaks to both what Clancy did and her mental state as it did it. The state, I think, made some arguments about the fact that she asked her husband to leave the house as evidence that she was not suffering from the kind of influence of a mental disease that would relieve her of her criminal responsibility, because it shows that she was aware what she was doing was wrong. That was part of what she did, Rosman said. Your behavior does provide some indirect evidence of what your mental state is. Do legal experts think Reddington's new argument will be successful? That's a long shot, Margaret McLean, a former Massachusetts prosecutor, said Monday of the Rule 25 motion. He's basically asking the judge to step in and throw out the case. McLean described it as the weakest of the motions Reddington made after the mistrial to have the case dismissed. Another of Reddington's motions was to scheduled to be argued on November 2nd, seeks to raise the issue of double jeopardy. Reddington argued that Michael P. Disrondel, who appeared to be the only juror who wanted to convict Clancy, may have misled the court about his history during jury selection. Reddington said Sullivan should have questioned Disrondel over that and his conduct during the deliberations, possibly leading to his removal. Because the judge did not, Reddington argues, Clancy was denied the right for her case to be decided by the first jury. After the jury was sent home, the Boston Globe first reported that Disrondel had an active civil restraining order for allegedly assaulting his nephew. Reddington has requested an inquiry to determine whether this information was disclosed during the legal process in which the prospective jurors were checked for bias and eligibility to serve on the jury. Halpern said that argument is stronger than the Rule 25 motion that Reddington attempted to argue on Tuesday. Despite saying on the day of the mistrial that he would make a decision on retrying shortly, Plymouth County District Attorney Timothy Cruz has yet to set
say definitively what he would do, whether he would do so, and what, if anything, prosecutions would do in a second trial. One holdout juror initially tipped the case into a mistrial. The other jurors, 11 jurors, were prepared to find Clancy not guilty. Reddington and Clancy's other attorneys were just trying to discourage the prosecution from going forward with this again, Yanka said. They have one powerful thing in their back pockets. They know the prosecution knows the jury was pretty close to acquitting. The era of male birth control may be nearing. An injectable contraceptive is under development in India, and U.S. companies are pursuing their own versions. For nearly half a century, Sojourn GUHA has worked to perfect a male contraceptive. Now the 86-year-old Indian doctor's idea is gaining momentum, raising the prospect of changing the way birth control is practiced across the globe. Injecting hydrogel into the vas deferens, the tubes that carry sperm from the testicles, temporarily blocks sperm from passing through. Gunther's injectable contraceptive, known as RISUG, remains under development in India after decades of research, regulatory review, and bureaucratic obstacles. But now companies in the U.S. are pursuing their own version, racing to bring the vas occlusive contraceptive to market. Next Life Sciences have been developing Plan A, which uses VASALGEL, tracing its lineage directly to Gunther's work. A non-hormonal contraceptive is designed to last about 10 years and can be reversed with the second injection of sodium bicarbonate solution, which dissolves the gel. You don't have to worry about daily compliance, which is a massive issue with birth control, says L.R. Fox, founder of the Next Life Sciences. You turn off fertility until you're ready to intentionally turn it on. Fox describes the interest in male contraceptive as explosive, with 55,000 men on the company's interest list. One Plan A video receives 4.5 million views overnight, he said. Contraline is developed Adam, ADAM, a non-hormonal hydrogel, which also blocks sperm passage through the vas deferens, initially designed to degrade on its own over 2 years. Brian Nugent, an OBGYN and male contraceptive researcher at University of South Carolina's Keck School of Medicine, said he is optimistic about the broad-scale adoption of reversal male contraception. From a structural standpoint, one of the main issues actually is not necessarily whether or not men want to do it, but it's do they want to do it, but when do they want to do it, and who can provide it, and then can they afford it, can they access it. With the advent of the first male reversive contraceptives, they're going to have more men entering into conversations about it, whether directly relevant to them or in abstract or in ways that just puts the idea of pregnancy prevention being in a man's hand into social consciousness, he said. And that's a paradigm changing. Men currently only have two widely available contraceptives, condoms. Women have more than a dozen options, many with side effects. A 2024 KFF survey found that 82% of reproductive age women had used contraception in the prior 12 months. Among contraceptive users who said they would prefer another method, 23% said they would prefer that their partner get a vasectomy. In a documentary, Give It a Shot, VASHALI, Shinna throws a spotlight in the long-running effort to bring reversible male contraceptive to market while examining why responsibility for birth control has fallen so heavily on women. I really think it's important that men ask themselves what they can do, what's inside their bodies, what are they responsible, Shinna said in an interview.
Let's turn the lens and see what can do truly in moving the needle towards gender equity. Next Life Sciences recently completed phase 2 clinical trials, according to Fox, with results he described as showing an incredibly safety and efficiency in a trial involving 40 men. Plan A was successfully placed into the vas deferens and reduced sperm counts to zero. The company is testing whether the procedure can be reversed and the sperm levels restored. Phase 3 trials will begin soon, Fox said, adding that the company is aiming to win approval from the Food and Drug Administration in 2028. We are laying the groundwork now to ensure a worldwide launch, he said. Adam's first human study was proof of concept, a first step to assess safety and feasibility for a larger efficiency study to gain regulatory approval. Kevin Eisenfranz, co-founder and CEO of Contraline, said in an email that Adam could be placed into vas deferens and could quickly reduce sperm contraceptive to very low levels without doing so permanently. Contraline has since redesigned the product to be faster to use and extend the hydronal's lifespan. The next major step is clinical study of Adam 2.0, including evaluating a reversal procedure, Eisenfranz said. The company recently received $92.5 million in financing, Eisenfranz said. The larger share will go towards NES/T, the company's hormonal contraceptive arm/shoulder gel for men, as it is more clinically advanced program, he added. RISUG, meanwhile, has traveled a much longer path. Give It a Shot highlights the evolution of technology as well as the history behind it. The massive 1970 sterilization drive, in which more than 6 million men were targeted for forced vasectomies. Since then, the focus has shifted to women. Today, sterilization is dominant contraceptive for women across the world. The documentary spends time in Chinnagar, a major Indian city in the western state of Rajasthan, where about a dozen women spoke about their experiences with sterilization. One woman drew laughs when she shared that the only man she knew who agreed to a vasectomy had 14 kids and a wife who refused the operation. There is a great sense of joy between these couples, Shana said. The equity that I sense from their conversations when they would talk about the RISUG and how that has navigated and negotiated. She noted that 500 men in India stepped up to participate in a clinical trial. Shinna identified hurdles that the contraception has faced in India, including lack of interest among major pharmaceutical companies and the lack of being on anyone's agenda, whether nonprofits, governments, or capitalists. To administer it, a pinhole-sized opening is made to expose the vas for injection, followed by a bandage and a brief observation. Shinna recalls one man proudly telling her, "Madam, in 30 minutes, I was good to go back home on my scooter." The filmmaker says that a badge of honor in India, it means you can put your balls on the motorbike and you're good to go on the bumpy roads. How quitting drinking can upend marriages and friendships. Drinking less is becoming more common, and the social rules around sobriety are catching up. For many years, Josh Luton thought his drinking was pretty normal. Married with two kids, a successful job, he liked the ritual of making a martini at the end of the day, the Stanley Tucci version of drinking, as he imagined it, urban and civilized. Some nights there were two martinis, other nights wine or bourbon followed. At social gatherings, he'd occasionally take too far and get sick.
Even so often, he found himself Googling, "Am I an alcoholic?" Eventually, an episode about alcohol from the neuroscientist and health podcaster Andrew Huberman scrambled Luton's sense of normalcy. He said, one drink a week is appropriate, maybe two, said Luton, 39. Some weeks I was having three or four a night. Luton always had been health conscious, and even in his hangover days, he exercised religiously every morning. But Huberman's numbers were hard to rationalize. He thought hard about quitting, but worries it was extreme. He didn't identify as an alcoholic. What does me saying I don't drink broadcast to people about who I am? He recalled thinking. Instead, he started taking short breaks. As Luton gradually moved towards sobriety, eventually quitting in 2022, he was also surprised at the reactions from friends, colleagues, and relatives. Some brushed off the decision, telling him he didn't have a problem. Many ignored it. Some got downright defensive. On one trip, a friend who had been drinking heavily berated him all night for not joining in, mocking the decision and calling him an idiot. When Luton returned to his hotel room at 2 a.m., he was shaking from the pressure. I was making this choice for me, he said. I'm doing something that's really hard for me, and you're belittling the situation and me as a result. For decades, sobriety has often understood through simple binary. You quit because you had to, or you drink. But the line was blurred as more people drank less or not at all for reasons that range from physically and mentally health to sleep, productivity, or even the effects of GLP-1s. In 2026, Gallup poll found the shares of Americans who say they drink alcohol remains at its lowest level in 90 years, while non-alcoholic beer, wine, and spirits have exploded from a niche products to bar menu staples. Still, the etiquette around sobriety remains fuzzy. When Ruby Warrington, the author who coined the term sober curious, first stepped back from drinking, people seemed confused. It was always, "But you don't have a problem," she said. There wasn't a script for people who simply decided alcohol no longer suited them. Part of the difficulty is for our social fabric. Alcohol is still embedded in activities that bring people together. Drinks after work, wine with dinner, champagne at celebrations, beer at a game. And while declining a drink has become more culturally accepted, it can still unsettle people. Alcohol is still the most commonly used drug in America, said Marissa Esser, a former director of the alcohol program at the Centers for Disease and Control Prevention. The alcohol industry has worked hard to make sobriety uncomfortable. For when somebody chooses not to drink, it's, "Oh no, did they have a drinking problem? Why are they not having fun?" Suddenly, a decision made by one person raises questions for everyone else, like how much alcohol is too much, or whether to change a family tradition, or what one person's drinking choices say about their own. When even one person stops drinking, it's a mirror for everybody else, Laura McConan, author and founder of the support community, The Luckiest Club. They can create resistance. You know what people say about crabs in a bucket. If one crab tries to escape, the other crabs will try to pull it back in. But the discomfort isn't always about somebody else drinking. Sometimes it's about what the change would mean for relationships itself. Warrington sensed a nervousness from friends. Are we going to hang out still? For some relationships, alcohol is a kind of a third thing, a shared interest, similar to being foodies or cyclists. When it disappears, Cohen said, people can be wondering, what even is this relationship? How does it even function? Luton had worried about the sobriety would do to his marriage. Restaurants were one of their third things. They often built trips around tasting menus and wine pairings. And he wondered if removing alcohol would change that made them them. His wife felt opposite. "When you get sober, I get Josh back," she told him. How going sober can change people. For those who give up drinking, sobriety can feel uncomfortably conspicuous at first.
Larry Weiss, 57, was nervous about telling even close friends when he stopped drinking in 2023. He nearly backed out of a trip with an old friend because drinking had always been part of their time together. When the friend later visited Weiss at his home, in Andover, Massachusetts, he wondered how they spent the evenings without their usual wine and whiskey. Eventually, he came clean over dinner. The friend and his wife were wholly supportive. These days, Weiss feels more at ease mentioning his sobriety casually to strangers. "It's like I've got brown hair," he said. "It's just a thing about me." People who stop drinking are likely to change their ways, too. The extent depends on factors such as age, how long they drank, and how deeply alcohol was woven into their lives. But in some cases, sobriety reveals a person that friends and family don't recognize. "Sobriety cracks people wide open," McCone said. "It's like a disturbance in the force. All this change can threaten an attachment underpinning the relationship. A spouse or family member may wonder, are you still going to want this life? Are you better than us now?" Some of the changes can be tangible, too. Studies have linked cutting back or abstaining from alcohol with lower blood pressure, weight loss, better sleep, and other health improvements. But for people who are still drinking, the comparisons can feel uncomfortable as if one person's sobriety is shining a light on their choices in negative ways. "Human beings are built to be suggestible," Warrington said. "We're all comparing the contrasting all the time. The relationship that survives and those that don't. Just as I can be difficult for people who go sober to figure out how to talk about their decisions, it can be challenging for the people and friend loved ones to know how to react." Mary Kennedy, a therapist who founded the Addictions Institute, San Francisco, said people often mean well when they respond to something like, "Really? I never thought you had a problem." But reassurance can feel like minimization, particularly for someone who may still be working out what alcohol is doing in their life. "Support," Kennedy said, "often means resisting the urge to weigh in all the favor of something like neutral curiosity. How's that going for you? Or I'm here for you if you want to talk about it." "You don't have to be a therapist," she said. "The point is to give the person room to explain or not without having to defend the decision." Warrington said she noticed friends becoming self-conscious about drinking around her, even though she had no interest in policing them. "This is about me and my choice," she reminded them. "It's not about me judging anybody else." Even supportive friends can get tangled up trying to anticipate what someone has stopped drinking wants or needs. Should they still invite them to a party, ban alcohol from dinner, order a drink at the restaurant, obtain a solidarity? One of the interactions McCohen appreciated most came from a barbecue when an acquaintance was refreshingly direct. They said, "I'm not sure how this works, so just tell me, do we bring alcohol? Do we not bring alcohol? Is this hard for you?" McCohen remembers thinking, "Thank God, I really wish people would stop making assumptions on how I felt." Not every relationship settles into the same shape for Warrington. The relationships that survived her transition tended to be the ones that were a deep connection. Those in which alcohol had been the main glue faded naturally, she said. Lately, some friends seemed relieved to make plans with her. They said, "I'm glad I'm seeing you tonight. It means I don't have to drink." For families where drinking was caused harm, the adjustment became more complicated. John F. Kelly, a Harvard Medical School professor and founder of the Recovery Research Institute at Massachusetts General Hospital, said loved ones naturally bring their own fear and history to the situation, which makes them neutral support difficult. Some people walk on eggshells, afraid that saying the wrong thing could contribute to a relapse. Others monitor the person so closely they feel so suffocated or perpetually distrusted. Both can create problems. In those situations, Kelly recommends outside support for family members too. For everyone else, McCohen offered a less complicated starting point. "You made this decision. I love you. How are we doing this?"
Change doesn't always mean loss. Luton and his family and his wife still travel as much as they used to. Fewer vineyards, he quipped, but plenty of fun taste and menus. On a recent trip to Austria, a restaurant even surprised them with an entire non-alcoholic wine, pairing. Most NA wines, non-alcoholic wines, aren't great, he said, but those were fabulous. Usually he orders a Pellegrino and calls it a night. For a long time, he had worried that removing alcohol would take something from their connection. I was worried about making it weird, he said. Instead, the opposite happened. Communication with my wife is much better. I'm present, he said. It's hard to imagine that when you're on the other side of it. U.S. military removes bombers from U.K. base targeted in a suspected terror plot. Royal Air Force Fairford has been used by the United States for long-range bombing missions in its war against Iran. The U.S. military has removed all of its bombers from the Royal Air Force Fairford, a base that authorities in the United Kingdom called the target of a suspected terrorism plot. The Pentagon confirmed that the redeployment of the aircraft in a statement Sunday. While operational security precludes us from this confirming the movement of our assets and forces in real time, we can acknowledge that now all U.S. bombers have been deployed that were deployed to RAF Fairford have been redeployed to their home stations in the United States, the Pentagon statement said, and it gave no further details. U.S. bombers have taken off from RAF Fairford for strikes on Iran. The decision to return the aircraft comes a week after five men were arrested near the base on suspicion of preparing a terrorist act and violating Britain's Explosive Act. The vans found with five men were inspected and no explosives were found. The five suspects were released on bail the day after their arrest. On October 1st, British police arrested another man with a dual British-Iranian citizenship suspicion of his involvement in the plot. He was also released on bail, authorities said Saturday. In an interview with the BBC on Wednesday, British Prime Minister Andy Burman said that there are strong indications that Iran was involved in a suspected terror plot. Iran's embassy in the UK denied its involvement with the plot in a statement to social media on September 28th. Earlier this year, former UK Prime Minister Keir Starmer granted a request from the US to use the base for specific and limited defense strikes against Iran. Iran's foreign minister has condemned that decision. The single worst feature in cars saves a lot of gas over time. The EPA comes during high record fuel prices. My dad routinely turns his car engine to save gas when stopped for an extended time at a railroad crossing or a drawbridge. This was in the early 1970s when gas was 38 cents a gallon, and he drove a 1969 Volkswagen Beetle without AC or even a radio. It was about the same time that a feature known as auto stop start was introduced in Japan in 1974 Toyota Crown. During the 1970s gas crisis, the technology delivered a 10% reduction in the fuel consumption. The system turns off the engine when the car comes to a halt and the brake pedal is pressed, and it starts when the driver releases the brake. U.S. drivers were first introduced to this innovation through hybrid vehicles, which could automatically shut off the gas engines when stopped. It wasn't until the 2010s that the technology began to proliferate on cars powered solely by internal combustion engines. In 2023, the Society of Automotive Engineers found that the auto stop start improves fuel economy during the roughly 7 to 26% depending on the driving conditions. Edmunds, an online automotive resource, conducted a test using three vehicles and concluded that the auto stop delivery an estimated 10% fuel savings in the city traffic. That is all we have time for today. My name is Janet, and it was Monday, October 5th,
And thank you for listening to the Talking Information Center.

Hello, this is Lynn, and I'll be reading today from the New York Times for Monday, October 5th, 2026. And the first article is U.S.-Russia talks on Ukraine now involve an oil deal tied to Trump allies. President Vladimir Putin brought up a sale of Russian energy assets with President Trump's envoys, Jared Kushner and Steve Witkoff, pushing a deal that raises new questions about conflicts of interest. By Anton Troyovsky and Eric Lipton. The Trump administration's talks with Russia about ending the war in Ukraine have expanded to include a multi-billion dollar oil deal that would benefit Middle Eastern business executives with ties to the two main U.S. negotiators, Steve Witkoff and Jared Kushner. The deal, which is contingent on approval from the U.S. government and the Kremlin, is for a sprawling set of oil fields, refineries, and gas stations around the world owned by Lukoil, one of Russia's biggest energy companies. The leading group seeking the deal includes an American investor, Todd Boehly, who has donated $2 million to President Trump's political causes. Two Middle Eastern groups that have done business with Mr. Kushner or Mr. Witkoff's family, and an arm of the U.S. government itself. The months-long negotiations, which were described by eight people familiar with them, shed new light on Mr. Trump's latest approach to settling a four-year war that has killed hundreds of thousands. The people spoke on condition of anonymity because of the sensitivity of the negotiations. There is no indication that Mr. Kushner or Mr. Witkoff themselves stand to profit. But the pending deal represents a striking intermingling of personal business ties with geopolitics, even for an administration that has regularly dismissed concerns about potential conflicts of interest. President Vladimir Putin of Russia brought up the deal when he met with Mr. Witkoff and Mr. Kushner at the Kremlin on September 5th, according to three people familiar with the meeting. Mr. Putin proposed it get done as a way of showing Russians that they can do business with the United States, according to one of the people. The Americans responded that they would work on it, the person said, seeing it as a way to build goodwill with the Kremlin while also lowering global energy prices. But the deal is also a lucrative one for the buyers. U.S. approval for the sale would release the assets from American sanctions, instantly increasing their value. In Moscow, the decision on the deal is widely seen as Mr. Putin's to make, even though Lukoil is technically a private company. The upshot is that the giant transaction involving assets as varied as oil fields in Cameroon, refineries in Europe, and gas stations in New Jersey comes down to Mr. Putin and Mr. Trump. Mr. Trump has been promoting the promise of business deals with Russia since early last year, describing the country as a tremendous opportunity. The deal again brings President Trump's World Liberty Financial Cryptocurrency Company, co-founded by Mr. Witkoff, into focus. One of the investors in the Lukoil deal is a part owner of World Liberty. Mr. Witkoff and Mr. Kushner, who have traveled repeatedly to Russia for meetings with Mr. Putin, have argued that the potential to rebuild economic ties with the West could convince the Russian president to compromise in Ukraine. The administration has recently signaled it is open to deals with Russia even before the war ends, as a way of showing it is serious about resetting the United States' relationship with Moscow. The Lukoil sale, people familiar with the matter say, is one of those deals. In a statement, a senior administration official confirmed that Mr. Witkoff and Mr. Kushner played a direct role in helping negotiate the financial terms of the investment by the federal government in the deal to ensure that it included a substantial upfront payment and profits interest for the United States. A spokeswoman for Mr. Witkoff said that he takes no salary and travels the world on his own plane at his own expense, working on behalf of President Trump to negotiate peace and bring hostages home to their families. She added that Mr. Witkoff has no conflict of interest and no financial stake in this matter.
Numerous potential bidders expressed interest in at least part of Lukoil's international holdings when the assets went on the market last fall, including U.S. energy giants like Chevron. The Washington private equity firm Carlyle reached a tentative agreement in January to buy a large share of the assets after making the pitch that bringing Lukoil's international portfolio under U.S. ownership would further the Trump administration's goal of energy dominance. But in recent months, as U.S. approval for Carlyle's bid stalled, a different group emerged as the leading bidder, one led by Mr. Boley, a billionaire supporter of Mr. Trump's, alongside well-connected figures in the Middle East and the U.S. government itself. The members of the partnership were reported last week by the Financial Times. Mr. Boley is a co-owner of the Los Angeles Dodgers and donated $1 million to MAGA Inc., the Trump-aligned political committee, in December 2025. He gave another $1 million through his investment firm, Eldridge Industries, to Mr. Trump's inauguration. The U.S. government is taking a stake in the deal through the U.S. International Development Finance Corporation, an agency that invests in and lends to projects overseas. A DFC official said in a statement that the potential Lukoil deal would advance the Trump administration's commitment to strengthen U.S. economic security, advance U.S. foreign policy, and lower energy prices for everyday Americans. But it would not be an all-American purchase. A major equity holder would be the Qatar-based conglomerate controlled by Mutaz al-Kayat and his brother, Ramez al-Kayat, both of whom attended Mr. Trump's inauguration in 2025 and have since formed a partnership with Mr. Kushner and his wife, Ivanka Trump, one of Mr. Trump's daughters, to help finance a multi-billion-dollar luxury hotel resort project in southern Albania. Another major stakeholder would be an Abu Dhabi-based investment fund controlled by Sheikh Tahnoon bin Zayed Al Nahyan, the United Arab Emirates' top national security advisor, who controls another fund that purchased a large stake in the Trump family's cryptocurrency company, World Liberty, run in part by Mr. Witkoff's son. Steve Witkoff was a co-founder of World Liberty, and Mr. Trump's sons are also involved in the company, which generated $799 million for Mr. Trump last year, in part because of an additional cryptocurrency purchase worth $2 billion that Sheikh Tahnoon's affiliate made in 2025. Mr. Witkoff himself has sold off his stake in World Liberty, a person close to him said. Sheikh Tahnoon also helps oversee an Abu Dhabi investment fund called Lunate, which is among the largest stakeholders in the private equity firm Mr. Kushner set up after he left the White House at the end of Mr. Trump's first term. This means Sheikh Tahnoon is effectively a business partner of Mr. Kushner's as well. Hui Shen, a former Justice Department prosecutor and a white-collar crime and ethics advisor who served until the start of Mr. Trump's first term, said the connections between Mr. Witkoff and Mr. Kushner, two players in the Lukoil deal, illustrated why friends and family members of Mr. Trump's should not be top foreign policy advisors. "This is an alarming and very concerning set of entanglements," said Ms. Shen, who has also worked as a corporate compliance lawyer. "And it means you have to question how the Trump administration is evaluating the different bidders involved here. Are the personal interests involved going to wrongly influence the outcome?" Lukoil's international division, which is based in Austria, hired its own Washington-based consultant, who is close to Mr. Trump, Brian Lanza, who served as a senior advisor to Mr. Trump's 2024 election campaign and now works at Mercury Public Affairs. He is no longer working for Lukoil, a person familiar with the matter said. The deal is not yet final and would need to be approved by the Treasury Department, which oversees sanctions enforcement. But in the case of Lukoil, people involved said, the key decisions are being made at the White House. Asked about its approach to the Lukoil decision,
A Treasury Department spokeswoman said that the agency's Office of Foreign Assets Control implements foreign policy as determined by the White House. The September 5th meeting with Mr. Putin was the first time that Lukoil came up in the Russian president's conversations with Mr. Witkoff and Mr. Kushner, one person familiar with the matter said. But Kirill Dmitriev, Mr. Putin's economic envoy, has been closely involved, people familiar with the sale process said. He traveled to New York and Washington for meetings last month and told reporters that dialogue with the United States was continuing across many areas, including energy. Lukoil's refineries in the Netherlands, Bulgaria, and Romania play an important role. They produce diesel and jet fuel, which have been in short supply since the start of the Iran war, which has driven up prices and given Mr. Trump an incentive to support a deal that could provide more access to energy. Lukoil valued its international assets at $20 billion earlier this year, but the price and the structure of the proposed deal are not clear. An official with the DFC, the U.S. agency investing in the deal, described participation in the purchase as a way to strengthen the energy security of U.S. allies. The official also said the deal would produce significant profits for the American taxpayer and keep strategic infrastructure away from adversaries. The Trump administration imposed sanctions on Lukoil a year ago, describing the move as new pressure on Mr. Putin to stop the killing. It also created a lucrative opportunity. Lukoil was forced to sell off its sprawling portfolio of international holdings. Investors around the world scrambled to bid on the assets, but the U.S. government held veto power because it controlled how to enforce its sanctions. Because of Russia's autocratic system, Mr. Putin was seen as the final decision maker in Moscow. The bidding frenzy accelerated last November when the Treasury Department rejected an initial offer by Gunvor, a Swiss-based energy trading company with past ties to Russia, which had moved to buy Lukoil's foreign assets. The Treasury Department said in a statement that as long as Putin continues the senseless killings, the Kremlin's puppet, Gunvor, will never get a license to operate and profit. Carlyle secured a non-exclusive agreement in January with Lukoil to sell its international assets. It was up to the Treasury Department to then sign off on the deal. As months passed with no final deal, other bidders intensified their efforts to step in. Mr. Boley has little experience in the oil and gas industry. He has made most of his money through investment firms such as Guggenheim Partners and Eldridge Industries, as well as sports team and entertainment industry investments, including Bruce Springsteen's music catalog. But over the last several years, the billionaire Kayette brothers, who were born in Syria before moving to Qatar during the Syrian civil war, have begun to amass a collection of oil industry assets and planned projects in Syria, Libya, and Iraq. Even while the Lukoil negotiations were underway, the Kayettes were continuing to work with Mr. Kushner and Ivanka Trump over plans to build a luxury resort in Albania, an effort that included a meeting involving Ramez El-Kayat and Ms. Trump earlier this year in Albania, the Times reported. The decision over Lukoil's fate has taken so long that the Treasury Department had to repeatedly issue extensions to its sanctions action so that Lukoil gas stations in the United States and other businesses around the world could continue to engage with other financial partners. The most recent extension lasts until October 29th. And the next article. An outrage in 2019. No problem in 2026. Trump has moved the ethical line. The president's decision to hold an international summit at his own private golf club, an idea rejected in his first term, illustrates how much he has shattered norms. By Peter Baker.
When President Trump decided in his first term to host the annual Group of Seven Summit of World Leaders at his own private golf club in Miami, the act of self-dealing was so astonishing that it incited an uproar among fellow Republicans, forcing him to scrap the idea. Now, in his second term, 7 years later, Mr. Trump has decided to host the Group of 20 annual Summit of World Leaders at his private golf club in Miami in December, and this time the plan has generated practically no protest. The unprecedented blitz of self-enrichment by Mr. Trump, his family, and his friends since he returned to the White House last year has become so extensive, so prolific, and so brazen that he has effectively moved the goalposts of what is considered out of bounds. An act that was deemed an outrage in 2019 is barely noticed in 2026. Mr. Trump has blurred the line between personal and public interest so much that it is hardly distinguishable anymore. He personally made at least $2.2 billion last year through business ventures and investments, many with implications for government policy. His family-backed firm introduced a cryptocurrency called Stablecoin just months before he signed legislation promoting Stablecoin. He accepted a luxury jet from Qatar. He arranged for his administration to grant him immunity for any back taxes and penalties that he owed, potentially more than $100 million. In recent days, Mr. Trump has ordered the government to use taxpayer dollars to air television advertisements lauding himself. Commercials that resemble campaign ads, even as voters are already casting ballots in this year's midterm elections. Mr. Trump's private business last month filed a trademark application for Trump TV, seeking to control the name of a streaming service that the White House, in theory, uses for official presidential communications. Melania Trump, who already was paid millions of dollars for a flattering self-promotional film by Amazon, a federal government contractor, now has a two-part docuseries about herself to be released this fall. Donald Trump Jr. allowed a Russian business mogul, close to Russia's president, Vladimir Putin, to pay for part of his wedding after-party in the Bahamas. And President Trump next month will headline the most exclusive dinner in the world for the crypto firm that runs his meme coin. The decision to bring the leaders of the G20 nations and their considerable entourages to Trump National Doral, Miami, from December 14th to 15th, in some ways offers the most clear-cut case study of how the standards have changed, not just from other presidencies, but from Mr. Trump's own first term. Let's be honest, in the world of all the bad things he's done, this is pretty small, said Paul Rosenzweig, who was a senior counsel to Ken Starr's investigation of President Bill Clinton and later served in President George W. Bush's administration. But it is a really good, easily understood example of how he has defined deviancy down. When Mr. Trump announced plans in 2019 to hold the G7 at Doral, it generated criticism not just from Democrats, but from some fellow Republicans and even Fox News hosts. At the time, he was facing impeachment over his effort to strong-arm Ukraine into investigating Democrats, and allies said it would undercut his support. When Mr. Trump last year picked Doral for the G20 summit, he said he chose it because everybody wants it there, and he promised that it would be cost-free. We're doing a deal where it's not going to be money. There's no money in it, he insisted. I just want it to go well. He effectively hosted a practice run in March when he held a one-day meeting of Latin American leaders at the Doral Club, a gathering that produced no uproar. The White House did not respond to a request Friday asking why it was now appropriate to go forward with meetings at the president's own property after canceling a summit there in the first term. The only real Republican complaint about hosting the G20 at Doral was that Mr. Trump has invited Mr. Putin despite his unprovoked invasion of Ukraine. As for the self-dealing, Republicans who once saw that as inappropriate have gone quiet. In 2019, Representative Mike Simpson of Idaho called the idea politically insensitive because it looked like he's doing it for his own benefit. In 2026, by contrast, Mr. Simpson has endorsed the idea.
Congressman Simpson supports what his colleague posted, Lexi Hamill, his spokeswoman, said, pointing to an online statement by Representative Mario Diaz-Balart, saying that he was thrilled that the G20 summit is coming to Doral in his Florida district. Asked about Mr. Simpson's switch in positions, Ms. Hamel said, a quote from 7 years ago is quite a stretch, without elaborating. There are at least three major differences from 7 years ago. First, Mr. Trump has fashioned a more pliant party by systematically using primaries to purge Republicans who defied him, sending an unmistakable warning to those remaining to stay in line. Second, he has dismantled much of the regular apparatus of accountability in government by firing inspectors general, gutting the Office of Government Ethics and the Justice Department's Public Integrity Section, paralyzing the Federal Election Commission, and demoting, transferring, or pushing out career prosecutors and FBI agents deemed disloyal. And third, Mr. Trump came into his second term more indifferent to criticism over possible ethical concerns. To win in 2024, he had to overcome two impeachments, four criminal indictments, and a jury trial conviction on 34 felonies tied to hush money paid to an adult film actress, making him the first convicted felon ever to serve in the Oval Office. In an interview with the New York Times in January, he explained that he did not feel the need to impose as many limits on his family's business activities this time around because I got no credit in the first term and because I found out that nobody cared. But while elected Republicans give him a pass, polls suggest that voters may in fact care when they decide this fall's congressional elections. A record 89% of Americans said corruption is widespread in government, according to a poll released by Gallup last month, the highest level since the firm began asking the question 2 decades ago. A separate survey by The Economist

racist, and dangerous, and asked which described Mr. Trump. The top choice of all 13 was corrupt, which 53% said applied to Mr. Trump, while only 23% said it did not, and the rest had no opinion. Public outrage and pushback still work, said Donald Sherman, president of Citizens for Responsibility and Ethics in Washington, a watchdog group. But Trump's second term has been filled with so much unprecedented and harmful corruption that it can be hard for the public to keep up with every story, and the members of his party who are still in power have been unacceptably permissive. Another example that got lost in the flood of news lately was the trademark application filed by Mr. Trump's private business for Trump TV. The White House debuted Trump TV shortly after barring CNN, MS Now, and Politico from the building, a decision temporarily blocked by a judge, and promoted it as an unfiltered substitute for his followers. Trump TV is a live streaming service showing Trump speeches and events at taxpayer expense on the White House website. But just before midnight on September 24th, 3 days after Trump TV went live, Mr. Trump's private business filed a $1,400 application with the U.S. Patent and Trademark Office to assert ownership of the name. The applicant has a bona fide intention to use the mark in commerce, the application stated. Josh Gerben, a Washington trademark attorney who first noticed and called attention to the application, said such a trademark could allow Mr. Trump's business to require the government to agree to a licensing deal to keep using the name. It could also allow the president to essentially take what is currently a government operation with him after he leaves office. They're reaping the benefits from all the taxpayer funds that are being used to create and run that channel, he said. Obviously, politics has changed a lot in however many years, but I'm 45 years old and I can't imagine any president before Trump getting away with this without being eviscerated in the media. There is some indication of pushback among Republicans as the election grows closer. Mr. Trump, while defending the partial financing of his son's wedding weekend by a Russian oligarch as totally allowed, nonetheless told reporters after it was disclosed by ProPublica that, "I understand that Don has paid him back." Senator John Curtis, Republican of Utah, comparing it to Hunter Biden's foreign financial business dealings, called for an investigation and was joined by a couple of other Republican senators. But Mr. Rosenweg said that Mr. Trump's willingness to push boundaries more than his predecessors has changed the rules of the office, proving that the limits were generally voluntary and not mandatory. Past presidents did not mix business and government in the way that Mr. Trump has because it was thought to be inappropriate or politically risky. And so now new precedents are being set. He has succeeded by his own terms in demonstrating that almost everything about America was not law-based, but norm-based, said Mr. Rosenweg. And by breaching the norms without fear of consequence, he has redefined the norms. And the next article. American high school students are selling guns bound for cartels. Drawn by money and status, teenagers in Arizona are buying, stealing, and selling weapons destined for criminal groups in Mexico, by Paulina Villegas. They are too young to buy a beer and barely old enough to drive, yet these four teenage boys have already found their way into the criminal underworld. On weekends, they drive into the Sonoran Desert outside Phoenix. I watch them line up AR-15s and AK-style rifles against their cars, pose for photos, and spend the afternoon shooting targets. At night, they head to parties, smoke pot, and scroll endlessly through their social media feeds. These teenagers are part of a growing network of American high school students and young adults who are helping to arm some of Mexico's most powerful and violent cartels, according to U.S. officials and trafficking experts who are tracking the trend. They source weapons like handguns and high-caliber rifles and sell them almost exclusively to cartels.

operatives based in the United States, the teenagers said. In repeated interviews, four weapons traffickers, ages 16 to 19, all current or former high school students in West Phoenix, allowed me to observe how they buy firearms and sell them to the highest bidder. Sometimes, they said, they steal the guns and then resell them. They aren't loyal to one criminal group or another. Instead, they say, they are motivated by making money, gaining status, and having a sense of belonging. The American teenager spoke on the condition of anonymity because of the illegal nature of their activities. Their identities were corroborated through their official identification documents. I observed gun transactions unfold in real time through encrypted WhatsApp group chats and Telegram channels. Other elements of their accounts were corroborated by current and former U.S. law enforcement agents and trafficking experts. After my first gun sale, I thought, this is it, I am set, said one 18-year-old trafficker who goes by El Flaco, Spanish for skinny. I don't want to be poor, and why would I if I found a way not to be? While the numbers are hard to track, the U.S. authorities say Mexican criminal groups are increasingly relying on teenagers and young adults in border states like Arizona. The proximity to Mexico, a large presence of U.S.-based cartel operatives, and the promise of easy money have helped such networks flourish, according to current and former law enforcement officials. For the youth, sadly, this is an opportunity to make quick money, just like it would be to commit other types of crimes, said A.J. Gibes, special agent in charge of the Bureau of Alcohol, Tobacco, Firearms, and Explosives, Phoenix Field Division. New technologies, including encrypted messaging apps, have only accelerated the process, he added. The criminal organizations will prey on those that they can influence the most, Mr. Gibes said. And then I think the youth fall into that. Federal data show that young people make up a significant share of gun traffickers. Of more than 11,000 traffickers whose ages were identified in ATF investigations from 2017 through 2021, about one-third were under 25. About 5% were under 17. The data covers investigations nationwide and do not specify how many were involved in supplying weapons to Mexico. Jason Redd, a former Homeland Security investigations agent who investigated Arizona arms trafficking networks with the ATF from 2015 to 2020, said every multi-person trafficking case he had handled involved at least one teenager, often a high school student. Mr. Redd noted that while agents initially caught teenagers smuggling weapons to Mexico, deeper investigations showed young people were also sourcing guns online, through social media, or buying them legally at 18. Cartels use anyone they can, Mr. Redd said. To them, these are disposable buyers. Teenagers don't put a lot of thought into it. They don't think about the big picture consequences. Fueled by America's expansive gun rights and the permissive firearms laws of border states like Arizona, a relentless surge of weapons has flowed south to feed a bloody internal war within the Sinaloa cartel and counter an intensifying crackdown by the Mexican government. The scale of the illicit pipeline is staggering. The Mexican authorities estimate that as many as 500,000 firearms are smuggled from the United States into Mexico each year. Those arms fuel some of the country's most violent crimes, contributing to the bloodshed that has devastated entire communities and claimed tens of thousands of lives. Meta, the owner of Facebook and WhatsApp, says it does not allow the purchase, sale, or trade of weapons on any of its platforms, though the boys demonstrated just how easily those rules can be bypassed. Arizona allows private gun sales without background checks or record keeping, which makes it even easier for traffickers to source weapons without getting caught. To avoid detection by both the authorities and companies like Meta, the smugglers said, they routinely create and delete group chats, avoid sharing personal information during conversations,
or gun transactions and admit new members only through referrals. If we become aware of this type of activity on WhatsApp, we ban the accounts involved and we respond to valid law enforcement requests, Meta said in a statement. As JM, one of the teenage arms dealers, tells it, he and two friends met in a school bathroom between classes 2 years ago to discuss a plan, pool $700 and buy a gun. To raise the money, one would sell snacks. Another worked at a restaurant. The third boy was 18 and could legally buy the gun at a licensed dealer. The three friends purchased a Kalashnikov-style rifle, sold it for $1,200 and split the profits. They immediately invested in more guns over and over again. Now 18, JM says he coordinates dozens of students from at least 20 Phoenix high schools who acquire weapons through a variety of legal and illegal means. Most of those firearms, he said, eventually make their way south to Mexican cartel operatives. I met JM last fall through an Arizona-based cartel operative who told me that JM and his networks of high school students had become some of his main gun suppliers because of their ability to source high-caliber weapons. Current and former law enforcement officials say cartels often use teenagers for trafficking because they usually face shorter sentences if caught, tend to have clean records, and can be easily lured by the promise of easy money. The boys rarely dwell on what happens once the guns cross the border. What they do and who they kill is not my problem as long as I make my money. I am sure they are not innocent, said El Flaco, 18, referring to the cartels. He described himself as part of JM's crew. The teenagers speak about gun trafficking like seasoned entrepreneurs, focusing on margins, suppliers, and logistics. They rattle off the names of pistols and rifles with the same enthusiasm they do about sneakers or sports cars they hope to own one day. JM insists his network is not aligned with any one criminal group, though he acknowledged that most of the weapons he supplies ultimately go to the Sinaloa cartel, which, according to the U.S. authorities, largely controls the Arizona-Sonora gun and drug trafficking pipeline. He and his friends acquire the weapons through a range of sources. Students who are old enough to buy firearms purchase some from licensed dealers, the teenage traffickers said. They said others stole guns by breaking into homes and vehicles, and at times stealing them from their own parents. Many scour WhatsApp and Telegram gun trading groups, El Flaco said, arranging meetings and at times purchasing weapons with counterfeit cash. When they obtain firearms, the traffickers said, they often remove the serial numbers with nail drills, making the weapons harder to trace. The teenage traffickers said they typically kept the weapons in stash houses, storage units, or even their own apartments until cartel operatives pick them up. Sometimes they pay other students to drive the guns across the border and deliver them to designated locations in Mexico, they said. J.M., a Phoenix native who lives alone while his parents remain in Sinaloa State in Mexico, said that until recently, gun stores were among the most important sources of supply. He described under-the-table arrangements in which the store owners, managers, and employees inflated prices to pocket a share of the profits. One trusted supplier, he said, was Lawrence Gray, owner of Grips by Larry in Hereford, Arizona. Mr. Gray was indicted in March under the Anti-Terrorism Act on charges that he attempted to provide firearms to the Sinaloa cartel and the Jalisco New Generation cartel. He pleaded not guilty to all charges. Mr. Gray declined to comment through his lawyer. As J.M. took on larger deals, seasoned traffickers taught him the tricks of the trade, including how to avoid liability if a firearm he had legally purchased was later recovered at a crime scene. The simplest trick, he said, was to report the weapon stolen soon after buying it. All you have to do is call 911, say it was stolen, give a location, give the serial number, and that's it, he said. Legally, that gun was no longer under your possession. The more guns he moved,
the more trusted he became, JM said. Before long, cartel-connected contacts were offering him access to higher-end weapons and bigger deals. Cartels rarely buy firearms directly. Instead, they rely on layers of U.S.-based intermediaries, recruiters, and buyers to create distance between their operatives and the weapons. The profits can be substantial. A Beretta 9mm pistol purchased legally for about $700 can be resold for as much as $1,500. A Colt 38 super handgun, long favored by Mexican cartels, retails for about $1,200 in the United States, but can fetch as much as $2,500 from cartel buyers in Mexico. In Mexico, JM said, his group has acquired a nickname among their clientele, the Phoenix Boys. We are here for whatever any group needs, he said. On a recent afternoon, a tall, lanky teenager known among his friends as El Guero, Spanish for blondie, pulled a $20 bill from his wallet and slid it across the table. Could you tell if this is false or true money? He asked me with a goofy smile lined with braces. The bill looked entirely genuine, but it was a fake. He later showed me that when held up to the light, the watermark clearly read, "For motion picture purposes." The 19-year-old said he had used stacks of counterfeit cash of various kinds to buy firearms across Phoenix, a tactic the law enforcement authorities say is common among Arizona gun traffickers. He spends his days scrolling through Telegram groups looking for people selling guns, he said. Once he finds a target, he negotiates a price, arranges a meeting in a parking lot somewhere in the city, and shows up carrying fake money. The weapons eventually make their way to J.M. and El Flaco, or to whoever needs it. For El Flaco, 18, the path to gun dealing began shortly after he started high school. He was 14. Owning a gun, he said, was extremely common among fellow students at his high school. Boys posted photographs of themselves posing with pistols on Instagram and TikTok. Some brought the firearms to school, leaving them locked inside their cars during class and flaunting them after school, he said. Sometimes they brought them into school, he said. El Flaco said he bought his first firearm, a Glock 19X handgun, at 14, using money he had saved while working as a restaurant cook. He said he then sold it through a WhatsApp group, used the proceeds to buy a rifle, and then sold that for nearly double what he had paid. I knew I was set, he said. He's been in business ever since. By last November, shortly after turning 18, he dropped out of high school. He is particularly fond of using his cash to spoil his girlfriends with expensive gifts and clothes. One of his most prized purchases was a French bulldog puppy that cost roughly $5,000, he said. He spent about $1,000 on an enormous bouquet of roses for a different girlfriend, he said. El Flaco said he often recruited friends who had recently turned 18 to make legal purchases on his behalf from licensed dealers or at gun shows to avoid being flagged by the authorities. He also goes to online marketplaces like ArmsList, WhatsApp groups, and personal contacts to source the guns himself. One afternoon, J.M. and El Flaco showed up at my hotel carrying a black backpack. Inside were a disassembled AR-15-style rifle and a hand grenade. J.M. said he had bought the grenade because he thought it was cool. Later that day, as I sat beside El Flaco, he scrolled through a gun-trading WhatsApp group and stopped at a photo of two AR-15-style rifles and six handguns. In the foreground, a cell phone displayed a fresh timestamp, a standard digital safeguard used by sellers and buyers to weed out scammers and undercover police. Within minutes, El Flaco was in the seller's direct messages, haggling over a rifle. The seller offered it for $530, but El Flaco ultimately passed, betting he could find a better price elsewhere. The use of messaging apps such as WhatsApp, Telegram, and Signal to buy and sell firearms has surged over the past 5 to 10 years, according to Mr. Gibes, the special agent in charge of the ATF's Phoenix Field Division.
The technology has made it easier for traffickers to connect with buyers and suppliers, replacing the need for word-of-mouth networks, Mr. Gibe said. By simply getting on a messaging app, you can solicit people to acquire firearms directly or on behalf of someone else, he said. Yet even when traffickers use encrypted group chats or apps like Signal, Mr. Gibe said, investigators have developed ways to identify those involved and dismantle the networks. For the teenagers, however, the money is too lucrative to stop. El Flaco said that even in a bad month, he earned $4,000 to $5,000. So far, the teenagers say, they have not been arrested. A little more than a month after I left Phoenix, I met up with J.M. in Sinaloa State in Mexico, where his mother lives. He said demand for guns had surged, but so had law enforcement scrutiny. He believed the police were closing in on him, so he had decided to hide out in Sinaloa until things cooled down, he said. There will still be work when I come back, he added. And the next article. How Cornell punished each of the seven men accused of sexual assault. Summaries obtained by the New York Times offered a detailed look at the discipline meted out to the men accused of sexually assaulting a fellow student at Cornell University. By Sharon Otterman, Harubi Miko, and Deborah Kamen. The lightest punishment called for writing a paper and completing training. The most severe was expulsion from the school. After a woman attending Cornell University accused seven fraternity members of sexually assaulting her in 2024, the university convened a closed proceeding to determine what had occurred and whether those men should face discipline. Since then, the sanctions imposed on each of the men and the reasoning behind those decisions have remained secret. The school has said little. But detailed summaries of the punishments obtained by the New York Times provide the first look at how Cornell administrators apportioned blame for the alcohol and drug-fueled gathering that the woman has said left her shattered and degraded. Two of the fraternity members were expelled. Another, who had already graduated, was barred from campus. Two more were suspended. The remaining men were handed lighter punishments, the summaries show. All of them have denied any wrongdoing, and the Tompkins County District Attorney declined to prosecute in 2024. None of the men have been charged with a crime. Their fraternity, Chi Phi, has been banned from campus. Since allegations from the woman, who has become known as Jane Doe, surfaced in a lawsuit on September 16th, they have touched off intense anger over sexual abuse on campus and why more is not done to punish those responsible. Others have criticized what they see as a rush to judge the seven men involved. In her lawsuit, Jane Doe claimed that, from the start of her encounter involving the seven fraternity members, she was incapable of consent because she was severely intoxicated. The lawsuit inflamed particular ire by stating that the defendants were all afforded the opportunity to mitigate their conduct by submitting essays to Cornell, an assertion Cornell has said did not accurately reflect what occurred. Combined with more than 1,000 pages of interview transcripts, police reports, and other records gathered by Cornell investigators and previously obtained by the Times, the discipline summaries show that the university based its decisions on a broad and complicated body of evidence. In the end, the punishments handed out by the three-member panel, which met on Zoom over 12 days in May 2025, varied widely. The panel, which enforces federal civil rights at the university under Title 9 provisions, did not conclude that Jane Doe was sexually assaulted by all the men she had accused, according to the discipline summaries. The university investigative files outline in excruciating detail what the fraternity members were accused of doing on the night of October 19, 2024. It was Matthew Engels whom Jane Doe originally went to visit at the Chi Phi fraternity house at about 11 p.m. She walked there alone from a bar to see him, with her intoxication level from drinking through the evening at about a 5 out of 10, she told investigators.
After she arrived, Mr. Ingalls asked her if she wanted to have a threesome with Jonathan Newell, Jane Doe said. During that encounter, she said, the men gave her ketamine and alcohol. Eventually, other men engaged in sex acts with her without her consent and while she was incapacitated, she said. At the end of the night at the fraternity house, when Jane Doe was near hallucinating, there was more sex, she told investigators. Expulsions were handed to Mr. Ingalls and Mr. Newell, the man who sent a Snapchat message to other fraternity members encouraging them to enter the bedroom where Jane Doe was undressed, the discipline summaries show. The discipline summaries show that the panel found Mr. Ingalls responsible for sexual assault, judging that he was willing to manipulate, exploit, and endanger Jane Doe for his own self-interest and the entertainment of others. A lawyer for Mr. Ingalls declined to comment. Mr. Newell also was accused of sexual assault, the university files show. Jane Doe told police on November 14, 2024, that he had struck her buttocks with enough force during intercourse to leave bruises and that he had manipulated her to ingest ketamine. It was not clear whether Mr. Newell had hired a lawyer, and he did not respond to multiple requests for comment. Suspensions and disciplinary probation were given to Winston Lee and Gilio Lopes. Jane Doe had accused Mr. Lee of inhaling ketamine off her body and forcing oral sex on her. She alleged that Mr. Lopes had sex with her without her consent. Mr. Lee was suspended for 2 years with several semesters of disciplinary probation upon his return. Mr. Lopes received a 3-semester suspension and 2 years of probation, the discipline summaries show. Both men were ordered not to contact Jane Doe and were required to study sexual harassment and to write reflection papers. Lawyers for Mr. Lee and Mr. Lopes did not respond to requests for comment. A persona non grata order was issued to Diego Sarabia, who had graduated by the time of the discipline panel's ruling. Mr. Sarabia, whom Jane Doe accused of forcibly kissing her, was barred from campus for 3 years. The remaining two men, Scott Norris and Scott Kretschmar, were ordered not to contact Jane Doe, to study sexual harassment, social media use, and bystander intervention, and to write reflection papers. They were accused of being part of a group of men who entered the room after reading Mr. Newell's Snapchat message. A recently unsealed lawsuit filed by Mr. Kretschmar against Cornell shows that he was not found responsible for sexual assault. Instead, Cornell ruled that he had committed a lesser offense of attempted sexual exploitation. Jeremy Saland, a lawyer for Mr. Kretschmar, said in a statement on Friday that the discipline his client received showed that he was never accused of nor found responsible for rape. He was not even present during any sexual activity, Mr. Saland said. It was not clear whether Mr. Norris was represented by a lawyer, and phone calls and text messages to numbers listed for him and his family members went unanswered. Jane Doe's lawyer, Thomas Giffra, said in a statement on Friday that the punishments did not reflect the severity of the charges. With the exception of two of these men, all of them will be able to graduate with a Cornell diploma and live their lives reaping the benefits of this coveted degree, Mr. Gouffre said. In contrast, as of today, it is doubtful whether Miss Doe will even graduate college or ever live a normal life due to what these men did to her. A spokeswoman for Cornell declined to comment, citing federal laws protecting student privacy. Earlier this week, and in the wake of Jane Doe's lawsuit, Governor Kathy Hochul ordered an independent review of Cornell's handling of the case. On Thursday, she appointed the New York State Attorney General, Letitia James, as a special prosecutor with the power to bring criminal charges. And the next article. I can just start this article, but probably not finish for time. Tight competition, the contest to name Philly's best parallel Parker.
Out of more than 900 applicants, 15 were chosen to compete in three rounds, including Tight Squeeze and Under Duress by Campbell Robertson. As more and more daily tasks are taken over by the machines, a newfound appreciation has emerged for certain displays of human art and mastery. We speak today of parallel parking. On Saturday afternoon in Philadelphia, before a panel of judges and a crowd of hundreds, 14 residents took turns angling into tight spaces in the city's first parallel parking championship. Some of the contestants, like a city bus driver, were professionals, while others were in it for the love of the game, but none were particularly humble when it came to parking. "I have a parking Instagram," boasted Missy Phillips, 35, a high school Spanish teacher, who indeed has an account dedicated to photos of the tight spots that she has parked in. The event was organized principally by Adam Watka, 42, the self-styled commissioner of the Philadelphia Parallel Parking Association. He and a friend had been discussing the frustration of nailing a parallel parking job, slipping immaculately between two bumpers, and realizing that no one was around to see it. "It's good to share," Mr. Wodka said. Parallel parking competitions appear to have originated in Pittsburgh. Dan Lieber, 38, a general contractor, held the first contest there in 2021, measuring each contestant's attempt by time and distance from the curb, with adjustments for the size of the car. The Pittsburgh competition remains a proudly DIY affair, with entry open to all and no sponsorships. So far, more than 600 people have taken part. Mr. Lieber, who says next year's contest may be his last, does not disqualify people for using backup cameras. But truly gifted parkers, he said, will beat the technology, Waymos included. Even if a self-driving car could park in a reasonably good time, it's not going to win the competition, he said. A human's going to win the competition because that human feels their car, like the car is an extension of them. They get it. They get the flow. There are contests now, perhaps unsurprisingly, in Portland, Oregon, and Austin, Texas. There was also a contest this year in Richmond, Virginia. The Philadelphia version has official sponsors and an application process with questions such as, "What does parallel parking mean to you?" But backup cameras are not allowed in this one, giving the contest an artisanal purity. "There's an element of this that is math, that is trigonometry," Mr. Wodka said. He paused. "I don't know if it's trigonometry, but there is this science and feel." Out of more than 900 applicants, 15 were chosen to compete, though one did not show up to the event. Some decorated their cars with signs and props, including a giant inflatable rubber duck, making an obscene gesture. Several made T-shirts. Mario Zucca, 46, an illustrator who went by the name One Shot Mar, wore an Evel Knievel helmet and jumpsuit. The drivers competed in three rounds. One shot, pulling off a classic parallel park in a single attempt, judged by distance in inches from the curb. Tight squeeze, maneuvering into a space only 18 inches longer than the driver's car, judged by how many moves it takes and how often one bumps the cars that one is squeezing between. Under duress, parking while navigating various obstacles of Philadelphia street life, such as a trash fire or a crowd yelling, "Dallas sucks," judged by the final parallelness. The crowd roared when drivers took a particularly adept angle, winced when they hit other cars, and, in between, murmured the usual unsolicited coaching of sidewalk parking spectators. "Turn too early. Too far. Too far. Okay, now bring it home." "It's a generational thing," said Jay Vereen, 41, of the unique appreciation felt for the superb parallel parking job. He does not judge people who use cameras, but he said he had no need of them, noting, "I grew up with the rearview mirror, the arm behind the seat." The three top scorers went on to the performance Dodge Ram finals, where the panel of judges, a bar owner, a comedian, and a crossing guard, who went viral for a TV interview he gave while eating an ice cream cone last May, decided the winner based on style points alone. Mr. Zucca, driving a 2012 Mazda 3 hatchback with 155,000 miles on it,
was the champion. He beat out a heavy equipment operator and a former driving school instructor, taking home a prize of $76, the cost of a parking fine in Philadelphia, and a trophy made of a piece of street curb. The triumph of an amateur only reinforced the idea that parallel parking is an art, if perhaps, in the not-too-distant future, a lost one. And I did finish this article. This has been Lynn reading from the Times. Thanks so much for listening. Hope you have a great day and a wonderful week. Take care.

good morning. This is Mary, and I'm going to be reading to you this morning the News of Neighbors. And this is being read live here at 10 o'clock, and it's being recorded and will be rebroadcast this evening at 6 o'clock. And before we get into that, we're going to hear a little bit about the weather. Today it's going to be sunny with a high near 71 with a calm wind. Then tonight it'll be clear with a low around 52 with a calm wind becoming south around 5 miles per hour. Then Tuesday it will be sunny with a high near 76, southwest wind 5 to 10 miles per hour with gusts as high as 20 miles per hour. And Tuesday night it'll be mostly clear with a low around 57, southwest wind 5 to 10 miles per hour. Wednesday it'll be sunny again with a high near 76, and Wednesday night partly cloudy with a low around 52. Thursday again sunny with a high near 71. Thursday night partly cloudy with a low around 53. Friday it'll be mostly sunny with a high near 71, and Friday night mostly clear with a low around 53. And then Saturday, it'll again be sunny with a high near 75. Saturday night, mostly clear with a low around 60. And then Sunday, it will be sunny once again with a high near 78. Okay. APRIS and WVIK are currently seeking a regular APRIS listener to serve as a member of WVIK's Community Advisory Board. There are only 4 one-hour meetings held each year, and the meetings can be attended either in person or remotely, whichever is more convenient. If you or someone you know would be interested in filling this role, please reach out to Pete Peterson, Director of APRIS, by calling 309-794-7560 or by emailing APRIS@WVIK.org. Thank you. And now we'd like to acknowledge the people who support APRIS financially, which would be the Roush Family Foundation, the Illinois State Library Radio Information Service, and the Rock Island Community Foundation. And now we'll begin with the pending obituaries. Michael Frederick Green, 61, of Bettendorf, passed away on September 29, 2026, the Feast of St. Michael and All Angels. A full obituary will follow in the QC Times with Halligan McCabe DeVries Funeral Home assisting the family. Then John Dale Wallace, 77, of Silvis, Illinois, passed away on Tuesday, September 29, 2026. Cremation will be directed by Mississippi Valley Cremation and Direct Burial, Moline, Illinois. 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Joanne, known as Dodie Roberts, 91, passed away peacefully on June 21, 2026 at John C. Lincoln Medical Center in Phoenix, Arizona. Funeral services will be held at 10 a.m. on October 10th at Christ the King Catholic Church in Moline, Illinois. John Bregman passed away on September 26, 2026 at home peacefully with his family. He was born in Dubuque, Iowa on December 1, 1930. He was educated in the Dubuque Public Schools. He was a graduate of the University of Dubuque and the University of Iowa. Jack taught in the Dubuque and Cedar Falls school systems before coming to Bettendorf in 1958. He became principal at Lincoln and Jackson Schools. He later became the principal of Washington and Grant Woods Schools. He then became the principal of the then-new Paul Norton School, from which he retired in 1991. He was a longtime member of the Bettendorf Public Library Board and was involved in the planning of the present library's construction. Surviving Jack are his daughter, Lisa Smith, son, Jeff, and his wife, Gidget,
9 grandchildren, 9 great-grandchildren, and 2 great-great-grandchildren. At Jack's request, there will be no memorial services. In lieu of flowers, contributions may be made to the family. Then Kathy Lee Breacher, age 70, of Moline, Illinois, was called home to be with her Lord and Savior in July of 2026. A celebration of life will take place on October 10th, 2026, at 1 p.m. in the afternoon at Faith Lutheran Church, Moline. Cremation took place prior to services at Trimble Funeral Home and Crematory, Moline. Memorials may be made to Faith Lutheran or to TLC, which is the Literacy Connection. Kathy was born in Missouri. Her family later moved to Milan, Illinois, where Kathy spent her childhood in the Ginger Hill neighborhood. It was there that she formed a lifelong friendship with Jackie Gregg, a bond that would last for decades. She attended Thomas Jefferson Elementary School in Milan, followed by Edison Junior High and Rock Island High School. Kathy continued her education at Black Hawk College, where she proudly earned her diploma and degree as a legal assistant. She was an active member of Faith Lutheran LCMC Church in Moline. Kathy married the love of her life, Kent Breacher, in a beautiful ceremony at the historic First Methodist Church in downtown Las Vegas, Nevada. Those left to cherish her memory include her ever-loving husband, Kent Breacher, brother Chuck, spouse Jean Henson of Milan, and brother Terry, spouse Nick Henson of Chicago. The family invites friends to share stories and condolences at TrimbleFuneralHomes.com. Then Sally Jo Lovelace Brown died peacefully at her group home residence in Surprise, Arizona, on Saturday, September 26, 2026. The former resident of Davenport, Iowa, who had lived most recently in Sun City, West Arizona, and was 85 years old. She received a scholarship to attend Augustana College, Rock Island, Illinois, where she met her future husband. They graduated in 1963. Stan and Sally Jo were married June 22, 1964, in Rock Island, Illinois. After her husband joined the U.S. Air Force in 1966, Sally Jo managed households in such places as California, Japan, Florida, and Ohio. Son William Randall, known as Randy, was born in 1968 while the couple was stationed in California. Son Robert Scott was born in 1972 while the couple was stationed on Florida's Space Coast. Sally Jo held a variety of teaching positions during her life. After college, she taught Spanish at the junior high and high school levels. After the Air Force, with school-aged children, she returned to teaching. At Scott Community College near Bettendorf, Iowa, she taught English as second language and later managed Project Success, a career advancement program. Later, she returned to teaching English as a second language, this time at West High School in Davenport. In 2000, she retired with more than 20 years of Iowa classroom service. In retirement, Sally Jo applied her sewing talents to quilting. She created hundreds of quilts for family and friends, as well as for charities such as Lutheran World Relief and Quilts of Honor. Sally Jo is survived by her husband, son Randy and Ann M. Erlinson Brown of Johnston, Iowa, along with their children, Kieran and Ian, son Scott and Catherine Edwards Brown of Portola Valley, California, along with their children, Abby and Parker. Celebration of Life events are pending in both Sun City West, Arizona, and Davenport, Iowa. Memorials may be sent to the Quilting Ministries at either of these respective churches, Grace Lutheran Church, ELCA, 1140 East High Street, Davenport, Iowa, 52803, or Lord of Life Lutheran Church, ELCA,
13724 West Meeker Boulevard, Sun City West, Arizona, 85375. Nolan Crowell, 18, of Davenport, passed away Sunday, September 27, 2026, as a result of an automobile accident. Visitation will be held at Halligan McCabe DeVries Funeral Home in Davenport on Thursday, October 8th, from 4 to 6 p.m. Additional visitation will be held at Our Lady of Victory Catholic Church on Saturday, October 10th, from 9:30 to 10:30 a.m., followed by Mass at 10:30 a.m. A luncheon will follow. Nolan Wesley Crowell was born on April 15th, 2008, to Travis and Amanda Crowell of Davenport. Nolan will be deeply missed by many, especially his family, his grandparents, Duncan and Diane Cameron of Bettendorf, the late Gary Punky Crowell and Margie Crowell of Centerville, Iowa, and Mark and Vicki Lewis of Flowery Branch, Georgia, his extended family, Paul and Emily Kramer of Homewood, Illinois, Adam Kramer and Ellie Wachowski of Iowa City, Lucas Kramer of Homewood, Illinois, Tatum Blythe and Landry Marcusen of Centerville, Iowa, and Eric and Cinnamon Sullivan of Decatur, Georgia, will remember games of hide-and-seek at Grammy Camp and fishing at Grandma's Pond and Lake on Hartwell. We are especially thankful for Jace Geisinger, who was a wonderful friend to Nolan. Nolan was gone far too soon on September 27, 2026, while driving home from Jacob's work. Nolan will be missed by his many friends from JFK Catholic Davenport West and North Scott. Memorials may be made in Nolan's honor to the Putnam Museum and Science Center in Davenport, in recognition of the curiosity and creative spirit that were such an important part of who he was. Online tributes may be expressed at hmdfuneralhome.com. And then Jace Michael Geisinger, 19, of McCausland, passed away far too soon on Saturday, September 26, 2026, due to a tragic car accident. Family and friends are invited to celebrate Jace's life. Visitation will be held on Thursday, October 8, 2026, from 5 to 7 p.m. at Halligan McCabe DeVries Funeral Home in Davenport. An additional hour of visitation will be held on Friday, October 9, 2026, at 10 a.m., followed by the funeral service at 11 a.m. at the funeral home. In true honor of Jace's absolute favorite time of year, guests are encouraged to wear a Halloween costume to the Friday service. Jace was born on April 4, 2007 in San Diego, California, to Ashley Jones and Robert Geisinger. From the very beginning, Jace faced the world with an extraordinary spirit. Born with level 3 autism, sensory issues, speech, auditory, and learning difficulties, Jace led a hard life, yet he refused to let those challenges define him. His determination was evident in his achievements. Jace was a proud dual high school graduate of Edison Academy and North Scott High School, class of 2025. If there was one thing everyone knew about Jace, it was his lifelong obsession with Halloween. While he worked at Chili's, where he truly loved his work and his dedicated co-workers, Jace absolutely lived for the 1 month a year he got to work at Skellington Manor. He even took acting classes specifically to perfect his role and become the best haunted house performer he could be. Those left to honor his memory include his father, Robert, spouse Angela Geisinger, his mother, Ashley Jones, spouse Joel Edwards, his siblings, Charlotte and Wesley Geisinger, Audrey and Avi Bowes, Lowell, known as L.J. Edwards, Jr., and Landon King. His grandparents, Scott, spouse Susan Geisinger,
Lisa Jones, and Jerry's spouse, Amy Jones, and his great-grandparents, Paula Mize, and John, spouse Betty Tharp, as well as many extended family members, his girlfriend, friends, and co-worker. Janet Fitzpatrick, 90, of Rock Island, passed away Thursday, October 1st, 2026. Services are 1 p.m. Monday, October 5th, 2026, at Whelan Presley Funeral Home and Crematory, Rock Island. Visitation is 1 hour prior to the service. Burial at Rock Island National Cemetery. Further information at whelanpresley.com. My name is Roger Allen Heesch. I was born on October 14, 1946, in Davenport, Iowa, to Donald H.L. and Phyllis A. Ron Heesch. I died in Kingman, Arizona, on September 11, 2026, at the age of 79. I graduated from Davenport Central High School in 1964 and attended St. Ambrose University in my hometown. In 1967, I graduated from the Milwaukee Institute of Mortuary Science, and soon after, I entered the U.S. Army, serving in the Mortuary Corps, mostly in Germany. When I came home, I began a career that would define my life. I worked at Hill and Frederick Funeral Home and was co-manager of McGinnis Funeral Home. Then I spent 18 years at Runge Mortuary. Later, I became a partner in funeral homes in DeWitt, LeClaire, and Clinton, and in Clinton Lawn Cemetery. I finished my Iowa years as owner of the Heesch Funeral Home in LeClaire. After enough harsh Iowa winters, I moved to Kingman in 2008. The Masonic family was a big part of my life in the Quad Cities. As a young man, I joined the Davenport chapter of the Order of De Molay. I later served as an advisor there and was honored with the Chevalier and the Legion of Honor. I was a charter member of Early Morning Lodge in Bettendorf, now Bend of the River Lodge, and a member for more than 50 years. I was also a member of Snow Lodge in LeClaire. Mohassan Grotto in Davenport was especially close to my heart. I was proud to hold a life membership in VFW Post 9128 and to be a 32-year member of American Legion Post 154th, both in Bettendorf. I also served as a district governor of the Iowa Funeral Directors Association. I leave behind my daughter, Phyllis, spouse Kevin Brule, and their son, Jason, of Brentwood Bay, British Columbia, Canada. I also leave my son, Scott, spouse Amy Schauberg, and their children, Holly, spouse Paul Allen, Ethan and Heath India Schauberg, all in North Carolina. I am also survived by 4 great-grandchildren, by my former wife, Nancy Domenacki Zubara of Davenport. A private family service will be held at the Rock Island Arsenal. A visitation will be from 10:30 a.m. to 11:30 a.m. on Monday, October 12, 2026, at Halligan McCabe DeVries Funeral Home. In lieu of flowers, memories may be shared on the Halligan McCabe DeVries website. Memorials may be made to the VFW, Bettendorf, or a charity of your choosing. Online tributes may be expressed at hmdfuneralhome.com. Then Diane Elizabeth Humphrey-Schmelz, formerly of Bettendorf, Iowa, Mesa, Arizona, and Chattanooga, Tennessee, passed away peacefully in her sleep on August 20, 2026. In her younger days, Diane ran a bakery and wedding shop in Orion, Illinois. She was also an incredible athlete who enjoyed running marathons and competing in triathlons. She loved teaching aerobics and spinning classes at many different locations throughout the Quad Cities and Arizona. Left to cherish her memory are her children, Lori, Dave, Julie, and Brenda, her 11 grandchildren, and her 9 great-grandchildren. There will be a burial at the Woodhull Cemetery at a later date. Deborah
known as Debbie Henry, 68, of Sherrard, Illinois, passed away on Thursday, September 24th, 2026, at Mercy One Genesis Davenport Medical Center. Born on July 20th, 1958, in Moline, Illinois, Debbie was the beloved daughter of Roger and Jane Hollers Slate. After the passing of her mother, she was lovingly raised by her father and his second wife, Elaine. Debbie's journey was beautifully intertwined with that of her childhood sweetheart, Delbert Henry, whom she married on November 5th, 1977. Debbie's passion for working in child care defined her life and brought joy to countless children and families. Her dedication extended beyond her profession. She was an active member of the Sherrard community, volunteering her time to help with various gatherings and fundraisers. Debbie will be remembered fondly by her children, Jason, spouse Steve Street Henry, Joni, spouse Timothy Bellinger, and Janie, spouse Reese Martin Henry, her cherished grandchildren, and her loving brother, Troy Slate. A celebration of Debbie's life will be held at the Sherrard Fire Station on Sunday, October 11th, 2026, from 11 a.m. to 3 p.m. Memorial contributions may be made to Sherrard Park. Condolences may be left at WhelanPresley.com. And then Robert, known as Bob H. Jones, 77, of Davenport, passed away peacefully on September 30th, 2026, at Clarissa C. Cook Hospice House. A graveside military service will be held at 11 a.m. on Thursday, October 8th, 2026,

7:15 a.m. before departing for the cemetery. Bob was born on June 7, 1949, in Grass Valley, California, to William and Ernestine Clark Jones. At the age of 13, he was lovingly welcomed into the home of Richard, known as Dick, and Marin Mumy, who raised him as their own. Bob graduated from Davenport West High School in 1968 and shortly thereafter enlisted in the United States Marine Corps. On September 22, 1973, Bob married the love of his life, Nancy. They were blessed with blending their five children, Mark, Todd, Jenny, Bill, and Heather. Those left to honor and cherish his memory include his mom, Marin Mumy, sister, Patty, spouse, Vern Stevenson, his children, William, spouse, Jessica Jones, and Heather Jones, both of Davenport, 16 grandchildren, and 6 great-grandchildren. For more information, please visit rungymortuary.com. And then, Thomas J. Kirkhoven, 86, of Davenport, died peacefully on Wednesday, September 30th, 2026, at Mercy One Genesis East, Davenport. Funeral services and mass of Christian burial for Tom will be at 10:30 a.m. on Thursday, October 8, 2026, at St. Paul the Apostle Catholic Church, Davenport. Burial will be in Mount Calvary Cemetery, Davenport. Visitation will be Wednesday from 5 till 7 p.m. at the Halligan McCabe DeVries Funeral Home with the Rosary prayed at the conclusion, followed by a time of sharing. Additional visitation will take place from 9:30 a.m. until Mass begins on Thursday at St. Paul the Apostle. Memorials may be made to the Women's Choice Center, DivineMercyProject.com, or Holy Family Parish for a new ministry of helping vulnerable senior citizens. Thomas James Kirkhoven was born on April 21, 1940, in Lewisburg, Tennessee. He graduated from St. Paul's Catholic School, St. Ambrose Academy, and the College of St. Thomas in St. Paul, Minnesota. Tom was united in marriage to his beloved Judith Ann Sullivan on September 9, 1961, in Roseville, Minnesota. Judy preceded him in death on March 16, 2018, following 56 years of marriage. Tom was a presidential club or top outside salesman for AM Castle Metals out of Chicago for over 38 years before retiring in 2005. Those left to honor his memory are his daughters, Maribeth, spouse Mark Green, Linda Kirkhoven, Olive Davenport, and Anne, spouse Ryan Moore Bettendorf, several grandchildren and great-grandchildren, and a sister, Elizabeth, known as Betty Hayes, New York. The Kirkhoven family would like to thank Tom's spiritual director, Sandy, his best friend, Jack, and all those that cared for him during his hospital and rehab care visits. Online condolences and more information may be viewed at hmdfuneralhome.com. Then B. Geraldine Knight, 82, passed away peacefully in her sleep in the early hours of Sunday morning, September 27, 2026. Gerald, born to Violet and Cecil Knight in Davenport, Iowa. She graduated from Rock Island High School in 1962. 5 years later, she was hired as a warehouseman at the Rock Island Arsenal, being the first person with epilepsy hired in this position, an achievement she was immensely proud of. Gerald dedicated her time and talents to this position for 28 years. In 2008, after living independently following her mother's passing, Gerald was invited by her nephew and his wife, Russell and Jennifer Hopper, to move in with them and their children. She is survived by her nephew and his wife, Russell and Jennifer Hopper, and their children, Elizabeth, spouse Justin Newhouse Hopper, Gabby, spouse John Holzer, and Kaya Goodman. Per Gerald's wishes, cremation rites will be accorded. An intimate graveside ceremony will be held at

0: Greenview Memorial Gardens in East Moline on Saturday, October 17th at 10 a.m. And Jacqueline, known as Jackie Jane Krager, passed away peacefully on September 17th. Jackie Olson was born in Omaha, Nebraska, on September 20th, 1948, where she lived the early parts of her life, later moving to Davenport, where she called home. Jackie and her husband, Alan, have been married for almost 58 years. Jackie is survived by her husband, Alan, children and their spouses, Justin and Danielle Krager, Jeffrey and Lonnie Krager, and grandchildren, Cameron, Brady, and Cooper Krager. The family has elected to not have funeral services per the wish of Jackie. Online condolences are encouraged, telling a good story or memory about Jackie. Those may be left at weirtfh.com. The family would like to thank everyone that has reached out with support and condolences. And then Mervyn H. McCord, 87, of East Moline, Illinois, passed away Tuesday, September 29, 2026, at her home. Funeral services will be 10 a.m. Tuesday, October 6th, at Crosstown Baptist Church, Silvis, Illinois. Interment will be at Greenview Memorial Gardens, East Moline. Visitation will be from 4 to 6 p.m. Monday, October 5th, at Van Hoe Funeral Home, East Moline. Memorials may be made to Crosstown Baptist Church. Mervyn was born July 30th, 1939, in Golconda, Illinois. She married Milas Hubbard, Jr. on October 11th, 1955, in Golconda, Illinois. He preceded her in death on June 20th, 1996. She later married James C. McCord on January 23, 2004, in East Moline, Illinois. Mervyn was a registered nurse for 38 years. She owned and operated Hubbard Homes. She was a faithful member of Crosstown Baptist Church. Surviving are her husband, James, son and daughter-in-law, Mark L., spouse Linda Hubbard, excuse me, Sr., grandchildren, April, spouse Clayton Riling, Jessica, spouse Mike Richards, and Mark Hubbard, Jr., 13 grandchildren, and one great-great-granddaughter. Online condolences may be left for the family at vanhoe.com. Okay, then. Janet, known as Jan Nelson, passed away peacefully Tuesday, September 29th, 2026, in DeWitt, Iowa. Jan was born June 28th, 1942, in Galesburg, Illinois, to Keith and Lillian King. Jan's childhood centered around her parents' dairy farm outside of Oneida, Illinois. In 1960, after graduating from Rova, Jan was crowned Milking Shorthorn Queen at the Illinois State Fair and then attended Illinois State University in Normal, Illinois. On November 5, 1961, she married James, known as Jim Nelson, in Altona, Illinois. Jan and Jim raised three children together, Brad, spouse Dana Nelson of Zumikon, Switzerland, Jamie, spouse Eric Edstrom of Plano, Texas, and Eric, spouse Margaret Nelson of Elmhurst, Illinois. After starting their life together in Murfreesboro, Illinois, Jan and Jim spent time in Princeville, Lincoln, Robinson, and Normal, Illinois, before settling in DeWitt in 1981. During the next 45 years, Jan became a successful real estate broker. Jan's instinct to serve carried into every part of her life. She was a tireless volunteer as the president of the Hospital Auxiliary, DeWitt Chamber of Commerce, and DeWitt Area Association of Realtors. Jan also gave countless hours of her time on the DeWitt Community Hospital Board of Directors, the DeWitt Referral Center Board of Directors, and as an active member of the DeWitt United Methodist Church. She is survived by her husband, Jim, children, grandchildren, and great-grandchildren, and her brother, Mike Nelson, of Creve Coeur, Missouri. Visitation will be held Thursday, October 8th at DeWitt United Methodist Church at 9 a.m. with a funeral service to follow at 11 a.m. Lunch will be served at the church after the funeral. Burial will be at Walnut Grove Cemetery in Altona, Illinois. In lieu of flowers, memorials may be made in Jan's name to the DeWitt Community Hospital Auxiliary or the DeWitt Referral Center. Arrangements are in the care of Schultz Funeral Home, DeWitt. Condolences may be expressed at schultzfuneralhomes.com. Then Jamie Peterman, 39, passed away on September 22, 2026. A celebration of Jamie's life will be held on October 10, 2026 from 1 to 5 p.m. at the McCausland Fire Station. The address to the fire station is 307 North Salina Street, McCausland, Iowa. In lieu of flowers, memorials may be made to the Sophia and Emma Dexter Educational Fund. Jamie's family meant everything to her, and she shared a beautiful life with the love of her life, Steve Dexter, and her daughters, Sophia and Emma. She worked at Argo's Corner. Even in death, Jamie continued that spirit of giving through organ donation, offering others hope and life through one final act of generosity. Jamie is survived by the love of her life, Steve Dexter, daughter Sophia and Emma, nephew Sawyer, sister and brother-in-law Nate and Kirsten Thomas, Steve's children Beau, spouse Katie Dexter, Ashley, spouse Jenna Dexter, Cody Dexter, brothers-in-law Anthony Dexter and John Dexter, bonus family Cameron, Bree, Joseph, and Gracelyn, her loving parents Barb and Lynn Peterman, aunts Nancy and Yasmin, her special lifelong friend Leah. Okay, then Jody Ann Vodosevich, born December 28, 1953, in Moline, Illinois, passed away on July 11, 2026, in Bartlesville, Oklahoma. Jody enjoyed a long career in the casino industry. She worked at the President Casino in Davenport, Iowa, and later spent many years at Riverside Casino and Golf Resort in Riverside, Iowa, where she served as director of table games before retiring. She is survived by her siblings, Carrie Radosevich and wife Cynthia, Dana Thomas and husband Randy, Stacy Ford and husband Greg, and Brian Radosevich and wife Nina. Family and friends are invited to gather and celebrate Jody's life on Sunday, October 11, 2026, from 1 to 5 p.m. at the Riverfront Grill, 4619 34th Street, Rock Island, Illinois. There will be food, drinks, music, and most importantly, lots of great Jody stories. Dr. Edward J. Rogalski, 84, President Emeritus of St. Ambrose University, died Wednesday, September 23, 2026, at the summit of Bettendorf. Funeral services and massive Christian burial for Dr. Rogalski will be celebrated at 10 a.m. Saturday, October 10, 2026, at Christ the King Chapel, located on the campus of St. Ambrose University, Davenport. Private family burial will take place at Mount Calvary Cemetery, Davenport. Visitation will be held from 4 to 7 p.m. on Friday, October 9th, at the Rogalski Center on the campus of St. Ambrose. There will be additional visitation on Saturday at Christ the King Chapel from 9 a.m. until Mass begins. In lieu of flowers, memorials may be made to the Ed and Bobby Rogalski Presidential Scholarship Fund at St. Ambrose University or a charity of your choice. Edward J. Rogalski was born on February 16, 1942 in Manville, New Jersey. A graduate of Manville High School, Ed was a gifted student, athlete, and leader of his class. After graduating from Parsons College with majors in social sciences and education, Ed earned a master's degree in student personnel administration and a PhD in higher education, both at the University of Iowa. While at the University of Iowa, he met a fellow graduate student named Barbara Ann, known as Bobby Bach. They were united in marriage on June 1, 1968, at St. Pius X Cathedral, Wauwatosa, Wisconsin. They raised five sons and were blessed with seven grandchildren. Ed was also fortunate to share in the lives of eight great-grandchildren. Bobby preceded Ed in death on June 14, 2021, following 53 years of marriage. In August of 1968, Ed and Bobby moved to Davenport when Ed started his career at St. Ambrose College as Dean of Students. From 1974 until 1980, he served as Vice President for Administration, and from 1981 until 1987, he served as Senior Vice President. In 1987, Dr. Rogalski became the 12th president of St. Ambrose University. Dr. Rogalski retired in 2007 following 40 years of dedicated service to St. Ambrose. Dr. Rogalski's commitment to the Quad Cities extended beyond St. Ambrose as he served on the board of directors of U.S. Bank, Genesis Health System, Handicapped Development Center, Davenport One, Davenport Civil Rights Committee, Big Brothers, Big Sisters, Junior Achievement, Davenport Rotary Club, and the Scott County Family Y. He also served as past chair and member of the Iowa Association of Independent Colleges and Universities and the Iowa College Foundation. Ed was also deeply devoted to his Catholic faith and a longtime member of Holy Family Parish, where he served on the parish council and as a Eucharistic minister. He was named a Knight of St. Gregory, the highest papal honor bestowed upon a layperson. Those left to honor his memory are his sons and daughters-in-law, Ted and Lisa Rogalski, Bettendorf, J.J. and Roxana Rogalski, Oakland, California, Dan and Melanie Rogalski, Newark, Delaware, David Rogalski, Champaign, Illinois, and Christopher Rogalski, Oakland, California. Several grandchildren and great-grandchildren. Online condolences may be expressed by visiting Dr. Rogalski's obituary at hmdfuneralhome.com. With faith in the promise of everlasting life, we announced the passing of Diane M. Rogers of Bettendorf, who entered into eternal rest on Wednesday, September 30, 2026, at the age of 82. Born on September 5, 1944, in Cedar Falls, Iowa, Diane was the daughter of Marion Francis, known as Pro, and Verna Maine Paul Prochaski. She graduated from Cedar Falls High School and went on to attend the University of Iowa, where she earned a Bachelor of Science degree in sociology and pursued postgraduate studies in cultural anthropology. While studying at the University of Iowa, Diane met James William Rogers, whom she married on June 20, 1970, at First Presbyterian Church in Waterloo, Iowa. Diane and Jim returned to the Quad Cities. A devoted convert, Diane's faith was the cornerstone of her life. Through prayer, daily mass, and service at St. Anthony Catholic Church, she generously shared her time and talents with her parish and community. The family is deeply grateful to the caregivers and staff of the Fountains Assisted Living and Memory Care and the St. Croix Hospice team, whose compassionate and loving care were a blessing to Diane and a comfort to her family as she endured the heartbreaking effects of Alzheimer's disease. Those left to honor and cherish her memory include her son, John William Rogers, and grandson, Karen James Rogers, her daughter and son-in-law, Catherine Elizabeth and David Hamling, and their children, Henry David and James William, all of Bettendorf, her sisters, Dolores Prochaska Sellers, and Marlene Ann Bicott. In accordance with Diane's wishes, there will be no public visitation. Family and friends are invited to join in praying the rosary at 9:30 a.m. on Tuesday, October 6, 2026, at St. Anthony Catholic Church, 417 North Main Street, Davenport, Iowa, followed by a Mass of Christian burial at 10 a.m. A luncheon will be held immediately following the Mass. The family will then gather for a private committal service at Rock Island National Cemetery, Arsenal Island, where Diane will be laid to rest with her beloved husband, James. In lieu of flowers, memorials may be made to the Woman's Choice Center, St. Philomena Academy Youth Camp of Bettendorf, or St. Anthony Catholic Church of Davenport. Online remembrances and condolences may be expressed to the family by visiting Diane's obituary at hmdfuneralhome.com. And then Peter M. Van Lanker, 79, of Van Buren, Arkansas, passed away peacefully in his home on October 1, 2026. He was born in Davenport, Iowa, on April 23, 1947. He graduated from St. Ambrose University before joining the U.S. Navy. He is survived by his loving wife, whom he married in 1972, Peggy Van Lanker of Marshalltown, Iowa, a sister, Lillian Van Lanker of Davenport, Iowa, sister-in-law, Kathy Lamb, brothers-in-law, Jim Stansberry, spouse Connie, and Don Stansberry. The family will visit with relatives and friends from 4 to 6 p.m. on Wednesday, October 7, 2026, at Ochre Funeral Home in Van Buren at 700 Jefferson Street. Online tributes can be made at ochrefuneralhome.com, and that is spelled O-C-K-E-R, Funeral Home. And then, it is with deep sorrow that we announce the passing of Nita, known as Anna Weinert, 81, of Milan, who departed this life on Wednesday, September 30th, 2026, at Allure of the Quad Cities. A funeral service will be held in her honor at 10 a.m. on Thursday, October 8, 2026, at Wheel and Presley Funeral Home and Crematory, located at 201 East 4th Avenue, Milan, Illinois. Friends and family are invited to pay their respects during visitation, which will take place from 4 to 7 p.m. on Wednesday, October 7, 2026, also at the funeral home. Following the service, burial will be conducted at Preemption Cemetery in Preemption, Illinois. Memorial contributions may be directed to the First Landmark Missionary Baptist Church in Rock Island, St. Jude Children's Research Hospital, or the Tubular Sclerosis Complex Alliance, causes that were close to Anna's heart. Born in Strawberry, Arkansas on January 24, 1945. She was united in marriage to Edward Weinert on October 12, 1963, at the First Landmark Missionary Baptist Church in Rock Island. Throughout her career, Anna dedicated her talents to Bell's Western Stores in Milan before enjoying a fulfilling retirement from Johannes Bus Service. Anna was an active member of the First Landmark Missionary Baptist Church and the Milan Improvement Project, and she previously served as a member of the Lioness Club and Milan Lions. Those left to cherish Anna's memory include her devoted husband, Edward Weinert, her daughter, Christine Weinert, her sister, Phyllis Munoz. Online condolences and memories and expressions of sympathy may be left for the family at WheelandPresley.com. And that concludes all the obituaries we have for today. And then we have got a few births to announce. At Unity Point Health Trinity Bettendorf, Mary and Connor Martinovich Bettendorf of Bettendorf had a girl Tuesday, September 22nd. Jenna and Steele Gustafson of Viola had a girl Tuesday, September 22nd. Shana Ward-Chandler and Adam Chander of Viola had a boy Thursday, September 24th. Lindsay and Joseph Orff of Moline had a girl Friday, September 25th. Teresa and Justin Cavan of Davenport had a girl Friday, September 25th. Kayla Lyle Garcia of Davenport had a boy Friday, September 25th. And Sarah and Spencer Esau of Erie had a girl Saturday, September 26th. And then at Unity Point Health Trinity of Moline, Elise Sawyer and Cole Boyer of Moline had a boy Tuesday, September 22nd. And then Tammy and Richard Holmes of Moline had a boy Thursday, September 24th. And that concludes the news of neighbors. And so now we're going to read some articles out of the Chicago Tribune. Accentuating the schisms that have helped make Republicans the supermajority political party in Illinois, former Illinois House GOP leader Jim Durkin said he is endorsing Democratic Governor J.B. Pritzker for a third term over Republican nominee Darren Bailey in the November 3rd general election. His campaign is going nowhere, and he's on a foolish escapade, Durkin said of Bailey, adding that the Republican governor nominee has a delusional, egomaniacal view of the world. Durkin's refusal to support Bailey's second consecutive bid against Pritzker is not surprising, but his public endorsement of the Democrat in a video the governor's campaign is scheduled to release Monday marks a major break for Durkin, who still considers himself a Republican. I've worked with Pritzker, and I don't agree with J.B. on a lot of things, but the fact is, he and I have worked together, Durkin said. He cited Pritzker's investment in infrastructure, the credit upgrades to steady the state's finances, and the governor's support for common sense gun reforms. I look at something that he, Pritzker, has done, and this is nothing that Darren Bailey could ever, in his wildest dreams, if he was governor, would he ever be able to accomplish, Durkin said. We've got to shed Darren Bailey from the party, and I'm speaking for myself, but I am not going to throw away or waste a vote for governor this November, and that's why I'm voting for J.B. Pritzker. In a statement, Pritzker returned the praise, saying that while the two didn't always see eye to eye, I never doubted his devotion to the people of our great state. He was a partner in rebuilding Illinois's infrastructure and strengthening our fiscal foundation, and an opponent of MAGA extremists driven only by their infatuation with Donald Trump, Pritzker said. Leader Durkin has the heart of a public servant, and I am honored to have his support in this campaign. Durkin, who in 2023 retired from the legislature after 24 years, including 9 as House GOP leader, has been a vocal critic of President Donald Trump and his populist Make America Great Again movement. Durkin blames it for the decline of party moderates, particularly in the Chicago suburbs, once the heart of the party when Republicans were competitive statewide. He also has long criticized Bailey, a wealthy downstate farmer and former state senator from Xenia. Durkin blamed Trump and Bailey's fealty toward him for the drubbing Republican legislative candidates took in the 2022 general election. Bailey lost that election to Pritzker by nearly 13% percentage points, while Democrats grew their state House majority to 78-40 over Republicans, which is the chamber's current partisan makeup. Durkin said Bailey's loyalty to Trump, his opposition to abortion rights and gay rights, and a campaign steeped in his evangelical Christian faith turned off suburban voters in 2022, including women, a key voting bloc in the collar counties. Bailey, this time around, has sought to distance himself from Trump. and controversial social issues. But he has once again accepted Trump's endorsement, and Pritzker has relentlessly sought to link him to a president who has lost Illinois 3 times and to remind voters of Bailey's conservative stance on social issues. "He can't hide from his past and who he is," said Durkin, who lives in and represented the western suburbs. "He is a right-wing evangelist, and he is part of this MAGA fever that has gotten into the party. And this party needs to break that fever like a virus. We need to break that. He has not changed who he is. Bailey can talk a big game, but the fact is that he's an opportunist," Durkin said. "He can try to suggest that he now understands Chicago and the suburbs, but the fact is, I know who he is. I know what he's about. And he doesn't reflect the Republican principles that I grew up with or the ones that I ran on over the last 40 years and the ones that I supported. We have lost so many voters because of this intolerance and exclusion that he has preached over the years, where suburban Republicans, collar county Republicans, don't identify themselves as Republican, and they stay out of the primary, and that just leaves hardcore conservatives who control it," Durkin said. Durkin said his decision to back Pritzker follows such moves as veteran Republican strategist Karl Rove backing a Democrat for a statewide office in Texas after lamenting how the state GOP had been infiltrated by bigots, and Cindy McCain backing Joe Biden over Trump in 2020. McCain was the wife of the late Arizona Senator John McCain. Durkin was state chair of John McCain's 2000 and 2008 presidential campaigns. Durkin's previous criticism of Trump and Bailey has drawn enmity from the more conservative elements of the state GOP. "Jim Durkin can go kick rocks. Jim Durkin is a sellout rhino who has no business being involved in Republicans," Bailey's running mate Aaron Del Mar said on August 31st webcast, using the critical acronym Republican in name only. In response, Durkin pointed to his decades of campaigning and fundraising on behalf of Republican candidates, awards from the American Conservative Union, his legislative record, and his battles with former House Speaker Michael Madigan, the longtime Democratic leader now in federal prison. "If Del Mar wants to call me a rhino based on that, he ought to go back to what he does best, which is serving as Palatine Township road supervisor. I hear he does a really super job there," Durkin said. "My interests are creating a two-party state where we actually have a voice that can connect with suburban Collar County and downstate voters," Durkin said. "You can appeal to downstate voters without having this zealot-type approach toward government. Bailey stands for exclusion and intolerance, and that's now what the party's about. Whether Durkin's vision of a competitive two-party Illinois can be realized remains an open question." When he stepped down from the legislature more than 3 years ago, Durkin said, "I hope that at some point in the near future, and I think we're getting there, that the party breaks its fever of Donald Trump and understands and learns from the past. Some people will never get there." Okay, let's see what else we've got here. In unveiling a panel to study the future of warfare last week, Defense Secretary Pete Hegseth did more than announce some advisors. He brought Elon Musk, the world's richest man, back into the Trump administration fold. With him came a raft of potential new conflicts of interest. Musk had largely failed at his high-profile government cost-cutting expedition last year, not coming close to meeting his stated goals and leaving some agencies in disarray. After departing government duty, he prompted an epic fight with President Donald Trump and threatened to start his own political party. But after a long Make Nice campaign, Musk is back in Washington with a seat at the table of the Pentagon as a co-director of a group advising an agency that is a source of his vast personal wealth. As before, when he was a special government employee, Musk's appointment immediately set off concerns about whether he would have too much sway over decisions affecting his interests and those of his allies. And that concludes the reading today of the news of families and friends in the neighborhood and a couple of articles from the front page of the Chicago Tribune. Stay tuned for more articles from the Chicago Tribune sports and features sections. And this is Mary wishing you all a wonderful sunny week ahead.
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2: And good morning to you. This is Dave and Bob. This reading of the Quad City Times is being broadcast live at 8 a.m. the day. It is being recorded and will be rebroadcast at 7 p.m. this evening. Let's take a look at the weather for this coming week. It's going to be sunny today with a high near 71 and calm winds. Tonight's still going to be clear with a low around 52 degrees, calm winds becoming south around 5 miles per hour. Tuesday, the sun will continue with a high near 76, southwest winds 5 to 10 miles per hour, but there may be gusts as high as 20. Tuesday night, mostly clear with a low around 57 degrees, southwest winds 5 to 10. Wednesday, sunny with a high near 76. Wednesday night, partly cloudy with a low around 52. And Thursday will be sunny with a high near 71. Thursday night, cloudy with a low around 53 degrees. Friday's going to continue with the sun with a high near 71 degrees. Friday night, clear with a low around 53. And Saturday, sunny with a high near 75. Saturday night, clear. And Sunday, guess what? It's going to be sunny with a high near 78 degrees. So that's a little different from last week. Remember that APRIS and WVIK are currently seeking a regular APRIS listener to serve as a member of WVIK's Community Advisory Board. If you're interested, call Pete Peterson, Director of APRIS, at 309-794-7560. And we'd like to thank the Rouse Family Foundation, the Illinois State Library Radio Information Service, and the Rock Island Community Foundation for their continued financial support. And here's Dave.
3: Okay, I have three short news stories from the Quad City Times today. The first one has a headline that reads, Fire Damages Home at Bettendorf Trailer Park. Bettendorf firefighters are investigating the cause of a blaze that severely damaged a home in the Parkview Trailer Park early Saturday. No injuries were reported. According to a news release, Bettendorf firefighters were dispatched to a home at 1301 Devil's Glen Road at 1:39 a.m. Crews found smoke and fire coming from a back window. Firefighters found a fire in the structure's living room. All occupants of the home made it out safely, and the fire was quickly extinguished. There were no injuries to any firefighters. Damage to the home is estimated at $40,000. Our second story has a headline that reads, Man gets 10 years for vehicle attack. A Davenport man who pleaded guilty to charges related to an incident in which he tried to run over two people with his vehicle has been sentenced to 10 years in prison. Jordan Laquan Pierce, 30, was sentenced Thursday during a hearing in Scott County District Court before Judge Megan Corbin. Before his plea agreement, Pierce had been facing, among other charges, two counts of Class B felony attempted murder in connection with the incident. According to the arrest affidavit filed by the Davenport police officer Emmanuel Lopez, at 4:35 p.m. on June 8, 2025, officers were sent to 1307 East Locust Street to investigate a report of a hit and run with a vehicle fleeing westbound on Locust Street. Pierce was driving a 2007 blue Chevrolet Suburban when he intentionally rammed three parked vehicles and attempted to strike two people who were standing outside the parked vehicles. Witnesses to the incident told police that Pierce tried to strike the victims three times with his vehicle, according to the affidavits. One of the victims of the assault suffered a broken femur. During a hearing July 2nd in District Court, Pierce pleaded guilty to one count of the lesser, including a charge of Class D felony, willful injury causing bodily injury. The lesser include charge of Class D felony, second degree criminal mischief, and two counts of aggravated misdemeanor assault while displaying a weapon. The Class D felonies each carry a prison sentence of 5 years, while each of the aggravated misdemeanors carries a prison sentence of 2 years. During the sentencing hearing, Corbin sentenced Pierce to consecutive terms of 5 years in prison on each of the Class D felonies. Consecutive means the sentences will run back-to-back. Corbin sentenced Pierce to concurrent terms of 2 years each on the aggravated misdemeanors, meaning they will run at the same time to each other and the sentences as the sentences on the Class D felonies. Pierce will be given credit for the time he has served in the Scott County Jail pending trial and sentencing. There is no minimum time he must serve before he becomes eligible for work release or parole. And finally, this headline, judge accepts teen's plea in child sex materials case. A Scott County judge has accepted the plea agreement of an 18-year-old Donahue man who used his 16-year-old girlfriend to create videos and images of child sex abuse materials and then sent the materials to others for money. During a hearing Thursday in Scott County District Court, Judge Tom Riedel accepted the pleas of Tristan Mason Johnson, who admitted guilt to one count of Class B felony sexual exploitation of a minor, one count of Class C felony sexual exploitation of a minor, and one count of Class D felony possession of a depiction of a minor engaged in prohibited sexual act offense. According to the plea agreement submitted for the court's consideration on September 16th, Johnson will be sentenced to a suspended 25-year prison term for the Class B felony, a suspended 10-year prison term for the Class C felony, and a suspended 5-year prison term on the Class D felony. Bob?
2: Candidates talk budget, solar power plant. This is the Iowa elections for the Scott County Supervisor. Six candidates for Scott County Supervisor drew contrasts on how to manage the county's budget, land use for wind and solar, and an electrical plant trying to locate in rural Scott County. The candidates answered questions at a forum hosted by the North Scott Press and the Farm Bureau that was on Saturday. Seven candidates are running for three seats. That's up for election on November the 3rd. Candidates in attendance were Republican incumbents John Maxwell and Gene Dixon, Republican Luana Stoltenberg, Democrat Steve Dorscher and Kevin Rendell, and no party candidate Wendy Walljasper. Democratic candidate Tim Carr did not attend. A second no party candidate, Brendan O'Brien, withdrew. Dickinson, the current vice chair at the board, is an attorney with experience representing employers and insurance companies, including municipalities, water waste plants, energy companies, and law enforcement. She said she wants to enhance how the county is run by keeping taxes low and the quality of services high. This is one of the best-run counties in the state. I want to keep it that way, she said. I want to make sure that we hit the ground running in terms of dealing with the property tax reform. Randall has worked in local government for the past decade, including the last six for the city of Davenport in the Public Works Department. I think we can do that without... Now, let's get this straight. Something's missing in that article, that line there. Anyway, Walljasper has worked in a nonprofits as a therapist and social worker. Walljasper said she sees government from the nonprofit sector and has been very up close and personal with how well policies can be implemented and how badly policies can actually be put into action. Walljasper said she's concerned about how much people are suffering in our community and said there's room to improve coordination and address challenges among the Quad City region. Local governments are bracing for a 2% cap on growth and tax revenue for local governments, including new construction passed by the state legislature this season. County officials expect the cap to potentially restrain the budget. Some expenses such as insurance, new vehicles, and union labor agreements are likely to increase at a rate that's higher than 2%. Ask about where candidates would start looking to shore up a hypothetical budget shortfall. Dickinson said she would ask departments not to fill staff vacancies and to look at delaying capital purchases. Walljasper said from her work at a nonprofit she's experienced in figuring out how to make things work on a smaller budget. Walljasper said she would want the county to look at whether it's collecting money equitably. Randall said he would look for redundancies in the budget and how the county can optimize and function more efficiently to create cost savings. Maxwell noted the county didn't need to make some cuts a few years ago. In 23, the county cut contracts with several nonprofits, including the Center for Active Seniors, the Center for Alcohol and Drug Services, and the Mississippi Valley Fair. Stoltenberg said she would go to department heads and ask them where they could cut within each department. asked about whether they would support more funding for third-party social services, Dixon and Maxwell said they would not. Wall Jasper said, the county must keep a balanced budget, but if our kids aren't eating, we don't stop buying groceries to make the budget work, and I see the government as less of a business and more as a way to take care of people. Randall said it would be great if the county could fund more services that could benefit the community. But the county can't compromise on essential services it's required to provide. Maxwell said the county's community services department already provides services such as help with rent, bus tickets, and other programs. We don't not balance the budget. We have to do that, and if that means that some people don't get the social services they had, well, so what? We do have a lot of areas that we provide social services in a very thoughtful way, however, Maxwell said.
3: Okay, our next story has a headline that reads, Preferred Alternative to be announced on October 21st. A preferred alternative for the U.S. 67 Centennial Bridge Corridor Project will be announced by the Illinois and Iowa Transportation Departments at a public meeting scheduled for October 21st. The public meeting will be held from 3 to 6 p.m. at the Holiday Inn Rock Island Quad Cities, 226 17th Street in Rock Island. According to a news release issued by the Illinois and Iowa Departments of Transportation, after extensive analysis and public input, a preferred alternative for the Centennial Bridge has been identified. The alternative will improve safety, connectivity, mobility, and long-term reliability across the Mississippi River. U.S. 67, including the Centennial Bridge, is a critical connection between Illinois and Iowa. The study is focused on a long-term solution for the corridor, officials said in their news release. The public meeting will give attendees an opportunity to learn more about the preferred alternative and explore how the future bridge will connect Rock Island and Davenport. Attendees will be able to review the preferred location of the future crossing, local road and intersection connections, bicycle and pedestrian accommodations, and potential bridge types considered. There will be no formal presentation. Attendees can arrive at any time during the meeting to view exhibits, speak with project team members, ask questions, and share feedback. Those who attend the meeting will be able to view the preferred location of the future crossing and its connections to the Rock Island and Davenport local street network, view bicycle and pedestrian accommodations, learn about the potential bridge types being considered, ask questions, and talk to the project team. Bob?
2: This deals with a look at jobs close to home. Arconic introduces students to a range of career opportunities. High school students interested in manufacturing visited Arconic Davenport Works Learning Center in Riverdale to learn more about the opportunities available after graduation. Arconic Davenport Works is the Iowa-based right for manufacturing, which is responsible for manufacturing parts for brands like SpaceX, Ford, and General Motors. Jeffrey Wieda, Vice President of Manufacturing for Arconic Davenport Works and Satellites in Riverdale, said the event purposely coincides with Manufacturing Month. For the past 10 years, Wieda said, schools have been eager to attend Manufacturing Day with Arconic, and it benefits the students who are eager to learn, he said. As the next generation of workers, he wants students to find opportunities since the world's changing every day. I've been around a long time, but again, build this next generation and let them know there's great opportunities here. And many people, we've got more than 2,500 people who come to work every day at Arconic, providing for their families. Really wonderful jobs that are out there and exist. And people, they really make a difference in the economy here locally. Wieda also wants students to know that manufacturing has a home in the Quad Cities. We want to let young people know that there's opportunities right here at home, and they could stay and make their parents proud, make their families proud, providing for them again right here. And so we need the best and the brightest as we're developing this new generation and this new talent. The event was split into morning and afternoon sessions. The Learning Center space was open with 10 stations, which included common crafts and departments. This included roll grinders, general mechanics, human resources, safety, truck repair, electrical work, among others. A science teacher from Moline High School took her Women in STEM club to the event. Jamie Killian was excited for her students to attend the event, since some are passionate about science but don't envision the Quad Cities as a place to work. I want to show them that they can do science here, and there's such great jobs here if you stay, Killian said. Cost of living is low, so it's important that they know that they what they have available here in the Quad Cities. If they go to college, great, but I want them to always know that there's places back here at home, that they hire all kinds of stuff, from engineers to electricians to machinists to, well, you just name it. And the event brings new opportunities that they might not have considered. Females get pushed into medical fields a lot, and I wanted them to know that there's more, Killian said. Medical's great, but you can go into manufacturing or into electrical, and it's still science, and it's still awesome. So I want them to get exposed to all the options, and then their life experiences are going to help them steer their own way. One of Killian's students, Abby Thompson, a junior, was excited to learn more about civil engineering and opportunities in the Quad Cities. Thompson wants to stay locally so she can be around her family and her friends. Keen on science, Thompson is interested in the connection between chemistry and metalworks. Applying the science principles, Thompson said, we learned about how you can apply the chemistry into how you make the metal specifically, and learn how you can bridge two different worlds together. If you're interested in chemistry and manufacturing, there is a job here that can merge them all together.
3: Here's two more short stories from the Quad City Times. This first one has a headline that reads, Two Killed on Mississippi River. Two people were killed Saturday in a boating accident on the Mississippi River near Dubuque, the Iowa Department of Natural Resources said. The Iowa DNR said in a news release that a call came in about 3 p.m. Saturday that a boat had struck an object floating on the Mississippi River. Three occupants of a boat were ejected into the river. A nearby boat rescued two of the people, but the other two were pronounced dead at the scene and their bodies were recovered. The names of those killed in the accident were not released. The accident remains under investigation by the Iowa DNR. And the second story has a headline reading, Second Annual Harvest Moon Celebration set for Thursday. Tapestry Farms invites community members to its second annual Harvest Moon Celebration Thursday in support of the Quad Cities refugees. The benefit concert will take place on Thursday, October 8th at 7 p.m. at Trinity Episcopal Cathedral at 121 West 12th Street in Davenport, according to a Tapestry Farms news release. Attendees can enjoy music and traditional Arabic suites under the autumn sky. Highlights of the evening include a performance by Claire Cutler, lyric soprano and Davenport native now based in New York and performing on national stages like the Metropolitan Opera and the Carnegie Hall. Also, a performance by Nathan Wendt, a celebrated vocalist, conductor of opera, and director of choral activities at St. Ambrose University. And the exceptional musical skills of Chris Nelson, organist and music director at St. Paul Lutheran Church in Davenport, and organ instructor at Augustana College. After the hour-long performance, baklava and Dubai chocolate made by Tapestry Farm staff members and by the Syrian natives Fatima Hussein and Butal Kamazul will be served. All proceeds will benefit Tapestry Farms, and tickets begin at $50. Quote, we're so happy to welcome our community to Harvest Moon for its second year of absolutely sublime musicianship. It's important to come together, share in meaningful experience, and remind ourselves of our shared humanity. Anne McGuinn, founder and executive director at Tapestry Farms, said, we hope this concert will lift spirits and inspire our sense of hope, McGuinn said. We are so very grateful to the incredible musicians who will serve, who share pieces that reflect the beauty, resilience, and power of music to bring us together. For more information or to buy tickets, visit the Tapestry Farms website at tapestryfarms.org. Bob?
2: What to know about Mesabi Metallics. President Donald Trump announced a steel plant coming to Lee County, Iowa, and it could transform the economy of the rural Iowa community. Hailed by the president on Monday as the largest steel plant in American history, the project will cost an estimated $15 billion, according to the White House, will require 6,000 construction workers over the next 4 years. Plant owner Mesabi Metallics will employ about 1,750 workers when the factory starts producing. For residents, the development seems swift. Property owners in the area say a real estate agent approached them about buying land for the plant only about a month ago. But for Revi Ruia, the co-founder of Mesabi Metallics, a Mumbai-based parent company, Trump's announcements was just the latest step in his family's two decades-long journey to build the North American steel empire. The Ruas' quest has faced many obstacles, including multiple bankruptcies, accusations of broken contracts, missed deadlines, and stiffed contractors. Still, after selling tons of billions in assets and receiving a large loan from a Russian state-owned financial institution, the Ruas are about to accomplish a goal that once seemed far-fetched, opening Minnesota's first new iron ore mine in 50 years. Next comes the Iowa plant. Governor Reynolds, who said in a statement that the plant is the most consequential economic development opportunity ever for our state, scheduled a special legislative session for October the 1st to consider tax incentives for the project. Jesse Harris, a spokesperson for Mesabi Metallics, told the Des Moines Register that Mesabi Metallics is well-positioned to fund and develop the Iowa steel plant. He said Esser Group, its parent company, has invested about $2 billion already. With the start of operations in Minnesota, strong business fundamentals, and the continued backing of our parent companies, we are confident in securing the financing the project requires, Harris said. We will disclose our financing arrangements on a regular basis and build this plant transparently, working closely with our stakeholders. He also blamed some of the delays on the Minnesota mine's construction on anti-competitive conduct by Cleveland-Cliffs Mesabi Metallics, sued the rival steelmaker in 2017 for alleged antitrust violations, including pressuring contractors not to work for Mesabi. The case is still pending. Esser Group derives its name from the first letters of the names of its founders. The brothers started the company in Chennai, India, as a construction business in 1969, 22 years after India gained independence. At the time, India required entrepreneurs to receive government approval to start or expand the business. After securing a contract to help build a pipeline, the brothers moved Esser to Mumbai, India's largest city, according to the magazine Business Today. In 1991, India liberalized its economy. Private

0: The Ruiz grew Esser Group into a conglomerate, buying and building ports, oil refineries, steel plants, telecommunication infrastructures, and a staffing business. In the mid-2000s, when India loosened regulations about how much debt companies could hold, the Ruiz set their sights on North America, hoping to build a steel empire.
1: Okay, our next story is in regard to Social Security. This is written by Tom Margino. He's an author of several Social Security columns. And the headline of this story reads, SSI and Social Security are not the same thing. Most people know what Social Security is. You work, you pay taxes, and then someday you retire or become disabled. You start getting Social Security checks based on what you paid into the system. Or, if you die, your widow, widower, or minor children start getting monthly benefits, again, based on what you paid into Social Security during your working years. But it is obvious to me, based on the reader mail that I get, most people do not know that SSI, what SSI is. It stands for Supplemental Security Income. It's a federal welfare program that pays a small monthly stipend to people who are 65 or older and very poor, or to people who are 65 but disabled and very poor. How poor? Usually, they have to have monthly income of less than $1,000 a month to qualify for SSI payments. Many people confuse SSI with Social Security for a variety of reasons. One is the name. Supplemental Security Income just sounds like some kind of supplemental Social Security benefit. It is not. Another reason for the confusion is the fact that Social Security Administration runs the SSI program for the federal government. But that is all they do. They manage the program. SSI is not a Social Security benefit, and SSI payments are not paid for out of Social Security funds. The money for SSI comes out of the government's general operating funds. In fact, Social Security's trust funds are even reimbursed from the general fund for the cost of administering the SSI program. Many people think that SSI stands for Social Security Income. In other words, when my readers say, I'm getting SSI, they think they are saying, I'm getting Social Security Income. But when I hear you say, I'm getting SSI, or when a Social Security representative hears you say that, we think you are saying, I'm getting Supplemental Security Income. And it's not really just a matter of semantics. By phrasing a question using the wrong terminology, you're going to get a wrong answer. Excuse me. Here's an example. Recently, a woman wrote to me and told me that she was getting SSI and was planning to move from California to Texas. She asked if her SSI checks would change because of the move. I answered, telling her that her benefits would be very likely to change. Because SSI is a welfare benefit, the payment amount depends on your living arrangements, whether or not you own a home, rent, share expenses with others, etc. Also, the payment rate can change from one state to another. For example, California adds a supplement to the federal benefit payment. When she moves from California to Texas, she's going to lose that extra California money. I told her that when she moved to Texas, there was a pretty good chance her SSI benefit would go down. Well, she later wrote back to tell me that when she called the Social Security people and they checked their records, she learned that her payment rates would stay the same. And surprise, surprise, that's because it turns out she was not getting SSI, as she told me, but instead, she was getting Social Security benefits, and your Social Security check stays the same no matter where you live in the country. Bob?
0: Well, the end of racing season is here. The TBK Bank Quad City Marathon is now in the rearview mirror. Around 3,000 runners lined up and took the scenic route through the Quad Cities on the last Saturday in September. They had a nice cool morning to kick things off, just dodging the monsoon that swept through our area earlier in the week. I'm sure there were a lot of runners checking the weather frequently in the days leading up to the race. It's always a joy to have your A race or a big race a few days out and the forecast doesn't look great. This year things just worked out for us. Congratulations to all the runners. Celebrating their 29th year, Joe and the team put on a top-tier event right here in our backyard. I'm sure all this year's runners will attest that it's a great course with a

0: Amount of support. The weekend of September the 25th marks the 30th year for this race. For many, this was the finale of your racing season. It's been a long last few months of mileage, sweat, possibly some tears along the way. Make sure you have a little time to digest what you've been able to accomplish over that time. You put in the time, showed up for the big day, maybe you hit your goal, and maybe you didn't. There's always positives and negatives with each cycle, but understanding them and making adjustments is a good idea. A four-day hike took place the second Saturday of September. We had another amazing roster of trail runners and hikers line up to tackle some of the toughest terrain in the Quad City area. Our runners in total matched 234 loops, which equated to a tad over 70,000 feet of elevation gain. It's also worth noting that also accomplished over 7,000 feet of descent too. What goes up has to come down, of course. The stiffness usually sets in quickly, and DOMs follow a few days later. Biggest thanks to everyone who joined us for this run this year. Anthony Rodriguez ran away with the win on the guy side, knocking out 17 loops. Morgan Skopek took the title on the lady side with 15 loops. Two big efforts to seal victories. This year, through our remaining funds and supplier involvement, we can return $873,000 to Loud Thunder. This brings our 9-year total for LT to a tad over $8,300.
1: Okay, well, we're going to take a break, and when we return, Bob and I will read some sports stories from the Quad City Times.

0: Okay, Bob and I are back. Let's move to the sports section of the Quad City Times. There was a lot of football played yesterday. Here's a story about the Bears. The headline reads, Bears roll past Jets behind Monage. Kyle Monage rushed for 146 yards and two touchdowns, and Tyson Bagent passed for 268 yards to boost the host Chicago Bears to a 23-12 victory against the New York Jets on Sunday. Chicago, who's now 3-1, limited New York, who's now 1-3, to 157 total yards as the Jets lost their third game in a row. The Bears rolled up 492 yards of offense while collecting 34 first downs to the Jets' 7. Bagent finished 25 of 34 passing. Roma Dunze had 6 catches for 94 yards, and Monage finished with 30 carries. Jason Sanders connected on field goals of 36 and 30 yards for New York, which enjoyed a rare bright spot when safety Minka Fitzpatrick picked off Bagent in the second quarter. That stopped a record drought of 21 games without an interception for the Jets, who snagged their first pick since January 5th of 2025. New York had 3 potential interceptions nullified by penalty. Bagent started 1 week after journeyman Case Keenum accounted for 3 total touchdowns while leading the Bears to a home victory against Philadelphia Eagles, shining in his first start since December of 2023. Bagent was active for the Philadelphia game after spending much of the previous week in concussion protocol. He started sharply against the Jets, completing his first 5 passes, including gains of 21 and 20 yards to Adunze and Luther Burden III on successive plays. Chicago marched 93 yards on 14 plays on the opening possession but didn't score as Brandon Stevens stopped DeAndre Swift on 4th and goal from the 1-yard line. The Bears visited the end zone on their next possession, with Monage converting on a 4th and goal from the 1 with 23 seconds left in the first quarter. Carlos Santos fouled Sanders' first field goal of the afternoon with separate 30-yard field goals over the final 2:29 of the game of the half, giving the Bears a 13-3 edge at intermission. A Sanders field goal pulled the Jets within 13-6 midway through the third quarter before the Bears pulled away with 10 straight points, including a 5-yard Monage touchdown run to cap a 9-play 72-yard drive. Geno Smith connected with Isaiah Williams for a 58-yard touchdown pass with 9:16 left, but Sanders missed the point after attempt. Smith was 8 of 15 passing for 119 yards and a touchdown. Braylon Allen gained 59 yards on 14 carries, while Williams had 2 catches for 73 yards. Jets cornerback Jarvis Brownlee, the junior, was ruled out with a concussion in the fourth quarter. Bob?
1: Well, Iowa had its first loss in this football game on Saturday. Number 14 Iowa dropped its first game of the 26th season with a 31-14 loss to number 5 Ohio State on Saturday. The Buckeyes, who are now 4-1 and 2-0 in the Big Ten, raced out to a 17-6 halftime lead before cruising to the win in the second half. The Hawkeyes, 4 wins and 1 loss and 1-1 Big Ten, mustered 238 yards of total offense in the loss. Quarterback Hank Brown went 12 of 27 for 132 yards with 1 interception before exiting the game with an injury. He also lost a fumble on the game's first drive. Well, here's how the game played out. Ohio State capitalizes on Brown's turnover for their first touchdown. Hank Brown fumbled on the second play of the contest as the Buckeyes' defense blanketed his receivers while the rush got home. Ohio State only needed 2 plays on a drive, which started at the Iowa 14-yard line, to score the game's first touchdown. Julian Sayin found Devin McEwen for a 15-yard touchdown. Linebacker Landon Van Kirkuk slipped while covering McCain, leaving the senior wide open for the score. Then the Hawkeyes respond with a Butler field goal. Iowa managed to march down to the field to the Ohio State 25-yard line on its second drive of the day, and the Hawkeyes' offense failed to convert on 2nd and 2 and 3rd-and-2 before settling for the 43-yard field goal from Caden Buehr to cut the Buckeyes' lead to 4. Then Ohio State answered Iowa's 11-play 50-yard drive, which ended in a field goal, with a 10-play 50-yard drive that ended in a field goal. The Buckeyes drove down to the Hawkeyes' 10-yard line before settling for a 28-yard field goal on 4th-and-6. Iowa again failed to find the end zone after driving into Ohio State territory after that, and Rousseau got home and dropped Brown for a loss of 10 on a third down sack to force a 4th-and-20 field goal. And again, Buehr converted on the 48-yard try. That cut the lead back down to 4. So Smith finds the end zone before the half. Following an Iowa drive, which stalled just shy of midfield, Ohio State stormed 84 yards in 9 plays to take an 11-point lead into the break. Quarterback Sayin connected with Jeremiah Smith for a 12-yard touchdown, and Smith finished the first half with 6 receptions for 111 yards and 1 touchdown. With both Deshaun Lee and Zach Lutmer suffering injuries, a depleted Iowa secondary gave up a 57-yard touchdown, the Sayin-Smith duo again. Well, Ohio State lead swells to 25. A. Brown, interception with just under 3 minutes to play in the third quarter, cut short a promising Iowa drive. The Buckeyes capitalized on the giveaway and mounted a 10-play, 70-yard drive. Jackson capped off the 5-minute drive with a 7-yard touchdown run. With Brown injured on the same play in which he threw the interception, Jeremy Heklinski took over at quarterback in the fourth quarter. The former Wake Forest transfer led Iowa 75 yards down the field for the Hawkeyes' first touchdown of the game. He went 5 of 5 for 67 yards, found Reese Vanderzee for a successful 2-point conversion attempt.
0: Well, let's take a look at other games that were played around the NFL yesterday. Here's a summary of the Chiefs game that was played last night. Patrick Mahomes, Kenneth Walker III, and the Kansas City Chiefs planted their flag atop the AFC West with a 30-27 victory over the Raiders in Las Vegas on Sunday. The Chiefs roll into their bye week as the last undefeated team in the AFC. Mahomes improved to 7-0 at Allegiant Stadium, and head coach Andy Reid became the winningest coach in the stadium's history. Walker III had 22 carries for 177 yards and 2 touchdowns. Mahomes won his 99th regular season game and threw 2 TD passes to wide receiver Taquan Thornton, but was only 15 of 30 for 225 yards and faced heavy pressure from the Raiders' defensive front. Kirk Cousins got the Raiders back within 3 with 146 on the clock. He escaped R. Mason Thomas and hurled a 20-yard TD to Brock Bowers and then zipped a 2-point pass to Cody White just over the reach of Nick Bolton to set up an onside kick attempt. Xavier Worthy recovered, but the Raiders weren't done, getting the ball back inside their own 1 with 1:16 left. Cousins threw into the face of the Kansas City's relentless 4-man rush most of the second half, and the Chiefs shifted their fortunes in the fourth quarter. Mahomes found Thornton in single coverage for a 55-yard reception on 3rd-and-5 with 3:55 on the clock. Thornton got behind the Raiders' free safety, Traydon Stokes. Stokes' weight came down on Thornton's left foot and ankle as he pulled him down at the 5. Thornton was injured on the play. His leg was placed in an air cast, and he was carted away from the field in no mood to celebrate a career day. Looking at the other scores around the NFL, it was the Ravens 24 and the Titans 18. The Rams defeated the Eagles 24-20. It was the Cowboys 34 and the Texans 30. The Giants beat the Cardinals 36-24. The Jaguars inched by the Bengals 22-17. The Patriots defeated the Bills 29-26. It was the Colts defeating the Commanders 30-13. The Vikings beat the Dolphins 15-10. The 49ers defeated the Broncos 24-14. It was the Seahawks 30, the Chargers 23. It was Packers 17, Buccaneers 14, and the Panthers defeated the Lions 32-26. And just looking at the early standings in the NFL, we still have some teams that are undefeated and a lot of other teams that haven't even won a game yet. Over in the NFC East, Buffalo leads that with a 3-1 record, and Miami is one of those 0-4 teams at the in the cellar there. Excuse me. In the AFC South, Jacksonville's leading that division with a 3-1 record, and both Houston and Tennessee have yet to win a game in that division. Over in the NFC North, Baltimore and Cleveland are tied with 3-1 records. And then over in the AFC West, the previously mentioned Kansas City Chiefs are also undefeated at 4-0. And the Chargers are way behind in that division, and they have yet to win a game. Over in the NFC East, it's the New York Giants leading that division with a 3-1 record. In the NFC South, Carolina somehow is leading in that division. They only have a 2-2 record. And Tampa Bay is another one of those who hasn't won a game yet. They're 0-4. In the NFC North, Minnesota is 4-0, and the Bears are 3-1. And in the NFC West, San Francisco has an undefeated record. They're 4-0. And the leaders in performance Sunday, Lamar Jackson, as far as the top passer, had 144 passer rating, which is pretty high. He passed for 222 yards. He was 15 of 20 with two TDs. In the rushing category, Kenneth Walker III from Kansas City finished with 177 yards on 22 attempts and two touchdowns. And finally, in the receiving core, Tatiora McMillan of Carolina finished with 192 yards of receiving with 14 receptions and two TDs. Bob?
1: Hey, back to college football. Well, what's going on with the Illini is hard to figure out. It says the Cannon is going back to Indiana, specifically West Lafayette. What's going on in Champaign? Well, that's a good question. Purdue never trailed in a 24-17 win against Illinois in front of an announced homecoming sellout crowd of 66,000 on a sunsplash Saturday afternoon at Memorial Stadium. The ideal weather conditions didn't translate into an ideal day for the Illini. Far from it. Illinois, which is now 2-3 and 0-2 Big Ten, has lost its first two Big Ten games for the second time in the Brett Bielema era after doing so in 2023. That was the last losing season for Illinois, and the way this season is going, another one might be in store. We didn't execute in all three phases when we needed to, Bielema said. Very frustrating day. It just seemed like we could never make something happen for us. We'd have a drop pass on offense. We had two go off our hands on defense. Just a very frustrating day, but this is the Big Ten, and obviously no one is going to give us anything. We didn't do enough to create opportunities for ourselves. Give credit to Purdue. They executed when it mattered most. Also, as a result of Saturday's win, Purdue, which is now 2-3 and 1-1 in the Big Ten, provided and ended a 19-game Big Ten losing streak that consumed all of the 24 and 25 seasons, meaning second-year Purdue coach Barry Odom just earned his first Big Ten win. The focus was really on going 1-0 and finding a way, Odom told BTN on the field. Mindset, attitude, effort, toughness. It's been a long time, but we just kept fighting. Amid all the questions about the Illinois defense this week, Bielema announced last Sunday afternoon he and defensive coordinator Bobby Hawk had mutually agreed to part ways after only four games with Hawk in charge. The biggest question coming out of Saturday is what to make of the Illini offense. Caden Hauser struggled with his consistency all game, with the Illinois quarterback going 21 of 37 for 225 yards, two touchdowns, and one interception. Both teams finished with 345 yards of offense, but the Illini never seemed to be in sync. Aiden Lowry rushed for a team-high 49 yards on 12 carries for Illinois, with Hauser chipping in 42 rushing yards and 8 carries. Colin Dixon was a primary target for Hauser, with Dixon making 10 catches for 116 yards and 1 touchdown. Hauser threw his second touchdown pass with 1:26 left, hitting Ty Robinson on a 2-yard score to trim the Illini deficit to 24-17. But with Illinois out of timeouts, Purdue recovered the ensuing onside kick to secure the victory and hold Illinois to its lowest point total this season. Hauser had a costly interception in the fourth quarter, with Illinois down 24-10, and that was with 3 minutes left to play. I know Caton wants to win, and just some of those things we've got to learn, Belima said. You don't need to throw the ball. We're moving the ball. We've got 3 timeouts. We stop them defensively, and we go right back out there. I thought it was a very winnable game. With about 5 minutes left, if we could get the ball back for our offense and score twice. But it just wasn't in the deck of cards today.
0: Well, you would think that there was just nothing but football being played, and as you, I'm sure, know, Major League Baseball is in their playoff mode now. And here's a story that pertains to that. The headline reads, Injured Judge Left Off the Yanks ALDS Roster. Captain Aaron Judge was left off the New York Yankees roster for their American League Division Series against the Tampa Bay Rays. The Yankees revealed their 26-man roster before the start of the best-of-five series on Saturday morning. Judge, 34, has not played since September 16th with a strained right calf. The 3-time American League MVP landed on the injured list 3 days after and missed the Yankees' 2-game wildcard sweep against the rival Boston Red Sox earlier this week. Ultimately, I obviously decided keeping Judge off the roster was the best thing, Yankees manager Aaron Boone said. Again, I feel like he's getting close, but I feel like for us to get a version of Aaron back and to win the World Series, I feel like this week's important for him to continue to work towards getting back. He just started running. He's hit now a couple of days, so I think another several days of doing that and building some endurance, I think it's important. Understanding entirely that we're guaranteed nothing. If we don't play well next week, we'll be home and we don't get it. But I feel like for us to get a good version of Aaron, this was the right thing to do, unquote. Judge faced live pitching for the first time since the injury on Monday, was running in the outfield on Tuesday and took batting practice on Wednesday and Thursday. The outfielder participated in workouts on Friday at the Yankees minor league facility in Tampa and also at Tropicana Field. Judge has voiced his determination to return to the postseason, but the team ultimately decided to move it forward without him against Tampa Bay. Trent Grisham, Spencer Jones, Heliot Ramos, and Giancarlo Stanton are the outfielders on the ALDS roster. Boone and Stanton is only available for Boone said that Stanton was only available for pitch hitting. Stanton hasn't played in a game since April 24th. Quote, if there's a time to erase a bad year, it's in October, Stanton said. It's the biggest opportunity to show out for the city and do what we can, unquote. Cody Bellinger and Jose Caballero, who can play in both the infield and outfield, are listed as utility players. Judge largely was ineffective before the calf injury, batting 174 and being 4-for-23, with a homer and 3 RBIs in 7 games, after his September 8th return from the injured list. He had missed more than 3 months with a fractured rib. Quote, yeah, but it's more about endurance, more about going out there and playing a baseball game for 3 hours, Boone said. He continued, I mean, he hasn't done anything really for a couple of weeks in that regard. That's the challenge of all of this, unquote. An 8-time All-Star, Judge still is looking for his first World Series championship. He is a career 236 hitter in the postseason with 17 home runs and 41 RBIs in 65 games.
1: And a couple of short articles here. One about basketball. The Detroit Pistons officially announced the contract extension involving all NBA center Jalen Duren on Saturday. The team did not divulge terms of the deal. However, ESPN reported it was a 5-year, $200 million contract. Duran, 22, had been a restricted free agent. We're excited to have Jalen in Detroit as a core piece of our team for years to come, says Langdon, the Pistons' president of basketball operations. He's been an important part of our success over the last two seasons, and we've seen tremendous growth in his game. Jalen has accomplished a great deal as a young age, and we believe his best basketball is still ahead of him. We're proud of the work he's put in and look forward to his continued growth and an impact on our team and the league. And this article from Hockey, the Florida Panthers placed Captain Alexander Barkov on long-term injury reserve. The move means Barkov will be sidelined at least the next 10 games as he nurses a left leg injury. ESPN reported the Panthers remain optimistic that his injury is not season-ending. Barkov was injured during the second period of Florida's 4-3 overtime loss to the San Jose Sharks on Thursday. Well, that concludes the reading of the Quad City Times front page and sports section. Stay tuned for the reading of the Dispatch in Argus following this. This is Dave and Bob wishing you a good week ahead.
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0: operated arcade cabinet at a local pizza parlor around the same time. When his bosses found out he'd used a Fairchild microprocessor to power it, he was tasked with creating a gaming division within the company. In 1974, the electronics company Alpex developed a prototype that could run games off portable microprocessors encased in protective boxes. But Alpex didn't have the means to commercialize the innovation, so it pitched the idea to Fairchild. Lawson led the project using Alpex technology with Fairchild microchips to introduce a new product. I had to bring it from this proof of performance into reality, something that you could manufacture, he recalled. The result was the Fairchild Channel F, the first home system that let players switch games using cartridges, released in November 1976. It boasted key innovations: the bright yellow cartridges, modeled after familiar 8-track cassettes, including a spring-loaded plastic door that protected the microchip and connector pins. The Channel F also offered a pause button. The controller, designed by Lawson, became the first home console joystick. Newer models are still used today. Initially, the Channel F was a modest success, but its momentum was squashed when Atari launched a cartridge-based system, the Atari 2600, the following year. Supported by titles such as Space Invaders, the Atari 2600 eclipsed its rivals. Lawson's Channel F, though it laid the foundation for a console with a dynamic game library, faded into obscurity. He soon left Fairchild and founded VideoSoft, a company that developed games for Atari systems, including some of the early 3D titles. However, an oversaturation of games led to market crash in the mid-80s, and Lawson shuttered VideoSoft before his games reached the customers. He died in 2011, and shortly before that, he started getting his due. He was recognized by the International Game Developers Association that year, and an L.A. elementary school was named in his honor in 2012. Scholarships and awards are in his name, celebrating diversity in the gaming industry. He was able to forge his own path, says Lawson's son, Anderson, a software developer who was inspired by his father. Sometimes you have to step out and do something that nobody else is doing in order to achieve something great. Lawson's innovative cartridge unlocked the medium's potential by easily delivering new software. Modern games are distributed through discs, memory cards, or downloads, all evolutions of what Lawson and Fairchild pioneered. And that's the end of that story called Conqueror of the Console. And that's all the time we have today for Smithsonian Magazine. I hope you've enjoyed listening. Until the next time, have a great week.
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Good morning. This is Steve Emming. It's Tuesday, the 6th of October, 2026, and I'm here to read for you from today's edition of the Quad City Times. First up, the weather. Today, sunny with a high near 76 degrees. Winds will be out of the south at 5 to 10 miles per hour with gusts as high as 25 miles per hour. Tonight, mostly clear with a low around 57 degrees, southwest winds at 5 to 10 miles per hour. On Wednesday, mostly sunny with a high near 78 degrees, winds will be out of the west at 5 miles per hour, becoming northwest in the afternoon. Wednesday night, partly cloudy with a low around 52 degrees, northwest winds around 5 miles per hour, becoming calm. On Thursday, partly sunny with a high near 70 degrees. Thursday night, mostly clear with a low around 49 degrees. On Friday, be sunny with a high near 72 degrees. Friday night, mostly clear with a low around 56 degrees. On Saturday, it'll be sunny with a high near 79 degrees. Saturday night, mostly clear with a low around 61 degrees. Sunday, mostly sunny with a high near 80 degrees. And Sunday night, mostly clear with a low around 60 degrees. 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APRIS and WVIK are currently seeking a regular APRIS listener to serve as a member of WVIK's Community Advisory Board. There are only 4 one-hour meetings held each year, and the meetings can be attended either in person or remotely, whichever is more convenient. If you or someone you know would be interested in fulfilling this role, please reach out to Pete Peterson, Director of APRIS, by calling him at 309-794-7560 or by emailing apris@wvik.org. And thank you. First story up here this morning is a little bit of a surprising one, I think. It did not make the deadline for the print edition, but we did get it off of their the Quad City Times internet page. So let's cover that. Davenport City Administrator Tim Gleason resigns. Davenport City Administrator Tim Gleason has resigned to pursue other professional opportunities, the city announced Monday. Gleason served less than a year in the post. Gleason was named interim city administrator in November after his predecessor, Doug Maxineer, resigned because of health concerns. The city council approved Gleason as permanent city administrator in February with a $255,000 salary after a months-long search. Public Works Director Nicole Gleason, who is no relation, will serve as acting city administrator while the city council discusses next steps, according to the city. The city's daily operations, emergency services, and ongoing projects will continue without interruption, the city stated in its news release. Gleason will be paid $41,436 as part of the terms of his employment agreement. Gleason will also be paid accrued vacation per Iowa law of about $33,500, according to the city. Next up, top story on the front page of today's edition, today's print edition of the Quad City Times, a family story, Room for Gray. This article comes from Gretchen Teske of the Quad City Times. In his family's home in Kelowna, Gray Senteris has all the love a four-year-old could ask for. But what he needs most is a larger van to help him get to appointments. Gray was born with spina bifida and has a brain condition, Chiari malformation 2, and hydrocephalus, which required 2 VP shunts in his brain and 1 T shunt in his upper spine.
He has a very rare genetic mutation called WDR81, and comma, SOX3. And sorry for chuckling there, but just all these acronyms. I mean, I don't know what those are. And an unknown immune disorder. His family is working now to get him into the undiagnosed disease network for all of those. Gray uses a ventilator, trach, oxygen tank, feed pump, pulse ox, ferrule bag, and a suction machine, and has an emergency go bag with him at all times. It makes travel tough, and that's a major problem, considering he has to see 13 specialists in Chicago. I plan for hours each way because of getting him in and out of the car or any emergency with him and parking, said Kim Senteris, Gray's mom. The family has modified their van to fit Gray, all of his gear, and a nurse who has to be with him at all times. But the setup is tight. A big thing, too, is when they're in the car, he can't be by himself in the back seat, she said. One of Gray's parents or the nurse must sit with Gray at all times when he is in the van in case of an emergency. That leaves about one extra seat in the van for another child, considering Gray's equipment takes up the rest of the space. To help, the family has set up an online donation link to help raise money for an adaptive van to get him to appointments. The van will need a wheelchair lift and with more seats. The family of eight can travel together easily instead of taking three different cars. Kim said the family has adjusted their entire lives for Gray, but they don't mind at all. His bedroom has been set up in the family's living room with a special bed and all the machines and equipment nearby. There's a large whiteboard on the wall where each of his five nurses takes turns writing notes. An extra bedroom in the house has been turned into a storage closet for Gray, who requires an ever-evolving line of equipment. There are people constantly coming and going, Kim said. With therapy and school a few days a week, Gray uses a tablet with eye-tracking technology to select words and pictures to communicate with his family. Last night he was telling the nurse, "Come here, come here, come here." She'd get up and go over there and talk to him for a minute and come back, and then he'd do it again, and he starts laughing, she said. Gray's health issues are setbacks, but he's overall a happy kid, Kim said. He loves music and was recently gifted adaptive outdoor equipment through the Make-A-Wish Foundation. To afford the van and the required wheelchair lift, the family is looking to raise $50,000 for Gray. Donations can be made online to his Help Hope Live account, and his family keeps his journey updated on the Pray for Gray Facebook page.

News from Augustana. Angela Snyder takes a new post at Augustana. This article comes from Thomas Geyer of the Quad City Times. Augustana College has named Angela Snyder as the school's first vice president for impact learning, the college said in a news release Friday. Snyder, a 2002 Augustana graduate, had been serving as chief strategy officer for United Way Quad Cities before she accepted the position at her alma mater. Her new role as vice president of impact learning will be to connect every Augustana student more intentionally with hands-on learning, career preparation, and meaningful work in the community. Snyder will lead CORE, or Careers, Opportunity, Research, Exploration, the college's center for preparing students for postgraduate work, service, and education. She will also work closely with Augustana's CLEATS, or Center for Engaged Learning, Teaching, and Scholarship, to support curricular innovations that prioritize engaged learning, according to the news release. As a student at Augustana, Snyder majored in speech communication and English. Returning to Augustana at this moment feels incredibly meaningful, Snyder said. There is already strong momentum around engaged learning, a clear priority in the college's strategic plan, and a talented team committed to connecting students more deeply with the Quad Cities. I'm energized by the opportunity to build on that work and help create even more experiences that benefit students, partners, and the community. In the news release, Augustana President Andrea Talentino said Snyder's appointment will strengthen connections between Augustana students and the brighter community. Snyder has served on the Augustana College President's Advisory Council from 20 to 25 and the Augustana Business for Humanities Advisory Council in 2025. QC Colleges set the stage for theater work. This article comes from Cesar Toscano of the Quad City Times. Not everyone from a theater undergraduate program becomes an actor. Some graduates instead transfer the skills they learned in the theater to a more traditional career. Communication, creativity, and public speaking are only a few of the transferable skills that theater majors can take with them in any career. Some notable jobs that creator majors can find themselves in are as teachers, directors, designers, and marketing. But theater graduates can still pursue their passions while find fulfilling jobs in theater. Actors are what most people think, but there are a variety of positions that help make the show run. The Quad Cities have no shortage of opportunities for students to pursue an education in theater. Augustana College in Rock Island has a major, and St. Ambrose University in Davenport has a minor program. In addition, there are theaters where students can audition and learn under professionals across the Quad Cities. These include Circa 21 in Rock Island, the Black Box Theater in Moline, the Spotlight in Moline, and others. The theater and other art industries are perceived as risky career paths, but Augustana College professor and technical director Michael Trzynski disagrees. Augustana offers a theater degree and stages shows throughout the academic year. The major is split into separate concentrations: theater histories, performance acting, musical theater, design and technology, and generalist. Careers in this industry are competitive, but there is a wide variety of jobs for theater major graduates to pursue. Aside from actors, Trzynski mentioned technicians, producers, directors, costume designers, ticket sellers, theater managers, and so on. Acting is what everyone thinks of when they think of theater, right? That's because when you go and see, he said,
because that's what you go and see, he said. There we go. That's why you pay the ticket. You go to see the people on the stage singing and dancing, and we all clap for them. And without them, we wouldn't really have much of an industry. But there's a lot of support that goes into that side of the world. When you think of what it takes just to put on a singular play, say you have a cast of 10 actors, someone has to make all the costumes for those 10 actors, and that's going to be more than one singular person. Trzezinski said the pipeline from actor to tech and other theater departments, his whole recruiting model, he has seen great technicians discover their passions through it. Trzezinski himself was originally an actor, but fell in love with being behind the stage after giving it a try. NAMI Walks fundraiser set Saturday in Bettendorf. This article also comes from Thomas Geyer of the Quad City Times. NAMI, or the National Alliance for Mental Illness, Greater Mississippi Valley, will host NAMI Walks, Greater Mississippi Valley, on Saturday to raise money for the organization's free education, support, and advocacy programs. The walk will be held at Veterans Memorial Park, 1645 23rd Street in Bettendorf. Check-in and program begin at 8:30 a.m., while the walk begins at 10 a.m. A $135,000 fundraising goal has been set for this year's event. 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Participants who raise $100 or more will receive the official 2026 NAMI Walks event t-shirt. Event day parking will be available at Bettendorf Middle School, with shuttle service provided to and from the Veterans Memorial Park. The walk route will follow the Duck Creek Trail between Veterans Memorial Park and Devil's Glen Park. Dogs are welcome to participate with their owners, but are not allowed on shuttle buses. Food trucks will also be available for participants to purchase food and refreshments. The featured speaker will be Kendra Hartsock, who will share her personal connection to mental health and why coming together as a community matters. NAMI Greater Mississippi Valley is a local affiliate of the National Alliance on Mental Illness, serving communities across eastern Iowa and western Illinois. Founded in 1981, the organization offers free education, support, and advocacy to individuals and families affected by mental health conditions, while working to reduce stigma and increase mental health awareness in the community. NAMI Greater Mississippi Valley serves Henry, Rock Island, and Mercer counties in Illinois, and Jackson, Clinton, Scott, Cedar, and Muscatine counties in Iowa. For more information about NAMI Greater Mississippi Valley and its programs, visit www.namigmv.org.

Police news from Whiteside County. Sergeant resigns after flock misuse investigation. This article comes from Lexi Woodcock of the Quad City Times. A Whiteside County Sheriff's Office sergeant resigned after being placed on leave in connection with the alleged misuse of automated license plate reader data, or the flock camera system. The internal investigation, initiated on September 23rd, found that the sergeant used ALPR data for personal purposes without legitimate law enforcement reason, and the sergeant resigned before the investigation concluded, according to a news release from Sheriff John Booker. The investigation began after the Whiteside County Sheriff's Office was contacted by a reporter with the Washington Post concerning the possible misuse of flock cameras. Booker is continuing the suspension of ALPR data access for all Whiteside County Sheriff's Office personnel and said the office is working towards improving its policies and audit procedures surrounding the use of law enforcement information systems. In a phone call with Quad City Times, Booker said that there are currently no policies in place at the Whiteside County Sheriff's Office regarding flock camera use. The Whiteside County Sheriff's Office was undergoing a trial with flock, Booker said in the call, that allowed officers access to any flock cameras across the county and was set to end sometime in 2024. The Whiteside County Sheriff's Office does not own or operate its flock cameras. We never paid a dime for flock, Booker said in the call. Why wouldn't it have been turned off by flock? I can't understand that. The Illinois State Police have stepped in for further review, and the name of the officer was not released as of Monday afternoon. The Quad City Times reached out to flock via email in a request for information regarding the Whiteside County Sheriff's Office trial run and did not hear back as of Monday afternoon. Man remains jailed for allegedly striking one, killing one, with vehicle. This article also comes from Lexi Woodcock of the Quad City Times. A Rock Island man will remain in jail for allegedly striking two men with a vehicle and killing one of them in Milan last month. Christopher A. Hart, 43, is charged in Rock Island County Circuit Court with one count each of Class M felony charge of first-degree murder and a Class X felony charge of attempted first-degree murder and a Class 3 felony charge of aggravated battery. Hark is alleged to have killed 43-year-old Stephen W. Daubman of Milan. Hart was arrested on September 27th is being held in the Rock Island County Jail. On September 28th, Rock Island State's Attorney Dora Villarreal filed a petition to deny Hart's pretrial release, and Circuit Judge Frank R. Furr approved her petition during a hearing on September 29th. Court records say Hart got into an argument with Daubman and another man before striking the man with a black Dodge Durango and then running over Daubman. Hart swerved and hit the man for a second time before driving into a nearby yard, running over a trailer and striking a tree, disabling the SUV. Hart fled on foot and was later that morning arrested at a mobile home park in Rock Island, and the vehicle was reported stolen to the Rock Island police, according to the petition. Hart's preliminary hearing is set for Tuesday in Rock Island County Circuit Court.

WIU Quad Cities to host micro-credential workshop. This article comes from Cesar Toscano of the Quad City Times. Western Illinois University Quad City Campus will hold a micro-credential workshop on how advancing technologies can be used in museums this November. The class Museum and Technology is the first micro-credential course for the university's Museum Studies program, according to a university press release. It will take place on Wednesday, November 4th, from 9 a.m. to 3:30 p.m. in person, with a virtual option. Participants will be able to participate in two sessions, one in the morning with Kelly Newell on eAtlas Adventures, an app for tour guides, and AI literacy with Wilson M. Rojas, according to the press release. We're excited to launch the first of several micro-credential workshops we'll offer over the next 3 years, said WIU Museum Studies Director Heidi Lung in the press release. This first workshop focuses on technology and gives museum professionals a chance to try digital tools firsthand and build a practical understanding of AI so they can make informed decisions about what fits their institutions. This is part of a new program, Museum Studies Graduate Programs Building Capacity Through Apprenticeship and Micro-Credentials, an Integrated Workforce Development Model for Museum Professionals Initiative. A $249,694 grant from the Institute of Museum and Library Services helps support the program. An in-person ticket is $75, which includes morning coffee and lunch. Virtually is $50, which includes a live stream, virtual breakout rooms, and links to presentations.

News from Iowa. Hundreds of cancer cases left unexplained. This article comes from Nick Alhaj of the Des Moines Register. Iowa officials unveiled the first phase of a $1 million cancer study with one number front and center, 76%. State leaders touted the figure Tuesday, September 29th, the day the study was released, and the role behavioral and

above what national averages would forecast as excess cases. Governor Kim Reynolds emphasized it Wednesday, September 30th, saying in an online post that the research connected 76% of our state's excess cancer cases to behavioral and demographic factors. The figure, though, explains why Iowa sees more cancer than the U.S. average only when it comes to selected groups of people across just five cancer types. When all cancer types are included, the study explains about 35% of the excess cases in Iowa. The broader numbers aren't added up in the report. Instead, researchers listed the average number of cancer diagnoses observed and expected each year from 2018 through 2022 on one page. Added up, the figures show Iowa averaged about 2,001 more cancer diagnoses a year than expected among adults 20 and older. Another table shows the results of the detailed models for prostate, breast, lung, melanoma, and colorectal cancer, the five cancer types researchers analyzed in depth. Their research explains 697 of the 921 cases Iowa sees beyond the expected average. The 76% figure is derived from those numbers, 697 of 921 cases. The remaining 1,304 cases, about 65% of Iowa's more than expected cancer cases, were either not included in the analysis or couldn't be explained by the factors researchers examined. Well, that brings us very close to the bottom of the hour, so I think rather than launching into another story, I will take my break now and be back just shortly. There was no brief news column today, so I don't have that to fall back on. But anyway, be back shortly with more news and sports.

Okay, back on task. I think next I'll share another article from the Quad City Times website that seemed to be of interest. Anyway, old Davenport Wonder Bread factory slated for demolition. Fences are up around the old Wonder Bread factory on East River Drive in downtown Davenport. The building at 1034 East River Drive, once slated for redevelopment into apartments, is now going to be demolished, according to the city. Fifth Ward Alderman John Blunk, whose ward neighbors the old plant and distribution center, said the building is soon to be demolished by the owners. No city funds will go toward the demolition, Blunk said. Davenport Communications Specialist Giovanni Hernandez confirmed that the building is slated to be demolished by the owner. The company owners hired DiCarlo Demolition. DiCarlo Demolition will begin mobilization and interior abatement this week, and work is expected to take up to 3 weeks, Blunk said. After that, the actual demolition will begin, Blunk said, citing information from the Davenport Public Works Department. Emails and phone calls to the property owners were not immediately returned on Monday. At one time, the facility contained a distribution center for a line of Hostess snacks and produced Wonder Bread. The bakery closed in 2005, but the building remained a distribution hub until 2010, according to previous reporting. The developer and home builder, Dan Dolan, bought the property for $375,000 in 2013 under the business name of Continental Lofts, with plans to turn it into a mixed-use property with retail stores on the first floor and apartments on the upper floors. In 2020, Dolan and his family announced they would partner with the West Des Moines developer Frank Levy of Newberry Living on a new plan. The Continental Lofts and Tower, which called for adding an 8-story tower on the west side of the property. The project was eligible for about $5.5 million in tax credits, and the developers plan to take out loans as well. But according to previous reporting, hikes in building material costs after the pandemic interrupted plans for the former factory. In 2021, the developers were still confident they could bring their plans to fruition, but the factory remained vacant for another 5 years. Okay, well, let's take this opportunity to shift over to the sports. Let's see what we have going on there. Top story on the front page of the sports edition of the Quad City Times. Saving their best for last. And this is covering the St. Ambrose 41, Peru State 38 college football game. Story comes from Tom Johnson of QC Online. An aerial circus turned into a plain circus Saturday afternoon at St. Ambrose University's homecoming football game, treating the fans to a memorable grand finale. The Fighting Bees and visiting Peru State Bobcats combined for 1,100 yards of offense, 944 of those yards on passes, and a great chunk of those yards in the final 2 minutes of the contest when the Heart of America North Division contest was decided. 3 touchdowns were scored in the last 1 minute and 47 seconds of the game. 2 of them, Reggie Mooney connections to boyhood friend Jalen Brazel, that helped the hosting Bees pull out a heart-stopping 41-38 victory. This is very exciting, I'm not going to lie, said Moody, exhausted and barely able to crack a smile in his first game back after a shoulder injury. It was hard fought, and for 60 minutes we played a good game.
It took almost 3,600 seconds to decide the winner in the back-and-forth contest at a sun-splashed Jack and Pat Bush Stadium against one of the most talented winless teams anywhere. On a first down play with 9.1 seconds left on the clock following a timeout, Moody hit Brazel with a back shoulder fade route to the front left corner of the south end zone with the game-winning toss. We've used it before, just disguised a little differently now and again, said Brazel, who the series broke off a 72-yard touchdown pass with 1 minute and 47 seconds left in regulation. A lot of times we got a deep look, so we don't have to throw too many back shoulders. We're just running under it and catching it. There was a lot of that going on in the game, too, with big play after big play. That included a three-play 75-yard drive that gave Peru State a 38-34 lead with 32.6 seconds left in regulations, capped by a 30-yard touchdown pass to answer Brazel's 72-yarder. None, though, were more important than Brazel's final catch. We were in a 12-personnel call, so the only two receivers on the field were Brazel and Cam Bonsack, and we have all the confidence in the world in those two guys, said SAU coach Vince Phillip. We want to give Reggie a nice read to that side of the field and let our best players try to go win a one-on-one matchup. Brazel did that, and Reggie put it in a great spot where only he could reach it. They did a great job making a play when we needed it. If that play sounds familiar, it should. It was nearly the exact play that Iowa's Hank Brown and Reese Vanderzee pulled off to beat Michigan a week earlier. If offensive plays are working for Iowa, it's a good bet they'll be working for other people, said SAU fifth-year head coach after the gut-wrenching contest. Still, with 2.1 seconds left on the clock, the contest wasn't over. The Fighting Bees had to survive another Bobcats offensive snap from their own 39-yard line. Peru State had already erupted for 27 plays of at least 11 yards and had C.J. Dixon scoring strikes of 49, 19, 21, and 30 yards. I didn't even look. I'm not going to lie, said Moody. I was scared because in this game right here, anything could happen. When I turned around, I heard everybody screaming, and I knew we won the game. Dixon unloaded a 60-yard rainbow pass that made its way into the north end zone, but was tipped away by SAU defenders after the final horn had sounded. The numbers in the game were staggering. Peru State's Dixon, a redshirt junior from Georgia, completed 28 of 44 passes for 501 yards and 4 touchdowns. Moody completed 24 of 34 passes for a career-high 443 yards and also threw 4 touchdowns, the final two to Brazel, one to Vasquez and the other to Bonsack, who made a highlight reel grab on his 15-yard scoring strike, making a grab through a defender. Ooh, sounds like quite the game.

Well, the lead-in or the headline on this particular article sounds a little interesting, since Iowa was trying to figure out who was going to be their quarterback. It says, Iowa faces quarterback uncertainty. This article comes from Ethan Petrick, the Iowa Hawkeyes beat reporter. Hank Brown officially won the Iowa quarterback battle the Monday prior to Week 4 matchup against Michigan. Going into a Week 6 clash with Washington, Brown's availability is in question, and backup Jeremy Heklinski looked better than Brown in limited action against Ohio State. Head coach Kurt Ferentz did not provide a significant update on Brown's status immediately following Saturday's 31-14 loss to Ohio State. The fourth-year signal caller appeared to suffer an upper body injury after a hit as he released the football on the Hawkeyes' final play of the third quarter. He did not return to the game. I don't think it's anything major, Ferentz said. We'll know more probably about Hank. It's a mild sprain, so we'll know more probably tomorrow, and then as the week goes on. Given Ferentz's update, Monday's depth chart could provide the next indication of Brown's availability. Ferentz tends to leave players considered doubtful or expected to miss games off the team's depth chart. After Monday, Tuesday's initial availability report could provide more clarity on Brown's official status. If Brown is unavailable, second stringer Jeremy Heklinski would be in line for his first career start. Heklinski appeared in the game against Northern Illinois and Northern Iowa and Saturday's loss. Auggie falls to top-ranked foe. This is a staff report out of Naperville. A lack of tackling and the inability to finish drives proved costly for the Augustana College football team on Saturday. Those two aspects hindered the Vikings' shot at an upset against North Central, the number one NCAA Division III team in the country, in a CCIW battle at Benedict Wehrle Stadium. We didn't tackle well defensively. That's really what it came down to, said Auggie coach Steve Bell. We didn't tackle well, we didn't take good angles, and we gave them too many yards after contact. As it turned out, the hosting Cardinals literally ran past the Vikings, turning 340 yards on the ground and three rushing touchdowns into a 35-7 league victory. Duke Gunther did much of the damage in helping the undefeated Cardinals, who are 4-0 overall and 2-0 in the CCIW, win their 20th straight game against the Vikings, rushing 12 times for 145 yards with scoring runs of 1 and 97 yards. The junior transfer from North Carolina, Charlotte, logged the program's longest TD run with 33 seconds left in the second quarter, giving the Cardinals a 28-0 halftime lead, which, according to Bell, was one of the big turning points of the contest. We had a free run at it and were there to make the tackle, groused Bell. Right before the half, that one didn't hurt. It's still only 21-0 going into halftime with a score against that team. You don't want to say that's good, but it's not insurmountable. What did make it tough, though, was that the Cardinals totaling 528 yards of offense in 72 snaps. NCC quarterback Garrett Wilson completed 17 of 25 passes for 188 yards and two touchdowns, 9 and 4 yards to David Ballard III. Also costly was the start of the third quarter after forcing a turnover on downs at the Augie 49 to open the half. The Vikings took over and strung together 10 straight positive yardage plays that took them to the NCC 1 yard line. A fourth and goal run by Ben Ludlam was stopped, and so was the building of momentum.
NCC turned that stop into a 24-play, 99-yard scoring drive that consumed 12 minutes and 19 minutes of playing time, 12 minutes and 19 seconds of playing time, and sealed the contest with 9 minutes and 52 seconds left in regulation. Augie had only 8 possessions in the game, as the Cardinals' ground-and-pound offense had an 11-minute advantage in possession time. "We drove it well at times, but we've got to finish, and we didn't," said Bell, as his club finished with 233 yards of offense in 49 snaps and was forced to punt 4 times. Augie's only score came in the fourth quarter when third-string quarterback Justin Miller took over for David Finfer, whom Bell said got dinged on the fourth quarter sack, one of 6 sacks by the Cardinals. Miller, a freshman, connected with junior Zamari Robinson for a 12-yard scoring strike with 12 seconds left in regulation to break up the shutout. "They exposed some things that we had better shore up," said Bell, whose club hosts Milliken in Saturday's homecoming contest at Lindbergh Stadium.

0: Let's see what else we have. Okay. Let's see what the Bears are doing, or did. Not sure how to pronounce this, but I'm going to say it's Badgett. Badgett has full circle moment. This article comes from Phil Thompson of the Chicago Tribune. Country Road, Take Me Home was the perfect serenade for Chicago Bears quarterback Tyson Badgett on Sunday afternoon, as the lyrics, West Virginia, Mountain Mama, Take Me Home, Country Roads, blared over the Soldier Field speakers after the Bears' 23-12 win over the New York Jets. The Martinsburg, West Virginia native could reflect on his day, 25 completions on 34 attempts for 268 yards, a career-high 73.5 rating among his five career starts, and an interception. But most importantly, the victory. Must have felt special, given Badgett's personal country road has taken... don't ask me questions like this. I already told you I will start crying, Badgett said after the game, so don't do this again, but it's extremely humbling. It's an amazing experience. I really can't thank people enough. You know, I'm only here because of those that were around me growing up and those who are around me today. So it meant the world to be able to hear a song like that. In fact, there were several tugs in my heart from home in this one. I grew up a huge West Virginia Mountaineers fan, really supported Jet starter Geo Smith throughout his years, and thought he did an outstanding job during his time in West Virginia, Badgett said. So really, a cool full circle moment, and a nice birthday present for my dad. Happy 50th birthday to the Beast. So it's just a great weekend. Coach Ben Johnson faced a week of scrutiny over which backup to Caleb Williams would get the nod, with Williams sidelined by a strained right hamstring for the second straight game. In week three, Case Keenum got the nod after Badgett, the second stringer out of training camp, spent most of the week of practice in concussion protocol. Keenum looked masterful while orchestrating a 27-7 win against the Philadelphia Eagles on Monday Night Football. Tyson's earned the right to be our number two quarterback, Johnson said after Sunday's win. I have a lot of confidence in him. Thought he played really well today. Efficient with the football. Obviously, he had the one pick. Left the ball a little bit behind where he'd like to go with it, but other than that, I thought he had a great job with the operation. Against the Jets, Badgett directed the offense that ate 42 minutes, 45 seconds of the clock, dominated total yardage 492 to 157. The Bears and the Jets came into the matchup ranked first and second, respectively, in time of possession. Badgett made several big plays when the Bears needed them the most. On third and fifth in the second quarter, he connected with Rome Odunze on a 37-yard pass, keeping alive a drive that Cairo Santos capped off with a 30-yard field goal to make it 13-3. Badgett also gave the Bears some breathing room after a third-quarter drive started on their four, squeezing a 20-yard pass to Odunze as he stretched with a one-handed grab near the left sideline. That was a fun one, Odunze said. Love to go out there and make those types of plays. added Badgett. I thought he looked outstanding during his week of practice. Badgett also made a connection with Colson Loveland on 3rd and 5 in the fourth quarter that pretty much sealed the win. However, there were some hiccups. Badgett was bailed out by Jets defensive penalties on what would have been 3 interceptions, and there was the pick that counted. The Jets had an interception drought that lasted 20 games and 636 pass attempts, but safety Micah Fitzpatrick ended up in the second quarter by picking off Badgett on his deep pass over the middle to Loveland on a crossing route. Really, just got to put it out in front of Loveland, or if I don't like it, I can check down, Badgett said. But we had 2 turnovers today. Got to be a lot closer, a lot cleaner in that department going forward. But yeah, 100% my fault on that. Badgett's NFL ride has been the proverbial roller coaster of emotions. He won a tight camp battle in 2023 to win the backup job to Justin Fields as an undrafted rookie out of Shepherd University. He made 4 starts that season, but only sporadically saw the field since then, and never as a starter. Badgett struggled to fight back tears during the team's announcement of his 2-year, $10 million extension in 2025, knowing what kind of generational money that meant to his family of humble roots. Badgett has yearned for any opportunity to start, let alone a starting job, so he briefly considered not reporting his concussion symptoms, knowing that a stint in the league protocol would likely cost him a chance to start against the Eagles. Keenum's performance also succeeded in fueling debates all last week about which quarterback should get the next call. Keenum, he, 38-year-old veteran, who is near perfect against the blitz in week 3, or the 26-year-old Badgett, who held onto his primary backup role coming out of training camp. Turned out the answer was both. Johnson threw both quarterbacks out there on the first play from scrimmage, splitting Badgett out wide and placing Keenum wide center. On his one play, Keenum handed off to DeAndre Swift for a 2-yard gain. Johnson was cheeky about the situation in post-game news conference. "Well, I got all the memos saying that Tyson was starting before I ever made an announcement, so I wanted to get Case out there first time," he said. "It was like his ceremonial first pitch out there handing off the torch. It was Keenum who broke the news during the week that Badgett would get the start. Case kind of hit me like, "Hey, man, what time are you getting in here today?" Badgett said. I said, "I'm going to get in there around 11. Would you like me to get there sooner?" He said, "Yes, I would like you to get there sooner." But Keenum began explaining how much he appreciated Badgett's support for Keenum's start against the Vikings. But his delivery, he was just telling me that he really hopes and prays that I'm able to have a night like he did on Monday, and that I will, and that week is going to be this week because you're starting," Badgett said. So he kind of hit me with that at the end, and I just gave him a big hug. I told him how much it meant to me, and then just business is business going forward. Interesting story. Well, let's see what else we have that might qualify as something rather short. Let's try this. Nepal to drain glacial lakes after floods. This is from Gopal Sharma of Reuters out of Kathmandu, Nepal. Nepal will kick off a high-stakes effort this fiscal year to drain 4 glacial lakes perched high in the mountains as it scrambles to reduce flood risks, officials said, after a recent disaster killed more than 1,400 people. Rescuers are still searching for more than 5,000 people missing in the border region with China after August's glacier collapse unleashed landslides and a flash flood that tore through valleys. Our aim is to lower the risk of the lakes breaching their annual dams, their natural dams, and reduce the risk of downstream floods, said Subhash Taladar, an expert with a government research center tasked with overseeing the new project. Canals will drain water into nearby rivers in a regulated way, he said, adding that workers faced health risks as a result of lengthy periods of high-altitude work required, in addition to dangers of sudden flooding. Design work and detailed studies targeting the central and eastern lakes of Thalagi, Lower Barren, Lumding, Taso, and Honggu 2 will begin in the fiscal year that runs until mid-July 2027, authorities said. Anyway, that's going to wrap up this reading of today's edition of the Quad City Times. Just a quick reminder that this reading was recorded and will be replayed at 7 p.m. this evening. Thanks for listening, and have a great week.
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0: Good morning. This is Kathy. I'm here with Alan. We're reading the Dispatch Argus right now around 9 o'clock on Tuesday, October 6th. This broadcast is being recorded and will be rebroadcast at 8 this evening. We'd like to recognize grant donors for APRIS. Those include the Rausch Family Foundation, the Illinois State Library Radio Information Service, and the Rock Island Community Foundation. Here's our plea. We still haven't found one of you willing to do this. APRIS and WVIK are currently seeking a regular APRIS listener to serve as a member of WVIK's Community Advisory Board. There are only 4 one-hour meetings held each year, and the meetings can be attended either in person or remotely, whichever is more convenient. If you or someone you know would be interested in fulfilling this role, which would be your chance to say what you think of the whole program and what your friends think, please reach out to Pete Peterson, Director of APRIS, by calling this number, 309-794-7560, or by emailing apris@wvik.org. Thank you.
1: Okay, now the weather. Today, sunny with a high near 76. South wind 5 to 10 miles per hour with gusts as high as 25 miles per hour. Tonight, mostly clear. Low around 57. Southwest wind 5 to 10 miles per hour. Wednesday, mostly sunny with a high near 78. West wind around 5 miles per hour, becoming northwest in the afternoon. Wednesday night, partly cloudy with low around 52. Northwest wind around 5 miles per hour, becoming calm. Thursday, mostly sunny with a high near 70. Thursday night, mostly clear with a low around 49. Friday, sunny with a high near 72. Friday night, mostly clear with a low around 56. Saturday, sunny with a high near 79. Saturday night, mostly clear with a low around 61. Sunday, mostly sunny with a high near 80. Sunday night, mostly clear with a low around 60. And Monday, next Monday, which is Columbus Day, mostly sunny with a high near 76.
0: On to news. This is from Iowa. Iowa officials unveiled the first phase of a $1 million cancer study with one number front and center, 76%. State leaders touted the figure Tuesday, September 29th, the day the study was released, and the role behavioral and demographic factors, such as smoking and drinking, play in explaining Iowa's higher-than-average cancer rates. Researchers refer to the cases Iowa sees above what national averages would forecast as excess cases. Governor Kim Reynolds emphasized it Wednesday, September 30th, saying in an online post that the research connected 76% of our state's excess cancer cases to behavioral and demographic factors. The figure, though, explains why Iowa sees more cancer than the U.S. average only when it comes to selected groups of people from across just 5 cancer types. When all cancer types are included, the study explains about 35% of the excess cases Iowa sees. The broader numbers aren't added up in the report. Instead, researchers listed the average number of cancer diagnoses observed and expected each year from 2018 through 2022 on one page. Added up, the figures show Iowa averaged about 2,001 more cancer diagnoses a year than expected among adults 20 and older. Another table shows the results of the detailed models for prostate, breast, lung, melanoma, and colorectal cancer, the 5 cancer types researchers analyzed in depth. Their research explained 697 of the 921 cases Iowa sees beyond the expected average. The 76% figure is derived from those numbers, 697 of 921 cases. The remaining 1,304 cases, about 65% of Iowa's more than expected cancer cases, were either not included in the analysis or couldn't be explained by the factors researchers examined. Behavioral study included some environmental factors, but not agriculture exposures. Iowa State Medical Director Robert Cruz said during a news conference unveiling the report that phase one of the research was focused on behavioral and demographic risk factors. But for some cancers, researchers went beyond those factors. For lung cancer, they added radon and environmental exposure. For melanoma, they added ultraviolet radiation, another environmental exposure. They did not do the same for other environmental factors at the center of Iowa's cancer debate, including nitrate-contaminated water, pesticides, PFAS, and other agriculture or chemical exposures. That difference mattered. Lung cancer alone made up nearly half of the cases behind the 76% figure. Among Iowans 50 and older, researchers found an average of 312 more lung cancer diagnoses a year than would be expected at national rates. Their models, which included radon along with smoking, obesity, and other factors, explained all of them. For lung cancer, not a mystery, said Mary Charlton, director of the Iowa Cancer Registry and one of the lead researchers on the project. We're pretty clear on what causes those, and so we were also not surprised to see that the risk factors we put in the models did explain all of those. The picture was far less complete for prostate cancer. Researchers explained only about 3 in 5 of the additional prostate cancer diagnoses among men 50 and older. And although the report lists chemical exposures among possible prostate cancer risks, those were not included in the study released in September. A long-running federal agricultural health study involving thousands of Iowa farmers has linked several pesticides with higher risks of aggressive prostate cancer. A 2026 analysis from the same study also found higher prostate cancer risk among men exposed to higher levels of nitrogen in drinking water. College of Public Health Dean Edith Parker said researchers are beginning to examine environmental factors in phase two, but the work will be harder because those data are not as readily available. She thanked the governor and also the legislature for making this project happen. Cruz, who called the study the most comprehensive cancer study in Iowa's history, said phase two could still be a year away.
1: Okay, this next article is titled Old Davenport Wonder Bread Factory Slated for Demolition. Lots of people, I'm sure, have driven by that building over many years. I know I have. Fences are up around the old Wonder Bread factory on East River Drive in downtown Davenport. The building at 1034 East River Drive, once slated for redevelopment into apartments, is now going to be demolished, according to the city. Fifth Ward Alderman John Blunk, whose ward neighbors the old plant and distribution center, said the building is soon to be demolished by the owners. No city funds will go toward the demolition, Blunk said. Davenport Communications Specialist Giovanni Hernandez confirmed that the building is slated to be demolished by the owner. The company the owners hired, DiCarlo Demolition, will begin mobilization and interior abatement this week, and the work is expected to take up to 3 weeks, Blunk said. After that, the actual demolition will begin, Blunk said, citing information from the Davenport Public Works Department. Emails and phone calls to the property owners were not immediately returned on Monday. At one time, the facility contained a distribution center for a line of Hostess snacks and produced Wonder Bread. The bakery closed in 2005, and the building remained a distribution hub until 2010, according to previous reporting. Developer and home builder Dan Dolan bought the property for $375,000 in 2013 under the business name Continental Lofts, with plans to turn it into a mixed-use property with retail stores on the first floor and apartments on the upper floors. In 2020, Dolan and his family announced they would partner with the West Des Moines-based developer Frank Levy of Newberry Living on a new plan, the Continental Lofts and Tower, which called for adding an 8-story tower on the west side of the property. The project was eligible for about $5.5 million in tax credits, and developers plan to take out loans as well. But according to previous reporting, hikes in building material cost after the pandemic interrupted plans for the former factory. In 2021, the developers were still confident they could bring their plans to fruition, but the factory remained vacant for another 5 years.
0: Davenport City Administrator Tim Gleason has resigned to pursue other professional opportunities, the city announced Monday. Gleason has served less than a year in the post. Gleason was named interim city administrator in November after his predecessor, Doug Maxiner, resigned because of health concerns. The city council approved Gleason as permanent city administrator in February with a $255,000 salary after a months-long search. Public Works Director Nicole Gleason, no relation, will serve as acting city administrator while the city council discusses next steps, according to the city. The city's daily operations, emergency services, and ongoing projects will continue without interruption, the city stated in a news release. Tim Gleason will be paid $41,436 as part of the terms of his employment agreement. Gleason will also be paid accrued vacation per Iowa law of about $33,500, according to the city.
1: Okay, this next article is titled Quad City Gas Prices Drop 15.9 cents, averaging 4.25 cents, or averaging, let's try that again, averaging $4.25 per gallon. Average gasoline prices in the Quad Cities have fallen 15.9 cents per gallon in the last week, averaging $4.25 per gallon on Monday. Prices in the Quad Cities are 21.1 cents per gallon higher than a month ago and stand at $1.31 per gallon higher than a year ago. The national average price of diesel has decreased by 14.2 cents from a week ago and stands at $6.03 per gallon. Okay, and this goes through historical prices. I'm going to flip over to the next page and see if there's anything else that was of interest. We read these things, but you know, I think the bottom line is that prices fluctuate, and they have over many years, and we've read the previous year's prices multiple times. Let's go to another paragraph. It says, according to Gas Buddy price reports, the cheapest station in the Quad Cities was priced at $3.61 per gallon on Sunday, while the most expensive was $4.99 per gallon. Gas prices fell in 48 states over the weekend, and that includes diesel, said Patrick DeHaan, head of petroleum analysis at Gas Buddy. The largest drops were in Georgia and Ohio, which recently enacted fuel tax cuts, while price cycling in Florida and much of the Midwest also joined the broader downward trend. For now, declines may continue in a majority of states, though some price cycling markets are at risk of an upward swing in gas prices in the days ahead, DeHaan said in a news release. While oil shipments through the Strait of Hormuz are rising, refineries behind the strait are not yet fully able to move products through, keeping gasoline and diesel prices elevated relative to what crude oil levels alone might suggest. The national average price of gasoline has fallen 12.5 cents per gallon in the last week, averaging $4.30 per gallon on Monday. The national average is up 19.3 cents per gallon from a month ago and stands at $1.22 per gallon higher than a year ago, according to GasBuddy data, compiled from more than 11 million weekly price reports covering over 150,000 gas stations nationwide. Okay.
0: As Alan says, those prices fluctuate. That fall over the weekend, where I saw the station I drive by was $4.09. That same station this morning, $4.34. So right back up at you. Here at Augustana College, the college has named Angela Snyder as the school's first vice president for impact learning, the college said in a news release issued Friday. Snyder, a 2002 Augustana graduate, had been serving as chief strategy officer for United Way Quad Cities before she accepted the position at her alma mater. Her new role as vice president of impact learning will be to connect every Augustana student more intentionally with hands-on learning, career preparation, and meaningful work in the community. Snyder will lead CORE, or Careers, Opportunity, Research, Exploration, the college's center for preparing students for postgraduate work, service, and education. She will also work closely with Augustana's CELTS, or Center for Engaged Learning, Teaching, and Scholarship, to support curricular innovations that prioritize engaged learning, according to the news release. As a student at Augustana, Snyder majored in speech, communication, and English. Returning to Augustana at this moment feels incredibly meaningful, Snyder said. There is already strong momentum around engaged learning, a clear priority in the college's strategic plan, and a talented team committed to connecting students more deeply with the Quad Cities. I'm energized by the opportunity to build on that work and help create even more experiences that benefit students, partners, and the community. In the news release, Augustana President Andrea Talentino said Snyder's appointment will strengthen connections between Augustana students and the broader community. We are committed to producing graduates who know what it means to contribute to the success of businesses, nonprofits, and municipalities around us, and are prepared to do the same wherever their paths might lead, President Talentino said. Angela's energy, local connections, and commitment to impactful learning are exactly what we need to inspire our students the value of serving and building community.
1: Okay, this next article is titled Sergeant Resigns After Flock Misuse Investigation. A Whiteside County Sheriff's Office sergeant resigned after being placed on leave in connection with the alleged misuse of automated license plate reader data, or the Flock camera system. The internal investigation initiated on September 23rd found the sergeant used ALPR data for personal purposes without legitimate law enforcement reason, and the sergeant resigned before the investigation concluded, according to a news release from Sheriff John Booker. The investigation began after the Whiteside County Sheriff's Office was contacted by a reporter with the Washington Post concerning the possible misuse of Flock cameras. Booker is continuing the suspension of ALPR data access for all Whiteside County Sheriff's Office personnel and said the office is working towards improving its policies and audit procedures surrounding the use of law enforcement information systems. In a phone call with the Quad City Times, Booker said that there are currently no policies in place at the Whiteside County Sheriff's Office regarding Flock camera use. The Whiteside County Sheriff's Office was undergoing a trial with Flock, Booker said in the call, that allowed officers to access any Flock cameras across the country and was set to end sometime in 2024. The Whiteside County Sheriff's Office does not own or operate its own Flock cameras. We never paid a dime for Flock, Booker said in the call. Why it wouldn't have been turned off by Flock, I can't answer that. The Illinois State Police have stepped in for further review, and the name of the sergeant was not released as of Monday afternoon. The Quad City Times reached out to Flock via email in request for information regarding the Whiteside County Sheriff's Office trial run and did not hear back as of Monday afternoon. Okay.
0: Quad City Colleges set the stage for theater work. Not everyone from a theater undergraduate program becomes an actor. Some graduates instead transfer the skills they learned in theater to a more traditional career. Communication, creativity, and public speaking are only a few of the transferable skills that theater majors can take with them in any career. Some notable jobs that theater majors can find themselves in are as teachers, directors, designers, and marketing. But theater graduates can still pursue their passions and find fulfilling jobs in theater. Actors are what most people think, but there are a variety of positions that help make the show run. The Quad Cities have no shortage of opportunities for students to pursue an education in theater. Augustana College in Rock Island has a major, and St. Ambrose University in Davenport has a minor program. In addition, there are theaters where students can audition and learn under professionals across the Quad Cities. These include Circa 21 in Rock Island, the Black Box Theater in Moline, the Spotlight in Moline, and others. So Augustana preps students for theater careers beyond acting. Theater and other art industries are perceived as risky career paths, but Augustana College professor and technical director Michael Kershinsky disagrees. Augustana offers a theater degree and stages shows throughout the academic year. The major is split into concentrations: theater history, performance acting, musical theater, design and technology, and generalists. Careers in this industry are competitive, but there is a wide variety of jobs for theater major graduates to pursue. Aside from actors, Tershinsky mentioned technicians, producers, directors, costume designers, ticket sellers, theater managers, and more. Acting is what everyone thinks of when they think of theater, right? Because that's what you go and see, he said. That's why you pay the ticket. You go and see the people on stage singing and dancing, and we all clap for them. And without them, we wouldn't really have much of an industry. But there's a lot of support that has to go into that side of the world. When you think of what it takes to just put on a singular play, say you have a cast of 10 actors. Someone has to make all the costumes for those 10 actors, and that's going to be more than one singular person. Tershinsky said the pipeline from actor to tech and other theater departments is his whole recruiting model, and he has seen great technicians discover their passions through it. Tershinsky himself was originally an actor, but fell in love with being behind the stage after giving it a try. I figured out I can do both, he said, and one can pay my bills and the other can be this passion project for me to still expand my artistic creativity, but still pay the bills at the same time. And then I kept being a tech and kept being a technician, and it has led to a very fruitful career for me for now. So it's nice to then be able to translate those stories down to my students and see them take similar paths. St. Ambrose doesn't offer a theater degree, but it does have a theater department that provides classes, shows, and scholarships. The major was cut out during the start of the COVID pandemic. Dan Hale, professor and head of the theater program, said the program looks

0: From day one, how to use our state-of-the-art theater equipment and our industry standard sound and lighting programs and performing on our stages. There's no wait period. You can audition right away. You can participate in our monthly variety show right away. So, day one, we want your help. We want to get your hands dirty, Hale said. Fall production for St. Ambrose will begin with a newly renovated Black Box Theater. The venue also provides open mic opportunities for students to express themselves and get their names out there. With a lack of degree focus, the program has seen students from different interests and disciplines, which has made it stronger because they're bringing their varied skills to our stage. Some students will use those skills for the stage after college, but most use them in a wide variety of fields. Theater teaches and enhances universal skills that can be used in other fields, such as creativity, imagination, communication, public speaking, and interpersonal management, Hale said.
1: Okay, this next article is titled Room for Gray. Subtitled, Family Seeks Help for Adaptive Van to Ease Boys' Medical Trips. In his family's home in Kelowna, Gray Santeros has all the love a four-year-old could ask for. But what he needs most is a larger van to help him get to appointments. Gray was born with spina bifida and has a brain condition, Sierra Malformation 2, and hydrocephalus, which required two VP shunts in his brain and one T shunt in his upper spine. He has a very rare genetic mutation called WDR81, SOX, SOX3, and an unknown immune disorder. His family is working now to get him into the undiagnosed disease network for all of those. Gray uses a ventilator, track, oxygen tank, feed pump, pulse ox, ferrule bag, a suction machine, and has an emergency go bag with him at all times. It makes travel tough, and that's a major problem considering he has to see 13 different specialists in Chicago. I plan for 4 hours each way because of getting him in and out of the car or any emergency with him and parking, said Kim Centeria, or Centeras, S-E-N-T-E-R-A-S, Greg's mom. The family has modified their van to fit Gray, all of his gear, and a nurse who has to be with him at all times, but the setup is tight. A big thing, too, is when we are in the car, he can't be by himself in the back seat, she said. One of Gray's parents or a nurse must be with Gray at all times when he is in the van in case of an emergency. That leaves about one extra seat in the van for another child, considering Gray's equipment takes up the rest of the space. To help, the family has set up an online donation link to help raise money for an adaptive van to help him get to appointments. The van will need a wheelchair lift, and with more seats, the family of eight can travel together easily instead of taking three different cars. Kim said the family has adjusted their entire lives for Gray, but they don't mind at all. His bedroom has been set up in the family's living room with a special bed and all his machines and equipment nearby. There's a large whiteboard on the wall where each of his five nurses take turns writing notes. An extra bedroom in the house has been turned into a storage closet for Gray, who requires an ever-evolving line of equipment. There are people constantly coming and going, Kim said, with therapy and school a few days a week. Gray uses a tablet with eye-tracking technology to select words and pictures to communicate with his family. Last night, he was telling the nurse, come here, come here, come here. Should get up and go over there and talk to him for a minute and come back. And then he'd do it again, and he starts laughing, she said. Gray's health issues are setbacks, but he's overall a happy kid, Kim said. He loves music.

music and was recently gifted adaptive outdoor equipment through the Make-A-Wish Foundation. To afford the van and the required wheelchair lift, the family is looking to raise $50,000 for Gray. Donations can be made online for his Help Hope Live account, and his family keeps his journey updated on the Pray for Gray Facebook page. Wow. And with that, it's time for us to take a short break.

0: All right, we're back. Here's some nutrition advice called course correction. What if eating your salad first and saving the pasta for last could help you keep your blood sugar steadier and leave you feeling fuller? That's the idea behind food sequencing, a strategy gaining attention from health experts and, of course, social media influencers alike. Also called meal sequencing or carbohydrate last eating, the approach focuses on the order in which you eat different types of food at a meal. The general formula: start with non-starchy vegetables for fiber, or with protein and healthy fats to boost satiety, that means feeling full, but make carbohydrates the last course. Proponents say this simple shift in eating order may help manage blood sugar and control appetite, especially for people with diabetes, prediabetes, or gestational, which is pregnancy-related, diabetes. It's definitely a hack, but it's worth trying, and it could be a helpful tool to add to existing strategies for managing blood sugar, explains Nancy Oliveira, a registered dietitian and manager of the Nutrition and Wellness Service at Harvard-affiliated Brigham and Women's Hospital. So what's the science behind it? How does it work? Here are a few possible mechanisms. When you eat vegetables first, the fiber they can contain can help slow the absorption of carbohydrates you eat later. That means blood sugar rises more gradually after a meal rather than spiking sharply. A steadier rise in blood sugar could also reduce energy crashes and cravings later in the day, potentially helping with appetite control and weight management. Eating protein first, sometimes called protein preloading, can have similar effects. Protein, along with fat, takes longer to digest than carbohydrates, so eating it earlier in the meal could naturally help blunt blood sugar spikes from carbs that follow. However, keep in mind that eating a large portion of refined carbs like white rice or pasta may reduce the benefit. Starting the meal with protein may also help curb your appetite for the rest of the meal. As research suggests, protein is especially effective at suppressing the hunger-stimulating hormone ghrelin, Oliveira says. Compared with carbohydrates and fats, protein can also trigger slightly higher levels of satiety hormones, such as GLP-1 and PYY, which send "I'm getting full" signals to the brain and perhaps reduce how long and thus how much you eat. It takes about 20 minutes for that message to reach your brain. So, delaying the carbs to the last part of the meal also means that by the time you feel like you've had enough, it's carbs you'll be leaving on the table. A plus if you're trying to cut down on carbs specifically. While research is still preliminary and limited to a handful of short-term studies, the findings are intriguing, registered dietitian Oliveira says. They show fairly consistently that when carbohydrates are eaten last, blood sugar rises tend to be more moderate within 30 to 90 minutes after a meal, she said. So how does it work for you? Applying food sequences at mealtimes doesn't require overhauling your diet, just rethinking the order in which you eat the foods you've chosen. At a typical dinner, you might start with a green salad or steamed vegetables, then move on to your main protein, say chicken, fish, tofu, or beans, and finish with the starchier component, like a serving of pasta, rice, or a baked potato. Combination dishes like stews and stir-fries are trickier, but the principle still applies. You could eat a side salad or munch on some baby carrots before digging into the stew, or eat the rice or noodles part of the stir-fry toward the end of the meal. Stir-fry means it's all mixed together. Okay, I don't know how you do that. But don't worry about making every meal fit the pattern, Oliveira says. Try to eat the vegetables first. It might help tame your appetite if you're really hungry. And focus on eating slowly, chewing thoroughly, and not overeating, she recommends. Anything that slows you down when you're eating is a plus. For many, food sequencing is an approachable strategy, and it requires no special foods or strict calorie counting. That said, it works best as one tool within a broader healthy eating plan. The foundation of good nutrition remains a balanced plate, says Oliveira. Plenty of fiber-rich vegetables and fruits, lean protein and whole grains at most meals. But food sequencing is easy to remember and easy to do, so why not try it?
1: Okay, this next article is titled A Change Within, subtitled Navigating Perimenopause, an Often Overlooked Transitional Phase. This is from the health section of the newspaper. Most people have at least heard of the stage of life when menstrual periods stop, fertility ends, and hormone levels permanently decline, the stage of life known as menopause. But far fewer understand the long transitional phase that comes before it. Known as perimenopause, this period of time can begin years earlier and bring a wide variety of physical and emotional changes. Whether such changes are mild and manageable or more disruptive, perimenopause can affect everything from sleep and mood to metabolism and one's sex life. Understanding what perimenopause is can make a meaningful difference in helping individuals and families navigate it. Here's what this stage of life is, what causes it, and how it's typically treated. Perimenopause is the transitional phase leading up to menopause, when the body gradually shifts away from its reproductive years, explains Dr. Palin Bader, medical director of the Cleveland Clinic Women's Comprehensive Health and Research Center. Dr. Jewel King, associate director of Women's Benefit or of Women's Health for Mayo Clinic, says menopause is diagnosed retrospectively after 12 consecutive months without a menstrual period with no other medical cause. But perimenopause can begin several years earlier, often in a woman's 40s, though some women may begin to experience symptoms as early as their 30s, says Tina Coletta, a certified nurse midwife at Inspira Medical Group in New Jersey. This stage causes hormonal shifts that can lead to a wide range of symptoms that King says commonly include hot flashes and night sweats, irregular or unpredictable periods, sleep disturbances and fatigue, mood changes such as irritability, anxiety, low mood, brain fog, or difficulty concentrating, changes in libido, and vaginal dryness or sexual discomfort. Some women are lucky and have very few symptoms, while others may experience a variety of them, Bader says. All women who reach menopause will go through some form of perimenopause, and on average it's a stage that lasts 4 years, he says. For some, it can extend up to a decade. Perimenopause is driven primarily by natural changes in the ovaries. Women are born with a finite number of eggs in their ovaries, and over time, those eggs are gradually depleted, Colella says. As this happens, the ovaries produce lower levels of hormones, like estrogen and progesterone, initially causing perimenopause symptoms and eventually leading to menopause. Several factors can influence when these hormonal changes begin and how perimenopause unfolds, King says. For instance, genetics plays a significant role, as women often enter perimenopause around the same age their mothers did. Smoking has been linked to an earlier onset as well, likely because it affects estrogen levels and ovarian function. Certain medical treatments, such as chemotherapy or surgical removal of the ovaries, can also trigger an earlier or more abrupt transition, Bader says. And overall health, body weight, and lifestyle factors can shape how symptoms are experienced, even if they don't directly determine timing. Treatment for perimenopause is typically focused on managing symptoms and improving quality of life rather than stopping the process itself, notes Coella. King says for those with moderate to severe symptoms, hormone therapy, often called menopausal hormone therapy, is one of the most effective options. This approach usually uses estrogen alone or in combination with progesterone to stabilize hormone levels and reduce symptoms like hot flashes, night sweats, and vaginal dryness. In some cases, testosterone replacement therapy also may be considered, particularly for women with clinically diagnosed low levels, as it can help improve sexual function. However, it's not routinely used for most patients. For people who cannot or prefer not to use hormones, Colellis says non-hormonal medications such as certain antidepressants or blood pressure drugs may similarly help relieve hot flashes and improve mood symptoms. At the same time, many lifestyle strategies such as optimizing sleep, regular physical activity, stress management, and limiting alcohol or caffeine consumption can help reduce symptoms on their own, King says. Ensuring adequate vitamin D intake, magnesium to help improve sleep or body aches, and adequate dietary calcium to support bone health are also important, Bader says. And mind-body and behavioral therapies such as cognitive behavioral therapy and other structured approaches can also help improve sleep and symptoms, King adds. But in the end, Bader emphasized, because perimenopause impacts every woman differently, treatment options are individualized according to each patient's priorities. Okay.
0: Here are some money milestones. When celebrating a major moment, a big birthday, graduation, marriage, no one wants to consider the financial implications. But once the bubbly is gone and the cake is eaten, a little financial planning can help you focus on what matters and make the most of what comes next. Here are 11 significant life events and financial considerations for each. And we don't have time for all 11, so I'll name off the ones we aren't covering and just read you a little bit of the pertinent ones. They include: 1, when your child turns 13, 2, graduating from high school and or turning 18, 3, graduating from college and or starting a first job, 4, getting married, 5, having a baby, 6, buying a first house, 7, turning 50, here we go, 8, turning 65, the Medicare birthday is a big one, you can stop worrying so much about health insurance burden and shift your thinking to long-term care. Talk to your financial advisor about where to invest the money you're suddenly not having to spend on health insurance premiums. 9th milestone, turning 75. Depending on when you were born, you might already be taking required minimum distributions from tax-deferred retirement accounts, RMDs. Generally begin at 73, but the starting age rises to 75 for people born in 1960 or later. The government eventually requires you to start taking money out of most tax-deferred retirement accounts, and those withdrawals generally count as taxable income. Talk with your financial and tax professionals about what you're required to withdraw and what to do with money you don't need for living expenses. If charitable giving is important to you, ask whether qualified charitable distributions make sense. Between 75 and 80 is also when seniors and their adult children need to think about quality of life. Community is important as we age. I believe what keeps people excited about life is having friends and something to look forward to. Loneliness and isolation are devastating to health and well-being. If you don't have people you enjoy spending time with, all the money you set aside for retirement is going to waste. Just try a new hobby. Get outside, make time for old friends, and cultivate new ones. Your longevity depends on it. 10th milestone, becoming a grandparent. If you're able to help pay for a grandchild's education, a 529 plan is often a great place to start. The money can grow tax-free, and withdrawals are generally tax-free when used for qualified education expenses. Before you start writing checks, think about your family as a whole. If one adult child has children and another doesn't, consider whether your giving creates an imbalance you didn't intend. Fair doesn't always have to mean equal, but it should be intentional. And the last milestone, 11, death of parents / inheritance. Receiving an inheritance can be emotional as well as financially complicated, so resist the urge to make major decisions immediately. Start by understanding what you inherited: cash, taxable investments, retirement accounts, real estate, or other assets, because different assets come with different tax rules. You'll want to work with a CPA and your financial advisor before selling, moving, or withdrawing inherited assets. For example, inherited property generally receives a new cost basis based on its fair market value at the owner's death, while many non-spouse beneficiaries of inherited retirement accounts must empty those accounts within 10 years and might have distribution requirements along the way. Before spending an inheritance, consider how it could strengthen your own financial future. So those are 11 milestones for your finances.
1: Okay, this next article comes from the sports pages. It's about St. Ambrose football. It's titled Saving Their Best for Last. An aerial circus turned into a plane circus Saturday afternoon at St. Ambrose University's homecoming football game, treating the fans to a memorable grand finale. The Fighting Bees and visiting Peru State Bobcats combined for 1,100 yards of offense, 944 of those yards on passes, and a great chunk of those yards in the final 2 minutes of the contest when the Heart of America North Division contest was decided. Three touchdowns were scored in the last 1 minute 47 seconds of the game. Two of them, Reggie Moody connections to boyhood friend Jalen Brassel, that helped the hosting Bees pull off a heart-stopping 41-38 victory. "This is very exciting," said Moody, exhausted and barely able to crack a smile in his first game back after a shoulder injury. "It was hard fought, and for 60 minutes we played a good game. It took almost all of the 3,600 seconds to decide the winner in the back-and-forth contest at Sunsplash Jack and Pat Bush Stadium against one of the most talented winless teams anywhere. On a first down play with just 9.1 seconds left on the clock following a timeout, Moody hit Brassel with a back shoulder fade route to the front left corner of the south end zone with the game-winning toss. We've used it before, just disguised it a little differently now and again," said Brassel, who the series before broke off a 72-yard touchdown pass with 1:47 left in the game. "A lot of times we got a deep look, so we don't have to throw too many back shoulders. We're just running under it and catching it. There's a lot of that going on in the game too, with big play after big play. That included a three-play 75-yard drive that gave Peru State a 38-34 lead with 52.6 seconds left in regulation, capped by a 30-yard touchdown pass to Ansem Brazel's 72-yarder. None, though, were more important than Brazel's final catch. We were in a 12 personnel call, so the only two receivers on the field were Brassel and Cam Bonasak, and we have all the confidence in the world and those two guys," said SAU coach Vince Phillip. "We wanted to give Reggie a nice read to that side of the field and let our best players try to go win a one-on-one matchup. Brassel did that, and Reggie put it in a great spot where only he could catch it. They did a great job making a play when we needed it." If that play sounds familiar, it should. It was nearly the exact play Iowa's Hank Brown and Reese Vanderzee pulled off to beat Michigan a week earlier. This goes on a little bit more, but we've got about 5 minutes left and we probably have another article or two to read.
0: Yeah, we'll move on to Augustana football. A lack of tackling and the inability to finish drives proved costly for the Augustana College football team on Saturday. Those two aspects hindered the Vikings' shot at an upset against North Central, the number one NCAA Division III team in the country, in a CCIW battle at Benedetti-Wehrle Stadium. "We didn't tackle well defensively. That is what it came down to," said Augie coach Steve Bell. "We didn't tackle well, and we didn't take good angles, and we gave them too many yards after contact." As it turned out, the hosting Cardinals literally ran past the Vikings, turning 340 yards on the ground and three rushing touchdowns into a 35-7 victory.
1: Okay, this next article is about University of Iowa football, and it's titled UI Keeps Loss in Perspective. Iowa head coach Kirk Ferentz and select Hawkeyes met with the media following a loss for the first time in the 2026 season on Saturday morning. The jovial mood in the first four games gave way to a more grounded, serious tone after a 31-14 loss to Ohio State. Iowa needed to reckon with a mistake-filled performance, but it couldn't let it take up more air than it needed. Linebacker Jaden Montgomery said it was the same case last week when Iowa managed a come-from-behind win over Michigan in dramatic fashion. "This is not going to be the end of the 2026 Iowa Hawkeyes," Montgomery said. "One week doesn't define us. Last week didn't define us. This week doesn't define us. We're going to go in and learn from the tape." With only 6 days before Friday night matchup with Washington, Iowa has less time than usual to digest the loss and correct what went wrong. "It's imperative this week especially. You've got to move on," friends said. "You've got to move on faster because we've got a 6-day week, so that'll be the message tomorrow. Right now, we just need to worry about getting ready for the next one, which means looking at the tape, learning from it, and that's going to be the key part. Then try to do a little better in those areas where we didn't measure up, whether it's the run game, the penalties, unforced errors, that type of thing." Okay. Iowa struggled in multiple key areas in Saturday's defeat. It got outgained 484-236. It lost the turnover battle 2-0 with Ohio State scoring touchdowns off both. The Buckeyes had a 24-15 advantage in first downs, and Iowa allowed the Buckeyes to convert on more than half of their third downs. They were 8-15. The Hawkeyes also struggled to establish their running game for the third consecutive game against a Power 4 opponent with just 39 yards on 21 attempts. Removing sack yardage, Iowa's numbers improved slightly to 62 yards on 19 attempts, but that would still rank among the worst 20 rushing offenses in college football and third worst in the Big Ten on a yards per carry basis. According to Ferentz, it's not time to hit the panic button on the Iowa rushing attack, but the ground game is not where it needs to be. "We'll keep playing like we always do. We'll keep working on it," Ferentz said. "We work on every segment, run, pass, and things either go together or they don't. Game situations have a lot to do with that and dictate that. Over time, it's kind of like statistics and rankings. We'll all know more in week 7, week 8. If it's a panic situation, I'll let you know. But right now, we're not where we want to be. I'm not denying that at all." To Ferentz, it's too early to tell who the Hawkeyes are or worry about what they may be struggling with through the first month of the season. "Instead of worrying about all that stuff, for us, our focus right now is simply just like I encouraged the players back in August. This is a 6-week block," Ferentz said. "We take it a week at a time. That means we've got 6 days left, and then we'll figure out all that other stuff. The reality is, even during our bye week, we won't know. All we can do is worry about getting better, and that's our focus, and hopefully we'll stay that way." And that's about all we have time for today.
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Well, it is Tuesday, the 6th of October. I am Pete Peterson, and I'm here to read this hour. First, the obituaries from our local newspapers, The Times and The Dispatch Argus, and following that up with articles from the news and the business section of today's Chicago Tribune. It's being read live at 10 in the morning. It is being recorded, and it will be rebroadcast this evening at 6 o'clock. Starting with a weather forecast that, quite frankly, looks really nice for the next week or so. Today it's going to be sunny with a high up around 76 degrees. There will be some breezes. 5 to 10 mile per hour winds could gust as high as 25. Gets down to 57 tonight and then up to 78 on Wednesday and 52 overnight on Wednesday night. And then we have temperatures ranging on Thursday from 70 to 49, on Friday from 72 to 56. And then it gets much warmer, quite frankly, for this time of year. Sunny with a high around 79 degrees on Saturday and a low of 61. Then they think we might even hit the 80 degree mark on Sunday, 60 for the low, and 76 again on next Monday, which is Columbus Day. We would like to thank those who support APRIS. 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And we would like your help. We are still looking for a regular APRIS listener who would like to serve as a member of WVIK's Community Advisory Board. There are only 4 one-hour meetings held each year, and the meetings can be attended either in person or remotely, whichever is most convenient for you. If you or someone that you know would be interested in filling this role, please reach out to me at 309-794-7560. You can email us here at apris@wvik.org. And we very much appreciate somebody stepping up and having some input into everything that we do here on the APRIS Reading Service. We have one pending notice in today's paper, John A. Solis, and that's S-O-L-I-Z, 82 of Silvis, passed away October 4th at Mercy One Genesis Davenport. Funeral arrangements are pending at the Trimble Funeral Home in Moline. And just 3 obituaries in today's paper. Nancy Lynn Brigham, née Geisler, was born and raised in Rock Island and currently living in St. Louis. She was the wife of the late Daniel Geisler and wife of Clayton Brigham and the late Stephen Getzman, mother of Elisheva and Herbert Manofsky and the late Danielle Getzman, grandmother of 5 and great-grandmother of 2. Services and visitation are going to be in the Crèvecoeur area in Missouri, that's down near St. Louis, at St. Paul's Evangelical Free Church on Thursday, October 8th, and the funeral services at 11 a.m. Burial is in the church's cemetery. Memorials are requested to Operation Exodus USA or a pro-life organization of your own choice. Information at shepherdfuneralchapel.com in St. Louis. Shirley Louise Hanford Alshin died in Muscatine September 30th at the age of 91. Shirley was born July 17, 1935 in Mount Pleasant. Hanford graduated from Davenport High School in 1953. She married Marlon Goodrich Alshin June 12, 1954. He preceded her in death March 31, 2020. The couple welcomed 5 children into their home. Shirley worked and retired from Occidental Chemical in Buffalo. Shirley was a member of the New Era Lutheran Church in Muscatine County, a dedicated member of the community working for over 20 years on Meals on Wheels in the Muscatine area. Shirley is survived by her children, Steve, spouse Cindy Alshin of Muscatine, Terry, spouse Rick Shackle of Maricopa, Arizona, and Kevin Alshin of Bettendorf. Grandchildren Tyson, spouse Summer Alshin of Columbus Junction, Nicole, spouse Brandon Paul of Donahue, and Dana Klepp of Davenport. Son Alshin of Iowa City, Connor Alshin of Davenport, Jay Shackle of Maricopa, and Corey Shackle of Goose Creek, South Carolina. And great-grandchildren.
Visitation will be Friday, October 9, from 1 to 2 p.m. at the Rungi Mortuary in Davenport, with services at 2 p.m. A private burial will take place at the Davenport Memorial Park. In lieu of flowers, please send donations to the Muscatine Humane Society. The family would like to thank Addington Place staff for the love, care, and help they shared with Shirley. And the other obituary in today's Quad City Times, Charles L. Chuck De Rosa, 72, of East Moline, passed away Sunday, October 4th at his home. A Mass of Christian burial will be 10 a.m. Friday, October 9th at St. Mary Catholic Church in Moline. Entombment will be at the mausoleum at St. Mary Cemetery in East Moline. A rosary will be recited at 3 p.m. Thursday, October 8th at the Van Hoe Funeral Home in East Moline, with visitation following from 4 to 7 p.m. Memorials may be made to King's Harvest Pet Rescue No-Kill Shelter. Charles was born June 4, 1954, in Moline to Librado and Mary Moreno de la Rosa. He graduated from United Township High School, where he was inducted into their Hall of Fame for his accomplishments in wrestling and football. Following high school, he also played semi-pro football for the Quad City Mohawks. He married Colleen M. Kelly, June 12, 1996, in Rock Island. Chuck worked at the John Deere Foundry and later at the John Deere Harvester Works in East Moline. He retired following 34 years of service. During plant shutdowns at Deere Harvester, he would work at Quad City Diecast and Quad City Downs. He was a proud member of UAW Local 865 East Moline. He was a member of Divine Mercy Parish at Our Lady of Guadalupe Silvas and St. Mary Catholic Church, Moline. He enjoyed coaching the Moline Junior Maroons and Milan Aces softball. Those left to cherish his memory are his wife, Colleen, of East Moline, children Andrea De La Rocha and Jason Woods, Minneapolis, Anthony and Sandra De La Rosa Bettendorf, and Lindsay and Joe Gonzalez of Moline, stepsons Danielle and spouse Susie Powell of Beech Grove, Indiana, and Derek and Tracy Powell of Greenwood, Indiana, numerous grandchildren and great-grandchildren, a sister, Rita Williams of Moline. Chuck's family wishes to express a special thank you to the nurses and staff of Unity Point Hospice for being so kind and caring to our father, especially our bath aide. Condolences at vanhoe.com. And that is everything in the way of local obituaries. With that, we'll move on to the news and the business section of today's Chicago Tribune. A couple of Nobel Prizes going on here. From Stockholm, Frances Halzen, that's H-A-L-Z-E-N, won the Nobel Prize in Physics Tuesday for his efforts to demystify a rare group of neutrinos, tiny cosmic particles that scientists believe offer clues to how the universe evolved. "It was a great surprise, and I obviously didn't expect it," Halzen said, speaking to the committee by phone from Italy in a call broadcast at the news conference to announce the winner. Halzen said it was predicted before that he would win the Nobel Prize, but the announcement still made him feel strange. "I'm working on a proposal, and I hope that this prize will help getting it approved," he said to chuckles from the audience. The Nobel Committee for Physics also said Halzen's work was instrumental to the construction of the Ice Cube Neutrino Observatory in Antarctica. Frances Halzen realized that the ice at the South Pole could visualize these neutrino messengers from cosmos, committee member Eva Olson said during the news conference. People joined him in the quest for these neutrino messengers. "The messenger is bringing information from cosmos. They open the door to distant galaxies and tell us about the processes of exploding stars." Born in Belgium, the 82-year-old scientist is affiliated with the University of Wisconsin-Madison in the U.S., which operates the Ice Cube Neutrino Observatory. Efforts by the Associated Press to reach him were not immediately successful. Neutrinos are tiny cosmic particles with mind-boggling small mass, yet they are everywhere. They spew from stars like the sun, and trillions zip through our bodies every second. Scientists can't glimpse the mysterious ghost particles zooming around on their own. Instead, they measure what happens when the tiny particles collide with other bits of matter, producing flashes of light or charged particles. Halzen helped pull the curtain back on a rare gang of neutrinos that scientists consider messengers from the cosmos, offering clues to how the universe evolved.
This experiment in the Antarctic is a revolutionary way of understanding the universe that we didn't have before, said Michael Maloney, chief executive officer for the American Institute of Physics. A representative from the Ice Cube Neutrino Observatory did not immediately return a request for comment. The University of Wisconsin-Madison did not immediately have a comment when reached by the AP. Ellen Moons, Secretary General of the Royal Swedish Academy of Sciences, announced the award Tuesday in Stockholm. She is the first woman to head the prestigious academy and present the award. The prize money this year is 12 million Swedish kroner, about $1.2 million, whether for an individual, a small group of laureates, or an organization. Last year, three scientists won the Nobel Prize in Physics for research on the strange behavior of subatomic particles called quantum tunneling that enabled the ultra-sensitive measurements achieved by MRI machines and laid the groundwork for better cell phones and faster computers. The announcement of this year's prizes began Monday with the Nobel's Prize in Medicine, which is the next article I have, being awarded to three scientists whose work led to a tool that uses light to help unravel how the brain works. This week's awards continue Wednesday with the Chemistry Prize and Literature on Thursday. After Friday's Peace Prize is awarded, the Nobel Memorial Prize in Economic Sciences will be announced on Monday. And on that medicine prize, the Nobel Prize in Medicine was awarded Monday to three scientists whose work led to a tool that uses light to help unravel how the brain works. Carl Disseroth, Peter Hegemann, and Georg Nagel carried out research that opened a new field with the wonky name optogenetics, combining light with genes to switch on and off neurons in living brains. Separate research from the three, one of whom lives in the U.S. and two in Germany, resulted in a technique that helps to identify neural pathways responsible for behavior and disease. It could lead to treatments, such as restoring some vision in people with genetic form of blindness. Experts said the advancements greatly expand the understanding of how the brain is organized. It has let us go from a Rand McNally road atlas of the brain to something more akin to Google Earth, neuroscientist Patrick Vercelli of Georgetown University said in an email. Disseroth, 54, is a Howard Hughes Medical Institute investigator and Stanford University professor in California. Hegemann, 71, is at Humboldt University in Berlin. And Nagel, 73, most recently worked at the University of Würzburg, also in Germany, the assembly said. The breakthrough began when Hegemann explored how a single cell type of green algae can swim toward light. He and Nagel discovered a particular protein that, when illuminated by blue light, opens a channel to create an electrical impulse. Putting that protein into other cells makes them light sensitive. Brain cells use electrical signals to communicate with each other, but normally they don't respond to light, Disseroth told the Associated Press. He used what he calls a, quote, trick from nature, putting the gene that controls that microbial protein into certain cells in the brains of living mice, beaming lights at those cells, first by using tiny fibers, now with non-invasive methods, can turn neurons on or off while animals do various tasks. People usually think about light as a way of collecting information to observe things, he told the AP, but this is the opposite of that. This is using light to control things, to make things happen, and do it in a very precise way. Optogenetics is mostly a research tool to learn how specific neurons and neural circuits work. That gives you inevitably ideas for how to correct things that go wrong, Disseroth said. Once you know the cells that are causal, that actually matter for a symptom or for correcting a symptom, you can devise medications or other methods that target those cells. Already, companies have studies underway trying to treat inherited blindness called retinitis pigmentosa by inserting a light-activated protein into a patient's retina and then outfitting the person with special light-emitting glasses. Disseroth, a physician-scientist, pointed to other scientists pursuing possible treatments for autism and schizophrenia based on data gleaned from optogenetics, he said. Experts say optogenetics has transformed neuroscience around the world, becoming a mainstay in labs trying to understand the brain pathways involved in behavior and disease, and hopefully leading to ways to fix those go awry.
DeSeroth, a self-described night owl, said he was up late in his Northern California home working on papers and emailing students. He'd just gone to lie down when he got the call from the Nobel Assembly. He was so surprised that, quote, I almost couldn't speak for a little bit, he told the AP. I almost felt as if I'd lost the power of forming words. The prize was announced at the Karolinska Institute in Stockholm, kicking off Nobel's week. The prize money this year is about $1.2 million, whether for an individual, small group, or of laureates or organization. And by the Supreme Court from the New York Times. Supreme Court justices wrestled Monday with the first case of their new term, a complex dispute over whether local governments can hold oil companies responsible for the damages of climate change, with billions of dollars potentially hanging in the balance. Officials in Boulder, Colorado sued two oil companies, ExxonMobil and Suncor Energy, claiming that they should be liable for the costs of a changing climate like droughts, fires, and floods. Depending on its scope, a decision for the oil companies could doom dozens of other similar lawsuits by states, cities, and tribes percolating in court throughout the country. Most of the arguments Monday were highly technical, focusing on whether federal law blocked these types of lawsuits and whether the case had reached a point at which the Supreme Court had the power to hear it at all. But justices across the ideological spectrum, including some conservatives, posed skeptical questions to the oil companies. With one conservative missing, Justice Samuel Alito recused himself from the case days before the argument, there was the possibility that Boulder would pick up the single vote from the court's remaining five conservatives it would need to prevail. A 4-4 tie in the case would leave in place a Colorado Supreme Court ruling against the oil companies. Still, some of the conservative justices appeared concerned about whether a ruling for Boulder would flood the courts with climate change lawsuits. Presumably, if you prevail the next day, a municipality in every single state will file a lawsuit that will probably copy your pleadings, Chief Justice John Roberts said. How would you think that will work out on the ground? Justice Brett Kavanaugh likewise raised concerns that the lawsuit and others like it could bankrupt energy companies. The court's three liberal justices seem more sympathetic to Boulder's arguments that the lawsuit should be allowed to at least move forward in state courts. Justice Elena Kagan analogized the case to landmark efforts to sue tobacco and opioid companies, calling those cases Chapters 1 and 2 and climate case Chapter 3, in efforts to hold companies responsible for broad societal harms. Canon Shanmugam, the lawyer for the oil companies, pushed back, arguing that the harms of climate change are a global problem that should be handled at the national level, not in piecemeal legal cases in state courts. The Trump administration had flipped the government's position in the case, reversing the Biden administration's view that would have had it support Boulder, expressed in a recent similar case from Hawaii. Sarah Harris, a principal deputy solicitor general, told the justices that, quote, interstate air pollution is an inherently federal area. A decision is not expected immediately. The justices announce their decision by the end of June or early July, and they typically release their most consequential, closest opinions later in the term. Alito's decision to recuse came after months of pressure from environmental and court watchdog groups to step aside. Although he gave no formal reason in his announcement, Alito has recused in previous cases about oil companies because of stock he owns. The justice has publicly reported owning stock in the companies ConocoPhillips and Phillips 66. Neither is directly involved in the Boulder case, but legal experts have said that oil companies could take broad financial hits from a decision allowing such state and local cases to move forward. He had also gone on a luxury fishing trip with an investor in a company involved in the dispute. In an interview after his announcement, Alito told Bloomberg that he had taken, quote, into account the particular arguments that were made on both sides here and decided that recusal was, quote, the prudent step. Under the court's ethics codes, justices can recuse at their own discretion. They typically step aside if their impartiality could be questioned, including because of a financial tie to a party or a close friend or family member who is involved. If the judges just were to split 4-4 in Alito's absence, a lower court decision to allow the Boulder suit to move ahead would stand. Such deadlock decisions set no binding national precedent. The legal fight began in April 2018,
when the city and county of Boulder sued Exxon and Suncor, asserting that the company should be required to share in the cost of climate change, including damages for more heat waves, wildfires, droughts, and floods. Boulder argued that local governments and taxpayers, quote, cannot pay the full cost of all that is needed, nor should they. The suit contended that the company's, quote, lowing and substantially fueled the climate crisis by, quote, producing, promoting, and selling a substantial portion of the fossil fuels that are causing and exacerbating climate change, end quote. It also claimed the companies concealed and misrepresented the dangers of their products. After a decision by the Colorado Supreme Court to allow the case to continue in state court, the oil companies asked the justice to intervene. The oil companies argued that the case should be heard in federal court, not state. Federal courts are often thought to be a more business-friendly venue. AP. With early voting already underway, a question worrying some voters is what role, if any, immigration enforcement officers might have at polling places through Election Day. Department of Homeland Security officials say they don't plan to send immigration enforcement officers en masse to patrol the polls and dismiss concerns that they plan to do so as, quote, fear-mongering. Election legal experts say federal law prevents the government from deploying armed troops, agents, or officers to election sites except to, quote, repel armed enemies of the United States, a high bar to clear. But organizations who represent Latino, Black, and Asian American voters say the rhetoric and ICE's own activity make them worried at a time the number of immigration arrests is soaring as President Donald Trump carries out his mass deportation agenda. During congressional testimony earlier this year, the then-acting head of Immigration and Customs Enforcement, Todd Lyons, and the head of Customs and Border Protection, Rodney Scott, said they had no plans to send officers to the polls. Lyons has since left the position. A Department of Homeland Security official also told state election administrators that immigration agents will not be stationed at the polls for the midterms. In September, DHS Secretary Mark Wayne Mullen accused Democrats of, quote, fear-mongering and raising concerns over ICE officers going to polling places. He said the officers won't go to patrol or monitor polling places broadly, but could go for specific reasons, such as arresting someone if they have a warrant or are responding to a threat. Earlier this year, Attorney General Todd Blanche, who was then the Deputy Attorney General, also weighed in on the issue, saying, why are there objections to sending ICE officers to polling places? Illegals can't vote. Trump, who has repeatedly raised the specter of widespread illegal non-citizen voting, even as research and investigations show it is incredibly rare, hasn't said he would direct ICE officers to be at polling places, but also hasn't ruled it out. When asked in May if he would send the National Guard or ICE to voting locations in November, he said, I'd do anything necessary to make sure we have honest elections. In a Time magazine interview published Thursday, Trump responded, haven't thought of it yet. He then responded if he planned to dispatch ICE agents to polling places. The Department of Homeland Security, in a statement to the Associated Press, said people in the country legally have, quote, nothing to fear, and that, quote, ICE is not planning operations targeting polling locations. ICE conducts intelligence-driven targeted enforcement, and if an active public safety threat endangered a polling location, they may be arrested as a result of that targeted enforcement action, end quote. The department also said there are, quote, laser focused on prosecuting and removing aliens who vote and preventing the dilution of votes of U.S. citizens. Federal law dating to the Civil War prohibits, quote, troops or armed men, end quote, from being deployed to places where elections are being held, quote, unless such force be necessary to repel armed enemies of the United States. It is completely and obviously illegal, said David Becker, a former U.S. Justice Department attorney who leads the nonprofit Center for Election Innovation and Research. As soon as there is an armed individual at a polling place, there will be a court action. Jurisdictions are preparing for it. Jonathan Diaz, a director of voting advocacy and partnerships at the Washington-based nonprofit Campaign Legal Center, said his group interprets the law to include anywhere voting occurs, including polling places, early voting centers, drop boxes, and election offices where ballots are delivered. He thinks even the narrow scenarios Mullen laid out, such as ICE officers pursuing an individual warrant at the polls, are legally dubious. The statute does not carve out exceptions for routine law enforcement, he said. If ICE officers are near but not at the polls, it would raise legal questions that have not yet been considered, Diaz said.
But there are several other federal and state statutes barring voter intimidation that could apply. Local election officials addressed the possibility of federal agents showing up at the polls during a gathering last week in the nation's capital and said they had been preparing for it. Dean Logan, who oversees Los Angeles County's elections, said while he welcomes people monitoring the election process, he does not want distraction for voters trying to cast their ballots. Trump administration critics point to the president's comments.

There is a low likelihood of immigration agents at voting locations, but his team is prepared to go to court should the administration try. President Trump is not willing to rule it out. Secretary Mullen is not willing to rule it out, and so we have to be ready, Freeman said. Activists who have filed lawsuits to prevent any ICE presence at polling locations say rhetoric from the administration and its allies, coupled with months of immigration enforcement activities, have left Latino, Asian Americans, Black, and other voters concerned. Activists say many Latinos, even U.S. citizens, already limit everyday activities because they are worried about ICE. They say it doesn't take a lot to spread fear on Election Day. Juan Proaño, who heads the League of United Latin American Citizens, said ICE doesn't have to show up in force at numerous sites. Information spreading quickly on social media about one polling place could easily cause voters in other areas to stay away, he said. Just the mere presence of them in and around polling locations is enough of a deterrent from our community, he said. The threats that we're getting now, that we're hearing today, are impacting the decisions that folks make on Election Day. Activists point to an incident in Syracuse, New York, over the summer, in which agents from Homeland Security Investigations, an arm of ICE that has largely taken the lead on investigating alleged voter fraud, went to a polling place to serve a notice to a woman who they accused of posting personal information about federal officers. A nonpartisan coalition of administration opponents said it is planning a program in areas with large minority voting populations, Georgia, Michigan, North Carolina, and Iowa, to boost voter confidence that they can cast a ballot safely. The program, called Vote Safe, includes recruiting trusted community leaders to help address voter hesitation associated with fears around armed agents at the polls, said Murray Corcoran, executive director of the Save America Movement and a leader in the effort. Our job is to overcome it, he said. And it's just half past the hour. I'm going to take a short break here, and then I will be back and continue to read from the news and business sections of today's Chicago Tribune.

0: Well, back to continue reading from the news and the business section of today's Chicago Tribune. Pennsylvania has surpassed 1,000 measles cases this year, state health officials said Monday, making it the largest state outbreak in more than three decades. The U.S. is enduring its worst year for measles since 1991, with nearly 3,900 reported cases, according to the CDC. The nation has seen eight reported measles-associated deaths in the past 2 years, more than the combined total of reported deaths over the previous three decades. Since the beginning of last year, large outbreaks have been reported in several states, including Texas and Utah, as well as South Carolina, which had the largest with 997 cases reported. The governor of New York on Monday declared a disaster emergency because of measles cases in neighboring states and in rural areas of New York. The executive order extends the pool of people who can administer measles vaccines to include paramedics, midwives, and others, and allows nurses to join doctors in ordering testing. The state has more than 100 cases this year. Health officials say Pennsylvania's current outbreak started in April, west of Philadelphia. There have been 1,004 cases, including 198 hospitalizations and five deaths, state officials said. Health experts attribute such outbreaks to low vaccination rates. It's been decades since the U.S. state has seen an outbreak surpass 1,000 cases, stretching back to a multi-year outbreak in New York City in the early 1990s that infected more than 4,500 people. The nation eliminated the domestic spread of measles in 2000 by maintaining high vaccination rates, but those rates have fallen in recent years to below the 95% coverage needed to prevent outbreaks. In November, international health officials will meet to determine if the U.S. and Mexico have lost their measles-free status. Measles is highly contagious. It spreads when people who have it breathe, cough, or sneeze, and through contaminated surfaces. It also can linger in the air for 2 hours. Up to 9 out of 10 people who are susceptible will get the virus if exposed, according to the U.S. Centers for Disease Control and Prevention. And on the Ukrainian war, Russian air defenses intercepted nearly 900 Ukrainian drones overnight over multiple regions of the country, as well as the occupied Crimean Peninsula and the Sea of Azov, the Defense Ministry in Moscow said Tuesday. Unconfirmed media reports said a major fuel depot in the Moscow region was on fire after the attack that killed two people. Ukraine's domestically developed long-range drones and, increasingly, missiles have allowed Kyiv to hit Russian soil during the more than 4.5 years since Moscow forces launched a full-scale invasion, and has hit targets as far east as the Urals and Siberia. The bigger Russian military's air superiority during the war has made aerial attacks on civilian areas of Ukraine routine. Ukrainian officials are now bracing for what President Volodymyr Zelensky warned Tuesday is an upcoming, quote, massive aerial attack by Russia. Today, we received updated intelligence on Russia's preparations for a massive strike. We are preparing countermeasures, Zelensky said on social media. We set deadlines for a significant part of the tasks, and the highest priority ones are already being implemented. Ukraine's foreign minister, Andriy Zhibhya, said last week that Kyiv estimates Russia is holding 600 ballistic missiles in reserve and can produce up to 140 ballistic missiles per month. Without ammunition for its U.S.-made Patriot air defense systems, which is in short supply, Ukraine is at the mercy of Russia's ballistic weapons. Moscow Mayor Sergei Sobyanin said 650 drones flew toward the Moscow region between Monday evening and Tuesday morning. Most were destroyed far away, and 105 were downed as they approached the city, he said. Sobyanin later reported 68 more drones targeting Moscow were downed during daylight on Tuesday morning. Ukraine has regularly targeted Russian oil refineries and storage depots, claiming last weekend that it had disabled 51% of Russia's oil refining capacity. The claim could not be independently verified. Russian President Vladimir Putin said last week that the attacks had cost Russia roughly 1% of its gross domestic product. Russia has traditionally been the world's third largest producer of refined fuel products from crude, after the U.S. and China. The Kremlin has banned diesel exports due to the Ukrainian strikes, pushing global prices higher. That prompted U.S. President Donald Trump last month to urge Ukraine to stop hitting Russia's refineries. After several days of targeting bridges in the Ukrainian capital, Kyiv, as part of a campaign to make civilian life difficult, Russia attacked one of the bridges over the Dnieper River in the southern city of Zaporizhia, according to Mykhailo Semykin, the Regional Military Administration chief. Traffic across the bridge was temporarily suspended as a result of the attack, he said. A nighttime Russia attack on Zaporizhia residential building wounded 5 people, and a daylight strike on a warehouse in the city caused a large fire, regional head Mikhail Simonkin said. Russian forces are also trying to choke shipping in Ukrainian ports in the Black Sea, denying Kyiv vinyl grain export revenue. The Russian Defense Ministry said its forces overnight struck targets in Ukraine's southern Odessa region on the Black Sea coast with drones. An ammunition depot was hit, as were a bulk carrier in the Chernomorsk port carrying a dual-use goods and port infrastructure in Izmail, the ministry said. A Russian drone strike hit a cargo ship flying the flag of the Marshall Islands in the Black Sea, killing one person and wounding 7 others, Odessa Regional Governor Oleg Kiper said. The vessel was carrying rapeseed oil, he said. Asked about Lithuania's effort to host a U.S. military base and the Lithuanian parliament voting on a bill to allow the deployment of nuclear weapons in the country, Kremlin spokesperson Dmitry Peskov said the moves would escalate tensions. If military infrastructure belonging to a key NATO member moves closer to our borders, then naturally this can only be perceived as a step toward escalating tensions, just like the deployment of nuclear weapons on the territory of a neighboring state, Peskov told reporters. Trump said Monday he would consider establishing a permanent U.S. military base in Lithuania, one of 3 small Baltic states seen as particularly vulnerable to Russia. Polish Prime Minister Donald Tusk warned last month that Moscow is planning hybrid strikes with drones or rockets on European countries supporting Ukraine, which include Poland and Lithuania. And households in the contiguous United States will pay thousands of dollars more for energy through 2040 because of federal policy changes since President Donald Trump returned to office, such as canceling new clean energy projects, according to a new modeling released by a nonpartisan think tank. The energy innovation analysis released last week found that households will pay an average of $6,500 more for energy cumulatively through 2040. In 5 states, households will pay roughly $9,000 more: Oregon, Mississippi, South Dakota, Virginia, and Wyoming. The California-based think tank said there will be more demand for natural gas for electricity because the administration is canceling new wind, solar, and hydrogen projects. And there will be more gasoline demand for transportation because Trump and Congress are revoking policies that incentivize efficient and low-emission vehicles. Higher demand increases prices. Energy prices are elevated in many countries. The International Energy Agency said after Russia invaded Ukraine, record prices were observed between 2022 and 2024 in the European Union, the United Kingdom, Japan, and Korea. In many countries, the rise has outpaced income growth and inflation since 2019, including the European Union and the United States. In some areas of the U.S., demand from data centers is being blamed. The Iran war has sent oil and gasoline prices sharply higher, too. The Energy Information Administration expects residential U.S. customers to pay about 18.6 cents per kilowatt hour in 2027, compared to 17.3 cents in 2025 and 18.2 cents in 2026. The independent research firm Rhodium Group also examined the issue, saying in April the U.S. has entered a new period of rising electricity prices. It cited increasing price volatility in natural gas, which is increasingly used to generate power, needed grid improvements, inflation, storm recovery and wildfire mitigation, and shifting policies. Absent significant policy action, electricity prices likely will continue their significant rise over the next 5 years, the firm said. White House spokesman Taylor Rogers said that lowering electricity prices remains a top priority, and Trump is unleashing reliable energy like coal and natural gas to reverse the damage Democrats did to the grid by increasing clean energy. A 2025 Department of Energy report, mandated by Trump, warned of increasing blackouts if the U.S. continued closing coal and natural gas plants. Joe Biden created a grid crisis. President Trump is fixing it, Rogers wrote in an email. If the Democrats had their way, these costly and unreliable renewable energy projects would still be failing our grid and our communities. The GOP president prioritizes fossil fuels to produce electricity, unlike Biden, who saw clean energy as a climate solution. The Conservative Institute for Energy Research said in December that blue states have high rates because they have embraced aggressive renewable mandates, 100% carbon-free targets, premature coal and nuclear retirements, and restrictions on natural gas infrastructure. It said high electricity prices are not an inevitability, they are a choice. And speaking of rising prices, State Farm is raising Illinois homeowners insurance rates by 8%. It may not cause the sticker shock of last year's whopping increase, but State Farm is set to raise homeowners insurance rates in Illinois by another nearly 8% this fall, according to a recent filing with the state. The increase went into effect for new policies on October 1, while current customers will see the higher rates beginning in December. Bloomington-based State Farm has about 1.49 million homeowner policy holders in Illinois, according to the filing. State Farm said the rate increase is once again driven by catastrophic losses related to extreme weather events in Illinois. Across Illinois, more customers are experiencing firsthand the effects of severe weather trends that are more frequent and severe, and related repair costs continue to increase, a State Farm spokesperson said in a statement. To remain financially prepared to pay claims as risks and costs change, State Farm is making rate adjustments. The 8% increase will add about $10 per month to the average Illinois homeowner insurance bill, the company told the Tribune Monday. State Farm has paid out $1.22 in claims and expenses for every $1 in premiums collected the past 3 years in Illinois, the company said. Last year, State Farm hit Illinois homeowners with a 27.2% rate increase, one of the largest in the state's history, and also implemented a minimum 1% deductible on all wind and hail losses, raising the out-of-pocket costs for homeowners filing a related damage claim. The move created a firestorm in Illinois, with everyone from consumer groups to Governor J.B. Pritzker challenging the hefty rate increase. In August, Pritzker signed legislation empowering the Illinois Department of Insurance to review and challenge homeowners' rate increases it determines are, quote, excessive, inadequate, or unfairly discriminatory. The legislation also requires insurance companies to give customers 60 days' notice in advance of renewal premium increases above 10%. Similar legislation was enacted to prohibit excessive auto insurance rate increases, with both new laws set to take effect July 1, 2027. Meanwhile, homeowners across the country continue to pay increased insurance premiums to keep covered roof over their heads. U.S. home insurance rates rose 46.8% from 2020 to 2025, according to LendingTree's latest State of Home Insurance report. Colorado had the biggest increase in premiums, more than doubling, while Illinois ranked seventh with a 68% increase over that period, according to the study. Illinois had the fourth highest increase in home insurance rates last year at 14.1%, the study found. The average annual cost of home insurance across the U.S. is $2,395. Illinois ranked 17th among the states with an average annual home insurance cost of $2,731 in 2025, according to the study. Oklahoma, Nebraska, Colorado, Kansas, and Texas are the most important states to insure a home due to greater damage from tornadoes, hail, wildfires, and severe storms, according to the study. While State Farm has been increasing rates in Illinois, the study found it offers the least expensive average home insurance rates nationwide among the major companies surveyed. And something of a vein on electricity, Constellation Energy, the largest U.S. nuclear provider, agreed Tuesday to invest $4.3 billion to increase output at 11 nuclear plants in Illinois, Pennsylvania, and New Jersey, and then sell this additional power to Google over a 20-year period. About half of Constellation investment, or $2 billion, will be spent at the Byron, Braidwood, LaSalle, and Quad Cities plants in Illinois, according to Paul Adams, a Constellation spokesman. Tuesday's agreement comes as Google and other artificial intelligence companies are building data centers at record rates, and as rising electricity rates driven by this construction boom are helping spark a growing political backlash. On September 24, consultants for the Illinois Power Agency and other state regulators said the installed capacity of the state's electricity grid will need to double by 2045 to 120 gigawatts, mainly to support data center growth. Tuesday's agreement will boost output at the 11 Constellation nuclear plants by 890 megawatts, or about the size of a typical nuclear reactor in the U.S. The agreement, quote, represents Google's commitment to bring new capacity to the U.S. electrical grid to support its growth without passing on costs to residential customers, end quote, according to a news release from the two companies. Specifically, the additional energy will be distributed through PJM Interconnection, a regional electricity grid that serves 13 states, including Northern Illinois, plus the District of Columbia. Our agreement with Constellation to fund nuclear reactor upgrades will strengthen the PJM grid, which serves 67 million people, all while protecting energy affordability and supporting local union jobs, said Amanda Peterson-Corio, global head of energy and power at Google, in the statement. Google and Constellation have also agreed on a strategic framework to evaluate opportunities to develop new clean generation and related services across the United States to support Google's growth. In a separate agreement, Constellation has also agreed to supply Google with 2,700 megawatts of power over a 15-year period through the PJM system. Last year, Facebook founder Mark Zuckerberg announced a 20-year stipend for a Constellation Energy nuclear plant in Clinton, a rural community 25 miles south of Bloomington. He's helping to plan a second and perhaps even a third reactor for the site and may help foot the bill. And Starbucks is facing a consumer lawsuit over claims that the protein drinks labeled sugar-free on its cafe menus may actually contain more sugar than a Reese's peanut butter cup. The federal lawsuit filed late Friday in Seattle alleges that 8 protein beverages Starbucks sells in the U.S. contain varying amounts of sugar, even though the company lists them as sugarless. On Monday, the menu on Starbucks' U.S. website listed a 16-ounce, half-liter, sugar-free caramel protein matcha with 16 grams of sugar and a 20-ounce, 0.6-liter version of the same drink with 21 grams of sugar. By comparison, one Reese's cup has 11 grams of sugar. Huggins Berman, a law firm that specializes in class action cases, filed the suit on behalf of 3 individual consumers who bought Starbucks sugar-free protein drinks in California, New York, and Washington. Consumers avoid sugar for various reasons, whether that be general health, diabetes and blood glucose levels, or other factors. And for many, a staunch mislabeling like this is significant, said Steve Berman, co-founder and managing partner of the Seattle-headquartered firm. The plaintiffs contend that Starbucks' naming and marketing of sugar-free products is, quote, false, deceptive, and unlawful, end quote, and that the company violated federal labeling regulations. Seattle-based Starbucks said the sugar in its protein drinks comes from the protein-boosted milk it uses. The company said it doesn't add sugar to the drinks, and it uses sugar-free syrup for flavoring. On Starbucks' website Monday, the drinks were marketed as, quote, sugar-free. But the company also clearly stated the amount of sugar in each beverage and that they were made without added sugar. We believe these claims have no merit, a Starbucks spokesperson said Monday. Starbucks has consistently and clearly provided information about its protein beverages, sugar-free options, customization choices, and nutritional content across product announcements, menus, marketing materials, Starbucks.com, and the Starbucks app. And we intend to vigorously defend ourselves in this matter. Starbucks introduced its protein drinks in September 2025 to meet consumer demand for functional beverages and catch up to rivals like Dutch Brothers, who proclaimed protein-enhanced coffee drinks in 2024. Dutch Brothers also offers a lower sugar version of its caramel-flavored hopscotch protein latte, but it's advertised as the, quote, as the hopscotch zero sugar added protein latte. The 16-ounce, half-liter, iced version has 7 grams of sugars and 11 grams of protein. By comparison, a 16-ounce, half-liter, iced Starbucks sugar-free caramel protein latte has 9 grams of sugar and 29 grams of protein. The lawsuit seeks damages on behalf of U.S. consumers who bought the drinks. It also wants the courts to order Starbucks to stop using the label sugar-free on products that contain sugar. And high gasoline prices are beginning to push Americans away from the full-size pickups and SUVs that generate the most profits for automakers. Big pickups like the Chevrolet Silverado are still selling well in the United States, but buyers are gravitating to the smaller versions of such trucks, and sales of hybrid cars and midsize vehicles are growing. General Motors said last week that sales of the Silverado, the company's flagship truck, were up 3% in the third quarter from a year earlier. But the growth came from a light-duty version of the truck. Sales of heavy-duty Silverados has slumped. So did sales of the Suburban, a three-row SUV, contributing to a 6% decline for all GM vehicles. Buyers gravitated to smaller, less expensive models like the Chevrolet Trailblazer and Trax. The story was similar to Stellantis, the parent company of Ram and Jeep. Sales of light-duty Ram pickups rose 73%, while sales of heavy-duty trucks fell 6%, the company said. A newly introduced hybrid Jeep Cherokee also sold well. Still, it is too early to declare that the U.S.-Israeli war with Iran, the reason fuel prices have surged, is prompting Americans to fall out of love with big trucks and SUVs. Midsize is in, but it doesn't mean we're completely losing the full-size SUVs, said Aaron Keating, executive analyst at Cox Automotive. Many Americans are reacting to higher fuel prices by driving less of or cutting back on other purchases, rather than choosing smaller vehicles, she added. But there is a clear pattern. Dealers are moving fewer humongous pickups and selling more fuel-efficient hybrids, which have engines augmented by batteries and electric motors. Cox estimates full-size truck sales fell 2% in the quarter for all brands, and sales of large SUVs fell 6%. Sales of mid-size trucks and SUVs grew, Cox said. If these trends persist or deepen, it could hurt automakers in the United States, which generally offer fewer hybrids and smaller cars than Asian manufacturers such as Toyota, Hyundai, and Honda. American manufacturers dominate the market for big trucks. The Ford F-150 pickup is the best-selling U.S. vehicle. U.S. automakers have been offering fewer and fewer smaller cars, leaving them with little to fall back on if the market continues to change. Ford, which on Friday said third-quarter sales fell 7% this year, stopped making the Escape, a small SUV. Asian manufacturers appear to be benefiting from shifts in the market. Nissan said Thursday that sales of the Frontier, a midsize pickup, soared 44% in the quarter, lifting overall sales 8% for the period. Increases in gas prices have not yet led to a surge in demand for electrical vehicles in the U.S. Tesla said its global deliveries fell to 486,500 from July to September, compared with 497,000 in the same period last year. Tesla does not report U.S. sales separately. The decline in Tesla sales would probably have been steeper if not for the boost in electrical vehicles in Europe, Asia, and other markets. U.S. sales of battery-powered cars slumped after Congress repealed subsidies last year. And that is all the time I have, first reading the obituaries from our local papers, and then news and business articles from today's Chicago Tribune. Remember, it has been recorded. It will be rebroadcast this evening at 6 o'clock, should you need any hear anything again. And if you're listening in the morning, it will be followed by readings from the sports and the feature sections of the Tribune. And if you're listening to our rebroadcast this evening, we will be rebroadcasting this morning's Quad City Times reading at 7, and the Dispatch Argus will be rebroadcast at 8. The weather looks absolutely gorgeous out there, so do enjoy it, and thank you for listening to APRIS.
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Good morning. I hope you're having a wonderful day. It's gorgeous outside. My name is Anne, and I'll be reading to you from the Chicago Tribune Features and Entertainment, and then we'll take a break and come back with the sports. 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APRIS and WVIK are currently seeking a regular APRIS listener to serve as a member of WVIK's Community Advisory Board. There are only four one-hour meetings held each year, and the meetings can be attended either in person or remotely, whichever is more convenient. If you or someone you know would be interested in fulfilling this role, please reach out to Pete Peterson, Director of APRIS, by calling 309-794-7560. You can also email him at APRIS@WVIK.org. And thank you. Now for that beautiful weather. Today it's already sunny. We're going to have a high near 76. South winds 5 to 10 miles an hour with gusts as high as 25. Tonight should be mostly clear with a low around 57. Southwest winds 5 to 10 miles an hour. For Wednesday, mostly sunny with a high near 78. West winds around 5 miles an hour, becoming northwest in the afternoon. For Wednesday night, partly cloudy with a low around 52. Northwest winds around 5 miles an hour. Thursday, mostly sunny with a high near 70. Thursday night, mostly clear with a low around 49. Friday, sunny with a high near 72. Friday night, mostly clear with a low around 56. Saturday should be sunny with a high near 79. Saturday night, mostly clear with a low around 61. Sunday, mostly sunny with a high near 80. Sunday night, mostly clear with a low around 60. And for Columbus Day, mostly sunny with a high near 76. Sounds like we can keep the windows open and have some fresh air come in. So now let's go to Chicago Tribune Features and Entertainment. I have an article, a financial article, and the title is Even a Small Fed Rate Hike Fuels Big Kick. In a unanimous 12-0 decision, the Federal Reserve raised its benchmark lending rate by a quarter of a percentage point to a target range of 3.75 to 4%. In explaining the first interest rate hike in 3 years, Fed Chair Kevin Warsh said that inflation is the problem. Stable prices have been the problem for more than 5.5 years. While the inflation rate has improved from the peak seen in COVID-19 surge, it has remained stubbornly high, running 3.4 to 3.7%, well above the Fed's 2.2% target. While some members of the committee had previously voted for an increase, this time around there was a consensus that the economy, and specifically the labor market, was strong enough to absorb the action. Economist Guy Berger notes that looking back at what the Fed had expected at the end of last year, the job market has outperformed by a fairly large amount. They expected unemployment to average 4.4% at the end of 2026, but we're now at 4.1%. So while inflation was the catalyst, an improving labor market allowed the Fed a bit more confidence in taking this leap. As always, Fed actions have winners and losers. Under the winning camp is the saver. You can still find online interests of about 4% for high-yield savings accounts, money market funds, and short-term CDs. If you are new to having extra money for your emergency reserve fund, this is your reminder to move the cash from your checking account, which is still earning peanuts. Chief among the losers are the borrowers, who will continue to struggle under the weight of higher interest rates. According to the most recent government report, average credit card rates are sitting around 21%,
auto loans around 7%, and personal loans are an averaging 11.8%. The Fed doesn't set mortgage rates directly, but the cost to borrow money to finance a home is influenced by the direction of the rates. Mortgage rates track the 10-year Treasury yield, which has been climbing, mostly due to the war in Iran, pushing up inflation. The 10-year yield is now hovering around 5%, a level we have not seen since 2007, outside of the brief 2022 inflation spike. The result is the average 30-year fixed mortgage rate and 15-year rate are climbing. Higher rates, along with still elevated prices, have cast a pall over the housing market. According to the Federal Reserve Bank of Atlanta, as of July 2026, a household earning the median income of about $86,500 would need to devote 44% of that income just to carry the mortgage on a median-priced home. Rewind 6 years to July 2020, and the median share of income needed was 28%. Wow. The monthly payment on essentially the same house has roughly doubled in 6 years. Torsten Slok, chief economist at Apollo, said a lack of housing affordability has meant that the share of first-time homebuyers is at the lowest level in decades, and the median first-time buyer is now 40 years old, up from 30 in 2008. While there may be some who can afford to take the plunge, Slok says 75% of U.S. households can only afford a home priced below $300,000, well under the current median sales price. While the Fed's quarter point hike may seem small, its ripple effects, higher borrowing costs, a housing market that's locking out an entire generation of first-time buyers, have left many Americans adrift. And that was from Jill Schlesinger. She's a CFP and a CBS News analyst. That's not good news. All right, now to the reading era, reading genre, I should say. This is a review of a book by Amy Fusselman. So it's written by John Warner from the Chicago Trib. He writes, "I am confident that you will not read another novel like Amy Fusselman's Cloud Six this year. Or ever, truth be told. The protagonists of Cloud Six are Ma'am and Bunko, a married couple with a teenage daughter named Penny. Ma'am and Bunko love each other, but Bunko has trouble with alcohol, and Ma'am has had about enough of that. She's arranged for a job interview across the country, a chance for a new start. Ma'am tells Bunko that he's welcome to join her and Penny in his new life, but he's got to straighten up and can start by accompanying her on the trip. Ma'am and Bunko's plane crashes, oh dear, and they wind up not in heaven, Cloud 9 obviously, but a somewhat lower realm, Cloud 6. Cloud 6 is a mix between a dismal waiting room and bizarre dreamscape. Definitely not heaven, but not quite hell. On Cloud 6, Ma'am and Bunko are initially joined by a fluffy white talking rabbit named Leroy, who later turns into a rabbit skeleton. The ground consists of waving white handkerchiefs that make it difficult to even walk. Larger human skeletons carry guns, and Ma'am and Bunko spend a decent stretch running from the gunfire. Ostensibly, they are trying to get to a spot where they can see Penny back on Earth, along with Ma'am's much younger brother, Bill, who is now Penny's guardian, so that they can see that she's okay. Ma'am and Bunko are reminiscent of Beckett's Vladimir and Estragon from Waiting for Godot.
They are dislocated people who sense that there is something important that they must do, but cannot quite understand what it is or why. Meanwhile on Earth, Penny and Bill are on a kind of a road trip to Las Vegas with Mam's favorite houseplant, Gloria, along for the ride. Some chapters are told from the point of the view of Gloria, who has some, frankly, heartbreaking insights into the shortcomings of human beings. Also, periodically, we are interrupted by Fusselman's authorial presence, and then an intern Fusselman hired when she cannot stand to work on her own book. Other elements are even stranger and would take too long to explain. I hope I've made my case that this is an unusual book. You would think it's just the work of a fevered imagination, except there are also 62 end notes, real-world sources for what's referenced in the text. Fusselman has been relentlessly original ever since her 2001 debut nonfiction work called The Pharmacist's Mate, which juxtaposed a journal of her father's from when he held that position on a World War II hospital ship, along with her attempts to get pregnant. Her other nonfiction work takes the form of inquiries, or perhaps meditations, where an examination of the seemingly mundane reveals hidden wonders and curiosities. Cloud Six is working in this mode in novel form, a seemingly crazy fantasy that is perhaps rather close to the lives we live on Earth, where the ground is not made of wavering handkerchiefs, but sometimes feels as though it may as well be. I read Cloud Six in the same week the leading developers of artificial intelligence declared their fear that their inventions stand a good chance of killing us all. What could be stranger than that? Some readers will be frustrated by this book, wanting to know what kind of sense we're supposed to make of this, but Cloud Six is here to remind us that making sense is perhaps not humankind's the highest calling of humankind. It's our job to live, even when we're stuck in a place like Cloud Six. So if that intrigues you, the name of the book is Cloud Six by Amy Fusselman. Next, we move to a Netflix offering called Wonka's The Golden Ticket. So, they've turned Willy Wonka and the Chocolate Factory, which is not to say Charlie and the Chocolate Factory, the 1964 Roald Dahl novel from which the 71 movie was extruded, into a reality competition. And they call it Wonka's The Golden Ticket. And it premiered recently on Netflix. Another way of saying this is that they've found a new way to dress up Survivor, the original and still running task-based theme elimination show. Thanks to home video and cable TV, the film, not accounted as a success in its time, has become lodged in the childhood memories of several generations. Cards on the table? I am more of a fan of the book than the movie, or of any of the subsequent screen takes. The most newsworthy aspect of The Golden Ticket, besides being the first children's book to become a reality show, is that it employs an AI rendering of the voice of the late Gene Wilder, who you know played Wonka in the film, and he stars as the narrator, guiding the competition from whatever server it has been stored in. I'll waste no time in telling you that the effect is terrible. A lifeless voice, not so much from beyond the grave as buried in it. The pretense is that the contestants who have not randomly received a golden ticket are being given a tour of the Wonka factory, and at the end of which one lucky tourist will receive a lifetime supply of money. Like Charlie Bucket visiting the Wonka factory with Grandpa Joe, they come in pairs, though one partner may be separated from the other before the end, terminated from the tour, they call it, depending on how the chips or gumballs or licorice twists may fall. Contestants' backstories are provided to make you care for some.
others show themselves to be less sympathetic. That these sort of games, with their duplicity, hypocrisies, and teary moments of tenderness, are popular is beyond question, and that is certainly how viewers are invited to watch. For those who are tired of such narratives, the appeal of the show will be in its interpretive stagecraft, which is impressive and clever. A couple of the old buildings in Australia have been converted to represent the factory, with a wonk of aviator and a chocolate river, along with a slow-moving boat, ferries players to and from the main set where everything is eatable. There are some sorts of giant gadgets for the games, which might involve skill or stamina or being smart, and involve a giant gumball machine or maybe lickable wallpaper, you know, like the book and the movie. There are Oompa Loompas of various size, including Rusty Goff from the 71 film, who perform Oompa Loompa dances and sing Oompa Loompa songs and are seen off stage pushing buttons and pulling levers. Peter Ostrom, the movie's Charlie, makes a cameo in a quick cutaway. Apparently, he no longer runs the factory. The contestants stay in candy-themed dormitories, where they will whisper their thoughts, strategic and emotion. "I love Brad with all my heart, but I don't think he's in the right mindset right now," is one of the thoughts. Unlike the children in the book, well, for one thing, they are not children, they are not punished for being bad, but only for losing at whatever games the series proposes. Not that, as with any reality show, there aren't lessons to be learned about human behavior, or relearned, since they are almost always the same lessons. Teamwork makes the dream work, until it doesn't. Okay, that was The Golden Ticket, and if you are interested, you can find it on Netflix. Next, how about an update on The Mormon Wives? The Orange County-based spinoff of The Secret Lives of Mormon Wives will premiere November 12th. The Secret Lives of Mormon Wives, Orange County, is the first new version of the series that originated in Utah in 2024 and has aired 5 seasons so far on Hulu and Hulu on Disney+. Unlike The Real Housewives of Orange County, which airs a new episode once a week, The Secret Lives of Mormon Wives, Orange County, will drop all 10 episodes of its debut season on November 12th, making it a bingeable alternative to the traditional style of weekly episodes. The series includes Jen Affleck, who was a cast member of the original Secret Lives of Mormon Wives series. The other 8 wives include Bobby Althoff and Aspen Ovard, both of whom are well-known influencers, as well as McCall DePron, who is the sister of Macy Neely, another of the original Mormon wives. Salome Andrea, Madison Botempo, Chandler Higginson Brooks, Ashley Pease, and Avery Woods round out the Orange County cast members. It's likely that the arrival of Mormon Wives Orange County will collide briefly with Real Housewives of Orange County. If the housewives keep to the 20-episode seasons of recent vintage, they should be smack in the middle of a trio of reunion shows when the Mormon Wives land in OC. Okay, that's that. There's another story here on Game of Thrones. Oh, I guess an update. Game of Thrones movie will hit theaters in 2029. The Targaryens are looking to conquer the summer box office. Game of Thrones, Aegon's Conquest, will hit theaters June 1st, 2029, according to Deadline. The movie, written by House of Cards showrunner Bo Willimon, will reportedly be directed by Owen Harris. Harris directed 3 episodes of Game of Thrones spinoff, A Knight of the Seven Kingdoms. Additional details, including the movie's story, have not yet been revealed. The title
hints that the film will follow Egan, the Conqueror, along with his sister wives Visenya and Rhaenys, invaded Westeros and conquered most of the Seven Kingdoms with the help of their dragons, Balerion, Hagar, and Meraxes. Following his victory, King Aegon, I became the first monarch to... Oh, I'm sorry. King Aegon I became the first monarch to rule Westeros from the Iron Throne and the founder of Targaryen Dynasty. The conquest took place around 300 years before the events of Game of Thrones and is detailed in George R.R. Martin's book, Fire and Blood. Egan's conquest would mark the first time the original Egan is depicted on screen, but the Game of Thrones franchise has featured multiple Egan Targaryens over the years. Okay, next there's another little update here. Bush joins Fox News Media. Billy Bush, the veteran on-air host, has signed on as a contributor to Fox News. Bush, who will comment on cultural issues across Fox News Media platforms. He has made his first appearance recently on Fox News Channel's Jesse Waters Primetime. I'm excited to join Fox News Media and its loyal audience to share my perspective on the people, ideas, and moments shaping today's culture, as well as the ones trying to undo it, Bush says in a statement. Bush currently hosts a digital show called Hot Mics with Billy Bush that covers sports, politics, entertainment, tech, and pop culture. Okay, next, what do we have here? Looks like something that we'll be able to catch on HBO Max. If you, like me, have been looking for a while for something to replace The Good Wife and The Good Fight with Christine Baranski, might I suggest something called War, a new British legal drama from George Kay. Airing Thursdays on HBO Max, it's an 8-episode series focusing on the tense legal battle behind an extremely high-profile divorce, and it's quite delicious in its nasty, this is war and my suit is better than yours way, with a bonus for such extreme Englishness that two of its key female lawyers are named Prudence and Budgie, and refer to each other in court as my learned friend. That Prudence is played by Archie Punjabi seems an absolute wink to we Good Wife fans. I kept waiting for her to whip out a notebook and discuss billable hours with Josh Charles. Anyway, here on War, we have tech gazillionaire Morgan Henderson, played by Dominique West, and famous actor Carla Duvall, played by Sienna Miller, who are getting divorced for, you know, reasons, and both have hired extremely posh London law firms to represent their interests and presumably take a lot of their money. Morgan's firm, the Cathcarts, seems the posher of the two, being as one of the partners is actually named St. John Smallwood. Carla's firm, Taylor & Byrne, is headed up by husband and wife team Nicholas Taylor, played by James McCardle, and Serena Byrne, played by Phoebe Fox. That Serena is hugely pregnant adds a certain Chekhov's gun tension to the proceedings. You know that the baby's going to make an appearance, probably wearing a little business suit, but you don't know when. From the early scenes, it's clear that this divorce is going to be very, very nasty. If they play dirty, says St. John's co-partner Beatrice, played by Nina Sosana, we will be total and utter filth. With filth being represented by an extremely ambitious young lawyer named Johnny Warren, played by Archie Renaud, whose ethics are quickly bought by the highest bidder, the drama
the drama get nicely mucky, full of extremely dark law offices. Seriously, how do these people see to read their legal briefs? Expensively beige flats, and people saying things like, "Let's start moving the money," and, "Hey, I should have taken him to the cottage in Normandy and told him there." The latter is Carla, and one of my beefs with war is that we never actually get to see this oft-mentioned cottage, and I bet it's a knockout. The issues do, however, get more or less worked out by the final act. Though war is already set for a second season, it will feature an entirely new legal standoff and a new cast, not involving Morgan and Carla. And honestly, that's a blessing, as I'd pretty much had enough of them by the 8th episode, despite Wes's delightful way of always seeming secretly amused by the proceedings, and Miller's silky knack with Carla's princessy privilege. No, the fun here is mainly in the atmosphere and the supporting characters. Torrens, from The Crown, makes St. John a symphony of headmasterish reserve. When a character confronts him with, "I don't believe you," St. John merely replies with dry disinterest, "I really can't help you with that." Punjabi, though a late arrival in the drama, is utterly believable as a barracuda in the courtroom. "She doesn't seem that scary," says a character upon meeting Prudence. "That's why it's so terrifying," replies another. And Celia Imrie, as the improbably named Budgie, has a deliciously feline manner in court as she meticulously sets traps. An actual budgie wouldn't have a chance with this sly cat. As the elevator door closes on season one, again, Good Life trademark, I would happily have watched more. The last thing any client wants is Beatrice intones in a meeting, seemingly stating the show's theme is for their lawyers to be reasonable. So if that intrigues you, the name of that

Okay, I'm back, and I'm going to be reading from the Chicago Tribune Sports. Since we have a lot of sports, and since we're in the baseball playoffs, we'll start with the baseball playoffs. Although San Diego Padres have plenty of concerns in the face of the playoff elimination, they don't believe Mason Miller tipping his pitches is one of them. Padres manager Craig Stamen dismissed the widespread online speculation after Game 2 of the NL Division Series that the Milwaukee Brewers could tell what was coming from San Diego's vaunted closer when they rallied for two runs and a 4-3 victory in the ninth inning. "We've got a crew of people that are dedicated to that every single day," Stamen said Monday at Petco Park. "That is their sole job. We're well aware of what's going on with our pitchers, well aware of what's going on with the Brewers' pitchers and how they do things. It's part of our daily regimen. The internet can go crazy and take things farther than they need to go. We feel good about our process within that situation." But the Padres are still smarting from Miller's blown save, which put them in an 0-2 series hole. While Stamen didn't flat-out confirm the Padres are sure that their all-star reliever wasn't tipping pitches, the manager downplayed the importance of the whole discussion. "We've got a lot of guys on top of it, and we're not really worried about it," he says. Miller threw only 21 of his 40 pitches for strikes over two innings. The Brewers repeatedly laid off his sliders and errant fastballs while stringing together three walks in the ninth, taking no swings at a combined 17 pitches to Christian Yelich, Sal Frelick, and Gary Sanchez. Jackson Churio then laid off a low 1-2 slider before delivering a two-out, two-strike, two-run single to win it. The Brewers claim they owe it all to the plate discipline of an offense that was first in the majors in hits and second in walks this season.

0: Don't know if he was tipping or not, Sanchez said. Seriously, I don't. And if he was, I wasn't aware of it. Even if he was, and we were aware of it, hitting 104 miles an hour fastballs is not as easy by any means. Brewers manager Pat Murphy denied his team knew Miller's pitches in advance, but he acknowledged the importance of deciphering an opponent's plans when possible, and of preventing his own pitchers from tipping. I'd be not telling the truth if I didn't tell you that it's part of our game today in a big way, Murphy says. There's so many ways to give away a pitch. The Padres can take confidence from the fact that they were one strike away from splitting the first two games with the Majors' best regular season team. Heck, many fans believed they were one strike and one roof cable away from claiming two wins in Milwaukee. But instead, they're on the brink of winter as they welcome the Brewers to Petco, where San Diego was largely outstanding all season. Game three is tonight. It's not an easy job, Padres slugger Manny Machado said. It's a tough road, and you've got to deal with a lot of adversity. Here we are once again with our backs against the wall. We've overcome it once, and we can do it again. Okay, that's the Padres and the Brewers. Next, we have Richie Palacio. He hit a two-run single in a four-run fifth inning, and the Rays, Tampa Bay Rays, took advantage of New York's sloppy defense, beating Cam Schlittler and the Yankees 5-2 Monday night to take a 2-0 lead in the AL Division Series. The Rays are one victory from reaching the American League Championship Series. Game three is tomorrow at Yankee Stadium. That's a byproduct of having a really good clubhouse and a bunch of selfless teammates, Rays manager Kevin Cash said. They don't care who gets it done, they just want to get it done. The biggest cheerleaders are coming from the guys within the dugout. Good teams do not rely on just one or two people. We rely on all nine in the lineup, the guys on the bench, and certainly our entire pitching staff. Ben Rice homered twice for the Yankees, who are on the verge of elimination, which would extend their drought without a World Series championship to 17 seasons. They were dominated by Drew Rasmussen in the series opener and have scored just two runs in two playoff games against the AL East champion Rays with three-time AL MVP Aaron Judge out of the lineup because he has a calf injury. Well, we've got to win. We've got to play the first inning of Game 3, Yankees manager Aaron Boone said. We've got to come out and we have to play well. We've responded all year, but we need to do it again. Obviously, we need to play better, and it starts just one at a time. I don't even get ahead of myself and win three. We've got to win one, and we've got to play better on Wednesday to make it happen. The small ball Rays chased Schlittler, the likely AL Cy Young Award winner, in the fifth, aided by New York's defensive miscues. Jonathan Aranda lined a single to start the inning, and Junior Caminero ripped a double to right center. With the infield drawn in, except second baseman Jazz Chisholm Jr., who was standing several feet further back on the dirt, Liam Hicks hit a slow bouncer to second that scored Aranda for a 2-1 lead. Chisholm's only play was at first because he wasn't all the way in like the rest of the infielders. Chandler Simpson then hit a grounder that shortstop George Lombard Jr. flubbed, scoring Caminero to make it 3-1. It was initially ruled a hit and then changed to an error and eventually a fielder's choice. Brent Hedrick replaced Schlittler and struck out Victor Mesa Jr., and after Simpson stole second, Johnny DeLuca reached on a grounder when Lombard's throw to first was wide for New York's fourth error. Palacio followed with a hard single to center that increased Tampa Bay's lead to 5-1. It was just one of those games that things kind of piled up and stacked up on top of each other, Lombard said. That was plenty of support for one of the best bullpens in the majors. Freddy Peralta allowed one run and three hits in 4 2/3 inning. Cam Boozer pitched out a bases-loaded jam in the fifth, and Ian Seymour gave up one run in three innings. Brian Baker finished with a perfect ninth for his second save in two games. All right, so third game is Wednesday night for them. That was Tampa Bay Rays and the New York Yankees. And last but not least, Chicago White Sox. Chicago White Sox right fielder Braden Montgomery was ready for something to attack. The White Sox right fielder batted with runners on second and third and two outs in the sixth inning, and the team down by one run in game two of the American League Series against Cleveland Guardians. I wasn't playing the guessing game, Montgomery said. Just ready for reliever Eric Sabrowski's hardest stuff and ready for something over the plate. They were attacking me all night early on and so got to be ready. Montgomery came through with a two-run opposite field double to right field, giving the Sox the lead. He then scored on a single by Chase Medrath, and the Sox held on for a 4-3 victory on Monday in front of a sellout crowd of 32,050 at Progressive Field. Sean Burke pitched 5 1/3 spectacular innings in a bulk role, while Grant Taylor recorded the final four outs as the Sox took a commanding 2-0 lead in the best-of-five series. Game 3 for them will be 3 p.m. on Wednesday at Rate Field. So good luck to all those teams. Next, we'll move on to football. Pardon me. This looks like a Bears article. Tyson Bagent will start at quarterback for the Bears in Week 5 against the Green Bay Packers, Coach Ben Johnson said, during his weekly radio spot on WMVP AM 1000 with Bears play-by-play voice Jeff Joniak Johnson said Bagent would be the guy Sunday at Lambeau Field. Last week, Johnson didn't announce a starter before the Week 4 matchup with the New York Jets, but there will be no such gamesmanship this week. Bagent led the Bears to a 23-12 victory over the Jets on Sunday at Soldier Field. He was 25 of 34, passing for 268 yards with an interception as the Bears leaned heavily on their running game, while Kyle Monongah contributing 146 rushing yards and two touchdowns on 30 carries. Bagent will be behind the center for the second consecutive week as starting quarterback Caleb Williams continues to recover from that strained hamstring he suffered in Week 2. Third-string quarterback Casey Keenum started in Week 3 win over the Philadelphia Eagles because Bagent missed most of the week of practice due to concussion symptoms. With Bagent fully healthy entering the Jets game, Johnson transitioned to the fourth-year pro, who has been the Bears' number two quarterback since his rookie season in 2023. Now it says Ben Johnson won't bag on Tyson Bagent and DeAndre Swift about turnovers. Okay, so these are key things that Coach Johnson learned from the Monday night game. That was the biggest blemish on the Bears' offense on Sunday. Bagent threw one pick to Jets safety Minkah Fitzpatrick and had three others negated by New York penalties, though on one of them, Bagent knew a defensive offside penalty gave him a free play. In the first quarter, Bagent tried to squeeze a short throw over the middle to Colston Loveland, but Jets defensive tackle Tevondre Sweat was already moving in that direction, and he caught it with one hand. However, cornerback Azaria Thomas was flagged for illegal use of the hands while covering Rome Odunze. In the fourth quarter, Jets cornerback D'Angelo Pons intercepted a deep crosser to Caleb Raymond, but Pons was penalized for holding Raymond earlier in the route. Meanwhile, Swift lost a fumble in Bears territory in the third quarter. The defense held the Jets to a field goal. Johnson said that the Bears had been moving the ball well, so what was going to hold us back was if we shot ourselves in the foot, so we can't be doing that. Swift didn't play another snap after that, as Johnson handed the reins to Mnanga. Still, Johnson didn't feel the need to harp on Swift on Monday. There's really no message that he needs to hear from anybody. Nobody wants the ball to be put on the ground. Nobody wants it turned over. Nobody wants that. And then Johnson announced after the game that Mnungai had a thumb injury that we're just looking at. When Mnungai was asked what happened, he replied, "I don't know. I can't tell you. I just looked down at my hand and I go, that hurts." Johnson doesn't believe it will be a lingering problem, though. And then the last thing that Coach Johnson wanted to reiterate was the red zone remains a problem. The Bears ranked 30th before Monday night's game in the red zone efficiency at 42%, and their opening series Sunday served as a shining example of their problems. The Bears ran four consecutive plays from the 3-yard line or closer and had two swift touchdowns reversed upon review before turning the ball over on downs. Yes, that was very difficult to watch. I saw the game. Johnson said that the red zone offense was set back by negative plays in week 3 against the Eagles. He says, "We stayed more on schedule and on track, and our details got a little bit haywire, so we need to do a better job installing the play and having the guys understand what the intent of the play is. And we've got to make sure we get a great practice on Friday, which is our red zone day, to make sure that any issues that would come up, we would go over and address at that before game day." Okay. The Bears are facing the Packers next week, so they better get on it. Okay, next I have some more football action here. Backup quarterbacks are seeing plenty of action and several are being successful. The way NFL players are going down at an alarming rate, more teams will likely need reliable QBs to stay competitive. Lamar Jackson became the latest quarterback to go down. His status is uncertain after he suffered an ankle injury on Sunday in Baltimore's 24-18 home victory over Tennessee. Jackson Dart already went down for the season. Jaden Daniels has missed the last two games. Baker Mayfield is out for at least a few weeks. Sam Darnold and Kyler Murray each missed a start, and Caleb Williams has missed two. So far, backup quarterbacks are 7-4 in their starts, including 2-2 in week 4. And that doesn't include wins by Drew Locke and Carson Wentz after they entered in the first quarter and led their teams in week 1. It includes Cooper Rush's 0-2 mark with Atlanta as he started the first two games with Tua Tagovailoa and Michael Penix Jr. sidelined. Jameis Winston won another up-and-down game for the Giants, throwing for 250 yards and 3 touchdowns, along with 2 picks in 36-24 victory over Arizona. Tyson Bagent had a career-best 268 yards, passing to help the Bears beat the Jets 23-12. Case Keenum was impressive in Chicago's win over the Eagles on Monday night. Locke stepped in when Darnold got hurt early in the NFL season opener on September 9th, and he led the Seahawks over the Patriots. He defeated the Cardinals the following week. Carson Wentz replaced Murray early in Minnesota's opener and led a comeback win against Green Bay. He guided the Vikings to a road win in a defensive struggle at Chicago. Marcus Mariota and undrafted rookie Jalen Daniels had the two losses on Sunday. Tyler Huntley replaced Jackson and went 8 of 9 for 63 yards for the Ravens. A total of 63 quarterbacks started games in 2025. 40 QBs have made starts through four games this season. And that number will increase. Will teams continue to maintain a winning record with backups? Well, that all depends on the teams, the coaching staffs, and the backups. That's for sure. All right, let's move on. Let's see. I've got NASCAR news. If anyone thought Chase Briscoe was going to quietly slip out of NASCAR Cup Series playoff picture, they clearly forgot to factor in his intermediate track pedigree. Holding off a furious late race charge from current points leader Kyle Larson and dicing through dense lapped traffic, Briscoe cashed in on a jackpot performance at Las Vegas Motor Speedway to win the South Point 400. The victory wasn't just a validation of Joe Gibbs's racing 1.5 mile program. It kept Briscoe's championship hopes alive heading into the final stretch of the season. Leading a race-high 175 laps, Briscoe managed the clean air dynamics flawlessly, executing a sweep of Stage 1 and Stage 2 to collect a maximum 75 total race points. Yet, the victory was far from easy. With fewer than 35 laps to go, a thick wall of lapped traffic stacked up, threatening to erase Briscoe's lead. A charging pack that included Bubba Wallace, Tyler Reddick, and Larson closed the gap to bumper-to-bumper margins. "I thought I was in big trouble," Briscoe said. "I made a pretty late block on Bubba entering turn one. He was an inch away from getting me, and if that happens, I don't win. Once you lose that clean air, it's just so hard to get it back." For Briscoe and crew chief James Small, the victory provided redemption after a string of near misses and point losses in recent weeks. Entering Las Vegas facing a 123-point deficit, winning was virtually the only currency that mattered. Briscoe jumped from 8th to 6th in the standings with the win and is 80 points behind Larson. "If we can have more solid weeks, anything is possible," Small said. "We've still got some really good tracks coming up on us, so we're definitely not out of it. Phoenix is going to be a great track for us, and we get Homestead." Briscoe isn't ready to concede his place in the title hunt either. "It's still a long way to go, but we kept ourselves in the ball game," Briscoe said. "When you go home on Monday, you just want to wake up and mathematically still be in the mix. We still have a couple of irons in the fire." Larson rallies to make up ground. Early in the race, Larson's Hendrick Motorsports entry suffered handling issues that required a lengthy 26-second green flag pit stop for rear suspension adjustments. The setback dropped Larson a lap down and back to the 32nd position. Yet Larson clawed his way back. After regaining the lead lap under caution, Larson cut through the field over 200 laps, ultimately mounting a high-line assault on Briscoe over the final four laps. "For the first half of Stage 1, our balance was completely off," Larson said. "The rear suspension felt super tight, and we were just fighting the car every lap. Cliff Daniels and the guys made a huge adjustment under pit stops during that caution on lap 45 to get us back on the lead lap. Once we got the balance back, the car really came alive in the second half of that race. What's up next? Well, the Cup Series continues its playoff schedule on Sunday on the 1.5-mile oval at Charlotte Mullet Motor Speedway in Concord, North Carolina. Larson holds a 40-point advantage over second place Denny Hamlin, with Christopher Bell 55 points back. All right, let's see what else we have for you. Okay. Carolina Panthers coach Dave Canales was a little worried after Bryce Young and Tatario McMillan had some issues connecting on passes in practice. Well, you'd never know it by the way they played on Sunday night. Young completed 29 of 41 passes for 329 yards and two touchdowns to McMillan, who had 14 catches for a career high of 192 yards. And the Panthers overcame an injury-filled week to beat the Detroit Lions 32-26. Everything just clicked tonight, McMillan said. There were some plays throughout the week that we may not have hit on, but offensive coordinator Brad Idzik called the plays and Bryce trusted it. He made good throws and we converted. I can't tell you what happened tonight. Maybe it was just the Charlotte air. Young didn't have a lot of other experienced options. With two of Carolina's top three wide receivers in Jalen Coker and Xavier Leggett out with injuries, Young was forced to heavily rely on McMillan, the 2025 Offensive Rookie of the Year. McMillan joined Steve Smith Sr. and Patrick Jeffers as the only Carolina Panthers with at least 10 receptions, 100 yards receiving, and two touchdowns in a game. All right, next, a little bit of tennis news, just a little bit. Daniil Medvedev struck a spectator with a ball, wow, and was disqualified from his semifinal against Novak Djokovic at the China Open on Monday. The spectator was helped out of the arena holding a hand over his left eye. Oh, that would hurt. I feel terribly sorry for him, actually, and I just hope he's okay, Medvedev said. Hopefully I can meet him and make it up to him somehow. Djokovic was serving for the match 7-5-5-3 when Medvedev hit the ball into the stands in apparent frustration. After a forehand volley winner from Djokovic, the ball bounced off the advertising boards and back toward Medvedev, who smacked a backhand that sailed into the front row. It was a 100% accident, he says. You can see that I didn't hit the ball in anger. The ball was bouncing back, so I tried to just hit it anywhere so it wouldn't go out of the court. Immediately after striking the spectator, Medvedev appeared to have waved his left hand in apology. The chair umpire and tournament supervisor came down onto the court to talk to Medvedev, who didn't appear to put up much of an argument when he was disqualified. Medvedev then walked to the net and he shook hands with Djokovic. Ouch, that would really hurt. And that's all the time I have for you today. I'm so happy that you joined me, and I hope you enjoyed listening to the features in entertainment and the sports news today. It's a beautiful day outside. I hope you can get outside and enjoy it. Next will be network news.
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0: Hello?
1: Man, where are you? This wedding is lit. I thought you were coming.
0: Ooh, I can't. I'm in bed with the flu.
1: The flu? You didn't get a flu shot?
0: I wish I did. I can't believe...
2: Hi, this is Bridget with the Washington Post. Tuesday, October 6th. Heated debates presaged Iran issues. Pentagon officials had a dispute over bombing the Houthis. By Dan Lamoth, Rachel Chasen, and Susan Heidemus. As Houthi militants in Yemen attacked ships with missiles and drones in the Red Sea early last year, top U.S. officials gathered at the Pentagon to prepare military options for President Donald Trump. Their meetings repeatedly grew tense. On one side were General Michael Eric Carrilla, then overseeing U.S. operations in the Middle East, and other hawks ready for action. The general was keen on military action not only against the Houthis, but also against Iran, which had backed the Yemeni paramilitary group for years with weapons and training, according to people familiar with the matter. Like others, they spoke on the condition of anonymity to discuss internal government deliberations. On the other side were officials hesitant to launch military strikes so early in the second Trump administration, including the Joint Chiefs Chairman, General Charles Q. Brown, Jr., who suggested that new U.S. assessments of what military action might yield would be wise before presenting the president with military options. That triggered an abrupt response from Carrilla, people familiar with the matter said. "General," Carrilla said, "the time for assessments is over." The exchange, which has not previously been reported, surprised some in the room. Defense Secretary Pete Hegseth, then new to his role, agreed with Carrilla, people familiar with the matter said. The disagreement came as other Pentagon appointees, including then-senior advisor Dan Caldwell and policy official Alex Velez-Green, repeatedly raised questions in meetings about how an extended military campaign against the Houthis could deplete stocks of key U.S. munitions, the people familiar with the discussion said. That issue has since grown in prominence as the Trump administration burned through its arsenal of cruise missiles and interceptors in a war with Iran that is now 7 months old. In recent weeks, the Iranian-backed Houthi militants have launched a new offensive in Yemen, seizing control of the strategically important Bab al-Mandab Strait, reigniting civil war, and targeting critical energy infrastructure in Saudi Arabia. On Sunday, Yemen's Saudi-backed government announced a military campaign to take back all land seized by the Houthis, who retaliated with a new wave of strikes against Saudi Arabia's main oil company, Aramco. With Iran's proxies weakened elsewhere, the group has emerged as the most powerful element of Tehran's axis of resistance against the United States and Israel. In March 2025, weeks after the disagreement between the generals, Trump announced Operation Rough Rider, a 51-day bombing campaign against the Houthis that almost immediately was embroiled in scandal when then-White House National Security Advisor Mike Waltz accidentally invited a reporter into a group chat on Signal, the unclassified messaging application. More than 1,000 targets were hit over the course of Rough Rider, including key Houthi commanders and weapons stocks. But the aerial bombing also resulted in significant civilian casualties, human rights groups said. Trump and Hegseth touted the campaign as a resounding success. But other senior Pentagon officials, including Caldwell and Joe Casper, Hegseth's first chief of staff, questioned whether the campaign had clear and obtainable objectives. The people familiar with deliberation said. The U.S. went on to strike Iran's nuclear facilities in Operation Midnight Hammer in June 2025, and along with Israel, launched a sprawling war against Iran this February. A spokesperson for Hegseth, Kingsley Wilson, said in a statement that Rough Rider achieved decisive success against Houthi forces, with U.S. forces launching strikes that severely degraded radar networks, air defense systems, ballistic missile and drone launch sites, weapons depots, and production facilities, while removing multiple mid- and senior-level commanders from the battlefield. The military action, Wilson added, substantially reduced immediate threats to vital international shipping lanes, compelled a clear tactical shift by the adversary, and helped create conditions for a ceasefire that strengthened freedom of navigation in the region. She declined to comment on the possibility of any future action in Yemen, but she said the Pentagon's role is to develop and present military options to the president, and he makes the final choice. The White House and the Pentagon both released statements defending the management of weapons stockpiles after the Washington Post shared its reporting that some administration officials had concerns about it before Rough Rider began. U.S. officials have said that while the U.S. military has a deep arsenal of weapons, it is increasingly running low on specific munitions, such as ship-launched Tomahawk cruise missiles and Patriot air defense interceptors. The United States military has enough munitions and ammo to serve all of the Commander-in-Chief's strategic goals and beyond, White House spokeswoman Anna Kelly wrote in a statement. Casper and Caldwell declined to comment, while Velez Green could not be reached for comment. Carrilla, who retired in August 2025, did not respond to requests for comment about the exchange with Brown or the objectives of Rough Rider. Brown declined to comment through a spokesperson, but a person familiar with his thinking said he did not dispute the account of the testy Pentagon deliberations. "It's common," that person said, "for a top commander to push for quick military action, while the Joint Chiefs chairman considers a wider range of issues, including making sure all necessary plans and requirements are in place, and that the president's options are preserved." Brown was fired and forced into retirement just before Rough Rider, as Hegseth pushed to remove top Biden-era generals. An official with Hegseth's office declined to say whether Brown's caution about the Houthis played a role, saying that out of respect for our senior military leaders, they do not discuss the nature of their retirements. An abrupt ceasefire. The military campaign in Yemen abruptly ended in May 2025 with a ceasefire brokered by Oman. Trump claimed victory and said that the Houthis didn't want to fight anymore. "They gave us their word that they wouldn't be shooting at ships anymore, and we honor that," Trump said. The end of combat operations, officials and analysts said, came after the Houthis showed remarkable resiliency in the face of American air power. No U.S. troops were killed during the operation, but the militants shot down at least 7 MQ-9 Reaper drones, and U.S. forces lost 2 FA-18 fighter jets in mishaps at sea. The operation, people familiar with the effort said, was followed by the administration's near-total abandonment of Yemen. "It was like a cord being pulled out of a socket," said a former U.S. official who worked on Yemen issues at the time. Trump wanted to scratch Yemen off the list and move on. When the mission was declared over, The former official said some in U.S. Central Command, which Carrillo then oversaw, were apoplectic, believing that they had been making progress. A U.S. Special Envoy position for Yemen issues was never filled by the Trump administration, and Washington's assistance to the impoverished country was slashed. At the time, the former official said they warned colleagues, "You ignore Yemen at your own peril." Folkloric status. The disagreements at the Pentagon about how to proceed on Yemen underscore the competing views in the U.S. government about how to handle the persistent threat the Houthis have posed since they seized power in northern Yemen in 2014. The Shiite militia, which formed in the 1990s, aims to control Yemen, a country of 35 million at the southwest tip of the Arabian Peninsula. From 2015 to 2022, the Houthis, with support from Iran, fought a bloody civil war against Yemen's internationally recognized government, which is backed by Saudi Arabia. That war ended with a fragile truce that left the Houthis holding large swaths of the country's north and the government coalition in control of the south. But the group has much larger ambitions, including ousting the U.S. from the Middle East and destroying the State of Israel. April Longley Alley, a senior fellow at the Washington Institute, said that Houthis see themselves as the tip of the spear in the Arab world. Dan Shapiro, who served as U.S. ambassador to Israel during the Obama administration, described the Houthis as an enduring problem for decades to come. "We're kind of stuck with this bad actor on this maritime choke point, able to activate and try to use their position or leverage at the moment of their choosing," said Shapiro, who later became a Pentagon official during the Biden administration. After the Hamas attacks on October 7, 2023, the Houthis started firing missiles at Israel in retaliation for the resulting military campaign in Gaza. "That is when the Houthis took on an almost folkloric status," said Tim Lenderking, the U.S. envoy to Yemen during the Biden administration. "It really bolstered their standing and their brand in the Arab world," he added. "But the Houthis took it too far," he said, "firing on U.S. and Israeli ships, killing international mariners, and disrupting the flow of commercial traffic in the Red Sea." The Biden administration launched military strikes against the Houthis beginning in January 2024. The Houthis appeared undeterred. Trump launched Rough Rider on March 15, 2025. A few days later, he declared that tremendous damage had been inflicted on the Houthi barbarians and would get worse. "It's not even a fair fight and never will be," Trump wrote in a social media post. "They will be completely annihilated." Unclear objectives, mounting costs. The costs and questions quickly mounted. Over the course of the operation, estimated at more than $1 billion, the Houthis continued to target U.S. warships in the Red Sea and surrounding waterways. U.S. forces struck a migrant detention center in Yemen in April 2025, reportedly killing more than 68 civilians and injuring dozens more, according to Human Rights Watch. The operation also was dogged by the Signalgate scandal, in which senior Trump administration officials, including Hegseth and Vice President J.D. Vance, communicated about Rough Rider in a group chat that accidentally included Atlantic journalist Jeffrey Goldberg. The revelation was especially damaging for Hegseth, who had shared specific advance details about how the bombing would begin through the unclassified Signal app. A review by the Pentagon Inspector General, released in December, found that Hegseth's actions created a risk to operational security. though the Secretary of Defense and his team claimed total exoneration. The Trump administration began looking for an exit from Rough Rider just a couple of weeks into the bombing campaign, said Alley of the Washington Institute. There had been an assumption going into the campaign that you could go in and coerce the Houthis with overwhelming power to change their behavior. But Trump lacked a clear exit strategy, Alley said. So when Oman, long a mediator in the region, approached the administration saying that the Houthis wanted a truce, Trump took it. One of the people familiar with internal deliberations at the Pentagon said that the abrupt end to Rough Rider bolstered the belief among internal critics that the offensive's objectives were never clear in the first place. It almost seemed, this person said, that Trump had buyer's remorse. The deal, Trump said at the time, was simple. The Houthis would stop firing at U.S. ships if the U.S. stopped firing at the Houthis. We hit them very hard, and they had a great ability to withstand punishment, Trump said in announcing the ceasefire. You can say there was a lot of bravery there. They rebuilt it all. Yemen's Saudi-backed coalition government was supportive of Rough Rider and caught off guard when it ended, according to a Yemeni official, who spoke on the condition of anonymity because of the sensitivity of the situation. The Trump administration did not read the situation strategically, said the official. They just wanted a quick win. It was not long, the person said, before the Houthis rebuilt everything. In recent weeks, the Houthis have repeatedly attacked oil infrastructure and military bases in Saudi Arabia, which also saw its key east-west oil pipeline attacked by Iraqi militias. As Saudi Arabia, long a key U.S. ally, faces its biggest threats in years, it has confronted Trump's unwillingness to get more involved and look to new partners for help in confronting the Houthis. Saudi Arabia and its allies in Yemen's government fought on Monday to take back land along Yemen's western coast to regain control of Bab al-Mandab in a counteroffensive that analysts said could substantially deepen the conflict. Nadwa al-Dawsari, a Yemeni researcher and conflict analyst, said the Trump administration never should have seen the truce as a win. The Houthis have learned how to use negotiations, ceasefires, and truces as a tactic to preserve their power, rebuild their capabilities, and prepare for the next round of conflict, she said. Houthi spokesperson Mohammed Abdul Salam said that Rough Rider sparked widespread resentment regarding the U.S. and led to an influx of volunteers. Yemen, he said in a written statement to the Post, is known as the graveyard of invaders. Anyone who has attempted to colonize or occupy the country, he said, has left burdened by woes, sorrow, failure, and defeat. Trump struck a conciliatory tone in recent weeks when talking about the Houthis, saying last month in Ireland that the Houthis called us and they don't want to fight us. Everything will work out very well, he said. The Yemeni official said that they fear the Trump administration still does not understand the threat that the Houthis pose, noting that the group is already working extensively with al-Shabaab in Somalia and has clearly stated intentions to push the U.S. out of the region and destroy the state of Israel. The lesson I learned over the past 10 years is to take the Houthis seriously, the official added. I am not sure if the United States learned the same lesson. Alley said that Trump's decision last year to forge a truce with the Houthis had the unintended consequence of showing the militant group the limits of Trump's willingness to escalate, giving them additional room to maneuver. Trump may be done with the Houthis, she said, but the Houthis are not done with Trump. Supreme Court grapples with case on holding big oil liable for climate change. After more than 2 hours of argument, it was unclear whether the justices would greenlight Boulder, Colorado's novel lawsuit against ExxonMobil and Suncor Energy. By Justin Juvenal. The Supreme Court on Monday grappled with whether to let a novel lawsuit go forward that is seeking to hold two large oil companies liable for the effects of climate change, a decision that will be critical to similar litigation that dozens of states, counties, and cities have brought in recent years. After nearly 2 hours of argument, it remained unclear how the justices might rule in the first case of the new term, and one of the most significant dealing with global warming that the court has handled to date. The justices asked sharp questions of both sides. The stakes are immense. The city and county of Boulder, Colorado, are seeking what could amount to billions of dollars from ExxonMobil and Canada's Suncor Energy, alleging the companies misled the public over the role of fossil fuels in global warming and downplayed the effects of climate change. The oil companies deny wrongdoing. The lawsuit, if allowed to continue in Colorado State Court, could open the door to thousands of similar claims by municipalities nationwide over the impact of climate change on health and infrastructure. The litigation could ultimately result in astronomical settlements and damages that the oil companies warn could bankrupt the industry. Officials in Boulder, as well as in places including San Francisco, Massachusetts, and Hawaii, where similar lawsuits have been filed, hope the cases will be the environmental equivalent of landmark litigation that produced major judgments against tobacco companies over cigarettes and drug makers over opioids. Justice Elena Kagan told an attorney for ExxonMobil and Suncor on Monday that there was little distinction between Boulder's case and those earlier rounds of litigation, implying the case should go forward. "This is the same kind of lawsuit against the same kind of actors," said Kagan, a liberal. ExxonMobil and Suncor argue that climate change is inherently a federal issue, since greenhouse gases are produced and spread across state lines. They say state court is not the proper venue for the suit, and the case should be tossed out. That argument found some support among the court's conservatives. Justice Brett M. Kavanaugh said the court's rulings in four previous cases made crystal clear that Boulder's claims cannot be brought in state court. A point fellow conservative Amy Coney Barrett said she agreed with as well. "This court has consistently said air and water pollution are federal enclaves," Kavanaugh said. The Supreme Court also asked the parties to brief on whether the case was ripe for the justices to take up. The justices' questioning Monday indicated some support for ruling it was too soon for the High Court to consider the issue and sending the case back to state court to play out. "We are really early in this case," Justice Ketanji Brown Jackson said. "This is kind of premature." The case began in 2018 when Boulder City and County sued ExxonMobil and Suncor in state court, seeking damages related to the local effects of climate change on health, infrastructure, and extreme drought. The Colorado Supreme Court allowed the suit to go forward last year, before the oil companies appealed to the U.S. Supreme Court. ExxonMobil and Suncor argue that the suits are a coordinated effort by environmentalists to impose a carbon tax on the oil industry. This is an unprecedented effort to use state law to regulate global conduct. Canon Shanmugam, an attorney for the oil companies, told the justices. Kevin K. Russell, an attorney representing Boulder, said there was lengthy precedent for the suit. Since the founding, states have had the authority to bring suits for injuries in court, Russell said Monday. Justice Samuel A. Alito, Jr. recused himself from the case in September. He did not give a rationale, but his recusal came after environmentalists and court watchdogs said he should step aside because he owned stock in two oil companies that were not parties in the proceeding. The recusal raises the prospect the case could result in a 4-4 deadlock, allowing the Colorado Supreme Court ruling to stand. A decision is likely to come before the end of the court's term in June or July. Boulder's case and others may ultimately be rendered moot by Congress. The House and the Senate are considering legislation that would immunize oil companies from such state law claims. With attention on Gaza and Iran, Israeli settlers grab land in West Bank. Surging settler violence and government-backed settlement expansion are transforming the territory under Prime Minister Benjamin Netanyahu's government. By Sammy Westfall and Heidi Levine. Sa'anur, West Bank. Emboldened by Prime Minister Benjamin Netanyahu's government, Israeli settlers in the occupied West Bank have been carrying out a campaign of violence and intimidation unmatched in recent memory, attacking and displacing Palestinian communities and establishing scores of government-backed settlements and illegal outposts that are drastically reshaping the long-disputed map. Having built an expansionist footprint far beyond what seemed possible just a few years ago, the extremist settlers are racing to lock down gains ahead of this month's Israeli election, while their supporters, some at the highest levels of government, are eager to shore up votes and secure their agenda. The goal is to create facts on the ground that would be difficult to reverse, even if a less supportive government wins power. The sweeping shift in West Bank settlements has unfolded over the past 3 years, amid Israel's war in Gaza in response to the Hamas-led October 7, 2023 attack, as well as the U.S.-Israeli war against Iran, which diverted attention away from the plight of Palestinians losing their homes and land. But over the past year, most of all, Israel has taken accelerated action to cement its control over the territory, with a surge of new settlements and outposts, expanded land registration and purchasing avenues for Israelis, increased demolition of Palestinian homes, checkpoint and road restrictions that fragment communities, and a sharp rise in settler violence that the government has shown little willingness to rein in. Between January and August, the United Nations documented more than 1,600 settler attacks causing injury or property damage, an average of more than 6 a day, up from last year's already heightened level. At least 76 Palestinians in the West Bank have been killed by gunfire from Israeli forces or settlers since the start of the Iran war on February 28th. According to the UN Humanitarian Office. Some small Palestinian towns, such as Deir Jarir and Al-Muayyir, northeast of Ramallah, outside of which settlers have set up outposts, have seen repeated killings. With a cabinet that includes far-right patrons of settlements, such as Finance Minister Bezalel Smotrich, whose portfolio includes settlement policy, and National Security Minister Itamar Ben-Gvir, both settlement dwellers themselves, constraints have evaporated on a movement dedicated to establishing Israeli control over territory it occupied in the 1967 war, which many Israeli Jews see as part of an ancient homeland, but much of the world sees as illegally settled Palestinian land. Between 2013 and 2022, the Israeli government approved only 3 settlements, according to Peace Now, an Israeli anti-settlement watchdog group.

march alone, and retroactively legalized outposts erected by settlers in violation even of Israeli law. By some counts, the total number of settlers has ballooned to more than 540,000, who live among some 3 million Palestinians. Palestinian communities report that settlers from outposts attack and terrorize them in towns up and down the West Bank, casting a pall of violence and fear over daily life. At least 4,300 Palestinians have been displaced across the West Bank this year, with attacks accounting for about 60% of displacement, according to the UN. In the days before the October 27th election, Israel is set to proceed with a tender process for part of a long-stalled development project known as E1, a plan to build thousands of settlement housing units in a strategic corridor that could separate East Jerusalem from the rest of the West Bank. Smotrich says the point of the project is to bury the idea of a Palestinian statehood. The settler movement has never had more state support and resources at its disposal than it has under this Israeli government, said Amjad Iraki, a senior analyst for the International Crisis Group, a Brussels-based think tank. He said a lesson from recent years, particularly the war in Gaza, has been, "We will never get more impunity than we have now, so let's take as much as we can grab." On September 29th, more than 100 radical settlers rioted in the West Bank town of Jalud, preventing a Palestinian family under escort by the Israel Defense Forces from returning to their home, from which they had been displaced by settlers. The rioters blocked roads, set fires, structures, and vehicles on fire, and hurled rocks toward security forces, the IDF said. For the past 3 months, once each morning and evening like clockwork, at least two young settlers approaching from the direction of an illegal outpost and shepherding herds of sheep and goats ride up on donkeys to the Kabna family home near the town of Tebe on the outskirts of Ramallah. A spotlight on an IDF military tower illuminates the area as night falls. The settlers built their outpost under its shadow. Tolerance of outposts, illegal even under Israeli law, appears only to have grown. Earlier this year, soldiers could be seen sitting at a table for lunch with residents of the Sha'agat Yehuda outpost in the northern West Bank, in what locals said was no unusual scene. Volunteers, some Israeli and some foreign, sleep on the floor of the Palestinian home in protective presence shifts. In late August, masked settlers approached the home, and one threw rocks at the family as another grabbed and rattled the fence enclosing the property, staring and filming. Naif Kabna, 55, a construction worker, says he has lived in the house for 25 years. The father of seven is set on remaining, although his life there with his wife and children, under the threat of settler violence, has become a daily nightmare. "Where would I go if I left? Whoever leaves is soon forced to leave their home again," he said. The intimidation began after October 7th, but in recent months it's become unbearable, he said. "They come every day, morning and evening." The same intimidation played out the following week. Israeli border police arrived on the scene only after the settlers had left. One of the officers, who would not give his name, threatened to arrest a Washington Post photographer. Asked why he would not instead arrest the man throwing rocks, the officer responded, "That is not my job." On Route 60 to Sa'nur, an Israeli settlement on a hilltop overlooking Palestinian towns of the Jenin
govern it

below. Road signs pointed the way in Hebrew, English, and Arabic. Many of the Arabic language lines had been graffitied out. Top right-wing Israeli ministers were in attendance at a ribbon-cutting this spring to celebrate the government-approved reestablishment by some 16 Israeli families of the small compound, one of the four Jewish settlements in the West Bank evacuated during Israeli leader Ariel Sharon's 2005 disengagement plan, which removed roughly 8,500 Jewish settlements from the Gaza Strip at a time when it seemed that land swaps could pave the way for peace. In a move long sought by settler activists who never forgave the Israeli government for giving up even slivers of occupied territory, all four, Ganim, Kadim, Sanur, and Homesh, have been officially repopulated by settlers this year. The reopening of Kadim in August marked the full reversal of the plan. "It's like being back in the greater Israel. What more can I say?" Nechama Leah Avener, a 36-year-old who lived in the settlement as a teenager, said as she unpacked. Families who described themselves as pioneers on a sacred mission, upon arrival began setting up washing machines, putting out tubs of Lego bricks, stowing vacuums and printers in caravan homes, all under IDF guard. A partly deteriorated mosque towered over the move-in. The ruined walls marked with Palestinian graffiti would be replaced by many beautiful things, she said. String lights were suspended, freshly hooked up to electricity. New resident Shira Segev, 43, said she sees herself as part of Israel's front line. After October 7th, she said she woke up and realized, "We have to do something important. We can't just live and that's it." To her, that meant moving to this isolated northern West Bank settlement. "Our country told us to come back. They told us to come back because we need safety," she said, calling the settlement a bumper between Israelis and Palestinians. "Wherever there are Jews, wherever there is an army, there is quiet," she said. One of the three IDF soldiers standing guard at Sanur's yellow checkpoint gate, who spoke on the condition of anonymity because the soldier was not authorized to offer their views to the press, said the settlement used to be just sand before the traumatizing evacuation. "So seeing this place come back, rebuilding, coming back to the place where you were, it's exciting." On move-in day, Eilat Hashar Stern, carrying her young son, one of seven, said she hopes her two mobile homes will become a real house today. Asked if she would raise her family in the settlement one day, her 15-year-old daughter, Emuna, smiled timidly. Her mother jumped in. "Maybe she'll establish a new one." The following month, a few hundred meters from Sanur, Israeli settlers forced a Palestinian family to exhume the freshly buried body of their 85-year-old father, Hussein Asa Asa, family members said. The settlers told them the body was too close to the settlement, saying, "If you don't remove the body from here, we will remove it our way," said Mohammed Asa Asa, 51, the man's son, sitting in a tent for a mourning ceremony. The family dug up their father's body from the village cemetery, where many of their other family members lay, and reburied him with new prayers in another town. "This is against morality. My father was buried twice," said the son. "This is our land. The settlers want us to leave, but we will not leave." In the face of international condemnation, Israeli leaders have issued rare rebukes of violent settlers. But the settlement boom continues apace. Last month, Britain banned goods made in Israeli settlements, with British Foreign Secretary Ed Miliband saying settler violence amounted to ethnic cleansing of Palestinians.
a group of European foreign ministers called on the Israeli government to halt settlement expansion. In August, U.S. Ambassador to Israel Mike Huckabee called violent settlers terrorists after a standoff in the northern West Bank town of Kusra, where settlers besieged Palestinian homes. But any constraints by the U.S. have largely diminished. On the first day of his second term, Trump lifted Biden-era sanctions on West Bank settlers. Trump has previously rejected the idea of Israel annexing the West Bank outright, but he has not forcefully objected to an approach that pursues that end in all but name. Netanyahu has condemned the handful of rioters who he said were harming Israel's standing in the world. The same week, he vowed to create even more settlements, telling settlers, "You are fulfilling the vision of the land of Israel, and this is our land." Israel has advanced administrative measures that entrench Israeli control over the West Bank, including steps implementing land registration in Area C, the UN noted in a September report, referring to the majority of the West Bank's area, under full Israeli control by designation, in which Palestinian-held land could be transferred to Israel under new policies. Settlers have also been pushing into Area B, the portion of the West Bank under shared authority, and Area A, which is meant to be in full control of the Palestinian Authority. Inaugurating two new West Bank settlements on September 27th, a month before the election, Smotrich said that the ruling government was continuing the settlement revolution to prevent the terrible idea of establishing a terror state, by which he meant a Palestinian state, in the heart of the State of Israel. U.S. officials seeking details of reported Russian plague death, quarantines. Officials said they need to learn more about the evolving situation before determining the potential threat to the United States. By Lena H. Sun, Dan Diamond, and Mary Ilyushina. The Trump administration is closely tracking reports of a death potentially related to pneumonic plague in Russia, with officials cautioning that much about the situation remains unknown. "We're looking at it very strongly. We just heard about it," President Donald Trump told reporters at the White House on Monday, adding that the United States would help Russia as much as we can. The Centers for Disease Control and Prevention, the State Department, the Administration for Strategic Preparedness and Response, and other agencies have been working to learn more about the reported death of a laboratory worker who was employed at an institute dedicated to studying plague and quarantines imposed on several hospitals in Siberia, four officials said, speaking on the condition of anonymity to discuss internal briefings. The situation has been complicated by Russian officials' hesitation to share information, as well as reports that Russian intelligence officers have been involved, the officials said. "We don't have a lot of intel," said one U.S. health official. "It's in Siberia. Unless someone gets on a plane and gets to the U.S., it is low risk. We should be alert, but not panicked." Secretary of State Marco Rubio told reporters on Monday morning that Russian officials had shared some information about an infected lab worker and their concerns that other Russians could be affected. "We're watching and monitoring it closely," Rubio said. "I don't think it's cause for alarm, but it is cause for focus, and a cause to just keep an eye on it." Senior health and national security officials also met at the White House on Monday to discuss what was known about the case and possible next steps, according to two people who spoke on condition of anonymity to discuss an internal meeting.
Late Sunday, Russia's public health agency announced it had undertaken a set of anti-epidemic measures in the Irkutsk region of Siberia after the lab worker's death. The lab technician, a 28-year-old woman, worked at the Irkutsk Anti-Plague Research Institute of Siberia and the Far East, in the town of Shelikov. She died after being diagnosed with pneumonia of unknown origin. According to the public health agency, Rospotrebnadzor. The institute was set up in the 1930s as an anti-plague body and later expanded its scope to other highly dangerous diseases, such as cholera, brucellosis, tularemia, and anthrax, according to its website. It currently employs a staff of 95 people. U.S. officials said that they could not judge the potential threat to the United States until more details were confirmed, and encouraged Russian officials to immediately share information about the case. Paul Friedrichs, a retired Air Force Major General who led the White House Office of Pandemic Preparedness and Response Policy before leaving government in January 2025, said that Russia should bring in experts from the World Health Organization, the European Union, or the U.S. to help clarify the situation. The current narrative that a research made a mistake is plausible. Human error is the most common cause of biosafety events. The reported risk mitigation efforts seem appropriate for an event like this, Friedrich said. That having been said, first reports are usually wrong, and Russia has historically not been particularly forthcoming about what actually happened. It is still not confirmed whether the deceased laboratory worker contracted pneumonic plague, which can lead to severe lung infections and be spread person to person, or another disease. Pneumonic plague is almost always fatal when untreated, but many patients recover with a prompt course of antibiotics. The incubation period for this type of plague is up to 6 or 7 days. Several current and former U.S. officials said they were hoping to learn whether Russian officials' reportedly elevated response was because they had worked to alter laboratory samples of existing plague, a technique known as gain of function. Ashish Jha, who helped lead the White House's pandemic response under the Biden administration, noted unconfirmed reports that Russian security services had been involved in escorting vehicles to hospitals. That would be concerning, Jha said. We also know Russia has an active offensive biological weapons program, and so we don't really have a full understanding of what was going on in this facility, he added. The situation in Russia has drawn additional scrutiny in the wake of the coronavirus pandemic. Some lawmakers, scientists, and Trump have asserted that the coronavirus outbreak began with a laboratory leak in China. One Russian news report said that the technician allegedly broke a test tube containing the pneumonic plague pathogen on September 25th, that she soon fell ill, and that she was taken to a hospital where she died Friday. On the same day, regional governor Igor Kobzev announced he had held a meeting with Russia's chief sanitary doctor, Anna Popova, who had personally flown to Irkutsk, to follow up on information that had emerged regarding a suspected case of a highly dangerous infection in a resident of the region. The governor of the neighboring Republic of Buryatia, Alexei Sidonov, said in a statement that the employee died possibly from the plague, but noted that there are no plague outbreaks in his region. Sidonov is the only official who has publicly said that the cause of the technician's death
may have been linked to plague. Unconfirmed Russian news accounts also said the woman may have exposed between 90 and 200 contacts at the hospital, where she was treated and later died. People who were in contact with the lab technician have been examined and continued to be monitored using daily lab tests, said Maxim Modin, the mayor of the Shelikovsky district in the Irkutsk region. The inpatient medical facility where the woman was treated has been quarantined, Modin said in a statement on the Telegram messaging app published Saturday. Laboratory operations have been suspended, samples are not being collected, and scheduled inpatient tests are not being performed, he said. If there is person-to-person spread among those individuals, Russian health authorities can do the basic epidemiology and quarantine and isolate if people get ill, the U.S. health officials said. Now that they're aware and on alert, I suspect they'll be able to treat people fairly quickly. U.S. officials said American laboratory response networks and emergency providers should be equipped to respond to pneumonic plague if a case is detected here. If Russian authorities confirm the death to be caused by pneumonic plague, they are supposed to report that to the WHO. But that reporting may not be immediate while Russian officials conduct lab and tissue samples to confirm the presence of the Yersinia pestis bacterium that causes the disease, the U.S. health official said. Plague is an infectious disease usually found in small mammals and their fleas. Humans can be infected through the bite of infected fleas or animals. Unprotected contact with infectious bodily fluids or contaminated materials, or inhaling respiratory particles from a patient with pneumonic plague. While plague was infamously known as the Black Death during the 14th century, causing more than 50 million deaths in Europe, the disease is now treatable with antibiotics and the use of standard precautions to prevent infections. Plague is a rare but persistent cause of illness in rural areas in the western United States and certain regions of Africa and Asia. More recent plague epidemics have occurred in Africa, Asia, and South America, and most cases in humans since the 1990s have occurred in Africa. The disease remains endemic in several countries, such as the Democratic Republic of Congo. Bubonic plague is the most common form of plague globally and is caused by the bite of an infected flea. Human-to-human transmission of bubonic plague is rare. Pneumonic plague is the most virulent form. Symptoms can appear quickly, sometimes within 24 hours after infection. It can spread from person to person through respiratory particles. Without early diagnosis and treatment, pneumonic plague is fatal. However, when detected and treated early, within 24 hours of symptom onset, recovery rates are high, according to the WHO. An average of 7 human plague cases are reported each year in the United States, according to the CDC, with most cases occurring in the West, especially in northern New Mexico and in Arizona. 4 ways the midterm elections could go, 1 month away. Democrats have polls and history on their side. Republicans have money. By Isaac Arnsdorf. Democrats are heading into the last month of the midterm elections campaign, with ambitions going deeper and deeper into red territory, while Republicans are grim about their hopes of holding on to either chamber of Congress. Historically, the opposition party almost always makes gains in the midterms, and President Donald Trump is less popular than ever. His support has weakened, especially with independents in high-quality polls and among swing demographics that propelled his 2024 majority.
Republicans have also tended to underperform when Trump isn't on the ballot, because more consistent voters have shifted toward the Democrats. More Democrats voted in this year's primaries, a sign that they are also more likely to turn out now, with early and mail voting already underway in 43 states leading up to Election Day on November 3rd. The Democrats' lead in national and battleground polls has expanded since Labor Day. There are reasons to suspect polls could be overestimating Democrats' strength, though surveys did not systematically favor Democrats in the last two midterms. Republicans' main advantage is money. GOP campaigns and allies are outspending Democrats in almost all the most contested races, thanks in large part to more than $180 million that has been pumped in from Trump's war chest since Labor Day. The outcome will define the remainder of Trump's presidency, the fate of his legislative ambitions, and the pressure of oversight investigations. It will also immediately set the stage for the 2028 presidential primaries, with both parties' hopefuls reading the results for clues to the electorate's mood. Okay, that's all the time that we have for today. Thank you.

Good day. My name is Tim, here at the Talking Information Center. I'll be reading from the front page of the New York Times for Tuesday, October 6th. Superpowers race to put nuclear reactors on the moon. The United States wants a reactor on the moon by 2030. A Russian-Chinese alliance is working on one for 2036. Some leading scientists say the danger is great. By Salem Gebrekian. In late August, NASA asked contractors to prepare to build a nuclear reactor that could survive a space voyage and run without maintenance near the moon's south pole. That may sound like science fiction, but the agency wants it ready to be launched by December 2030. There is a reason for the rush. Russia aims to have a lunar reactor running by 2036 as part of a secretive partnership with China. NASA has already sped up its schedule to beat its rivals. The race is for the very future of space exploration. The United States and China want to be first to establish a moon base to search for resources like frozen water and to launch missions deeper into the solar system. Controlling access to the moon's assets is vital to this mission. Both superpowers believe a nuclear reactor is the centerpiece of this ambition. The countries plan to turn on the reactors only after they reach the moon, but some leading scientists caution that governments are moving too quickly in an era of space exploration that has seen some notable disasters. In the last 6 years, multiple Chinese, American, and Russian rockets have failed and exploded, and a Russian lander has crashed into the moon. Space junk regularly tumbles to Earth. Failures could cause a chain reaction with dire consequences. Falling reactor debris could scatter radioactive material, as happened in Canada in the late 1970s. An explosion or a meltdown on the moon's surface would risk turning entire regions into no-go zones. There will always be a space race going on, and if you enter nuclear power into that mix, then it could take a potentially more dangerous turn, said Edwin Lyman, the director of nuclear power safety at the Union of Concerned Scientists. A review of technical specifications, procurement documents, and academic research, along with interviews with industry insiders, government officials, and critics, offers the clearest picture to date of how China, Russia, and the U.S. are pursuing this nuclear ambition. The records also help explain a key aspect of the Chinese-Russian space partnership, an alliance championed by Presidents Xi Jinping and Vladimir Putin. Nuclear power appears to be the only core task that China has delegated to its partner in the lunar project. No country has more experience than Russia in this area. It launched more than 30 reactors into orbit, mostly in the 1970s and 1980s, aboard Cold War-era satellites. And it is a leader in civilian nuclear power. Russia controls the largest supply of what is considered the safest nuclear fuel for space missions. That fuel, uranium, is not highly enriched, is in short supply in the United States. Russia has practically no competitors in the field of space nuclear energy. Mikhail Kovalchuk, the president of Kurchatov Institute, told the Russian news agency TASS, Kurchatov, a research agency, is helping design a nuclear reactor. NASA is playing catch-up. The agency launched a reactor in 1965, but shut it down after an unrelated spacecraft failure. The United States has spent more than $20 billion on space nuclear programs since then, but has never deployed another reactor. The race for a nuclear reactor is as much a spectacle of power as it is a matter of exploration. President Trump first has declared superiority in space to be part of his American First agenda. Mr. Xi and Mr. Putin have made similar declarations.
Any permanent base on the moon requires reliable power. Nuclear reactors do not need sunlight to work, and they can be compact. With the right design, they require little human intervention, according to NASA and the Kurchatov Institute. For the first few years, the United States and China would need only enough power to keep equipment warm and to charge rovers, vehicles that roam the surface. For that, they plan to use solar power and radioisotope power system. These systems convert heat from the natural radioactive decay of isotopes into electricity. The U.S., Russia, and China have used the systems in space already. But an expanded lunar base would need a lot more power than these systems can generate. Solar panels would not work during cold lunar nights that stretch over 2 weeks of Earth time. Any power system near the moon's south pole would have to survive temperature swings between 130 degrees and minus 334 degrees Fahrenheit. Moscow has tasked its state-owned agencies with delivering a lunar reactor called Salina by 2036 to power the lunar stations led by China. Salina would generate up to 10 kilowatts of electricity and be able to operate autonomously for a decade. It would share features with an earlier reactor that was designed to operate in the Arctic. NASA has accelerated its timeline, fearing that a Russian-Chinese reactor could establish a de facto exclusion zone on the moon. NASA's Nuclear Reactor 1 is expected to produce 20 kilowatts of electricity, roughly the power use of 16 American homes, and work for 5 years with no intervention. As its first step, NASA plans to use nuclear power to propel a spacecraft to Mars in December of 2028. This has never been done. In parallel, the Pentagon intends to develop its own space reactors for deployment in orbit and on the moon, according to the White House. Target dates have repeatedly slipped, and few experts expect the countries to meet their deadlines. Nobody has a proven lander that can lower heavy, potentially radioactive material into bumpy lunar terrain. Nobody has ever installed a reactor in low gravity. The moon bases have not been built, and how much electricity they would need is open to speculation. That is why experts say that all or parts of the reactor design could change. Nothing is for certain right now, said Julian Trolliod, Julian de Trolliod de Lanversen, a nuclear scientist and professor at the Hong Kong University of Science and Technology. The U.S. and Russia say the reactors would be inoperative, what science called irradiated, until they arrived on the moon. This would reduce risk. Nuclear engineers say that cold uranium fuel poses little radioactive threat, even if it tumbles to Earth. Still, things can go wrong, especially during the controlled explosion of a rocket launch. This is the moment when there is a lot of risk, said Leopold Sommerer, who leads a United Nations working group on nuclear power in outer space. We had many launch failures, so we have a lot of data on what can go wrong. Take, for example, a reactor splashing into an ocean. Water slows down neutrons, making them more likely to split atoms. This could cause havoc by making a reactor go critical, meaning it would enter a chain reaction of splitting atoms that releases radiation. The risk is real because most launch pads are near a body of water. Nuclear experts say this probably happened in Russia in 2019, when a reactor-powered cruise missile failed and plunged into the White Sea. When researchers tried to recover it, a nuclear reaction occurred, according to the U.S. Department of State. At least 5 workers died. Russia denied these claims and said the missile was not powered by a reactor.
NASA specifications call for a design that can prevent this outcome. Rosatom, Russia's state-owned nuclear power company, declined to comment, saying its space program was classified. The Kurchatov Institute, which is in charge of the science, and Roscosmos, in charge of the Russian space program, did not respond to questions. The Chinese Ministry of Foreign Affairs and the Chinese Manned Space Agency did not respond to questions either. The other risk is a malfunction that could bring the reactor back to Earth after operation. In 1978, the uncontrolled re-entry of a Russian nuclear-powered satellite, Cosmos 954, scattered radioactive matter across nearly 48,000 square miles of Canada's north. After about a year of cleanup, only 0.1% of the satellite's power source was recovered. In the U.S., any space reactor is supposed to be reviewed by experts from seven agencies, but it is impossible to rule out accidents. The definition of an accident is things don't go according to plan, K. Scott Kemp, an associate professor of nuclear science and engineering at the Massachusetts Institute of Technology, said. Dr. Kemp said accidents were more probable on the moon. On Earth, reactors are cocooned inside containment structures, which would be extremely expensive and technologically challenging to build on the moon. NASA has said its reactor would be shielded, though it is unclear how. The nuclear reactors would likely be ringed by no-go zones to reduce radiation risk for astronauts and machines, experts said. With little containment, even smaller accidents would produce even more radioactive fallout, Dr. Kemp said. There is no wind on the moon, but with less gravity, debris can travel far after an explosion. On Earth, when a reactor reaches the end of its life, decommissioning is a complicated, careful process that takes years. On the moon, both NASA and the Russian agency say they would simply leave the radioactive material behind. On a race, they don't want to be bothered with a difficult problem that nobody has solutions for, Dr. D. Trolliloud, the nuclear scientist in Hong Kong, said. In all its technical and procurement documents, NASA says it would use a nuclear fuel that is not highly enriched and is regarded as safest for advanced reactors. But some experts say geopolitics and a tight deadline could complicate matters. The last space reactor NASA tested in 2018 used highly enriched uranium, which is lighter and cheaper to launch than other fuels. But the first Trump administration discouraged using this fuel because it could end up as a nuclear weapon. Now NASA wants to use a fuel known as high-assay, low-enriched uranium, or HALEU, which is in short supply in the U.S. Russia is the biggest producer, but the U.S. has banned Russian uranium imports since 2024 because of the war in Ukraine. NASA documents show that it expects the Department of Energy to allocate low-enriched fuel for space reactors, but the government itself has struggled to produce enough fuel. The Russia-Chinese alliance has not disclosed what type of fuel would be used. Russia's older space reactors used highly enriched fuel. It doesn't take anything more than a machine shop and a little bit of high explosive to turn this into a very credible weapon, said Representative Bill Foster, Democrat of Illinois, a physicist who successfully discouraged the use of highly enriched uranium in space reactors. At least one potential bidder for NASA's lunar reactor contract, Space Nuclear Power Corporation, is developing a reactor using highly enriched uranium. A company founder declined to comment, given the competitive nature of the upcoming projects. The U.S. space program could be a boon for companies that make microreactors, which can generate up to 10 megawatts of electricity. These expensive reactors are too small to meet the energy demands of data centers, but they have found a niche business in space and military applications. Last month, the Pentagon selected a company, Antares,
to develop and demonstrate a microreactor for space. Antares was among five companies that successfully tested reactors this summer under a program run by the Department of Energy. The company said it would bid for NASA and Pentagon contracts for lunar reactors. Many reactors may eventually end up on the moon, but none are proven and ready. Fundamental safety questions, how to get rid of heat, how to shield the reactor, how to maintain the structural integrity, have not been fully resolved for space reactors, which must be compact and light. It is entirely feasible to put a reactor on the moon, said Katie Huff, who leads the Department of Nuclear Engineering and Engineering Physics at the University of Wisconsin-Madison. But the more power needed, she said, the more challenging reactors are to build. For all the elbowing to get there first, Dr. Huff said governments have accomplished more by working together than by competing. I want to see more collaboration internationally in space, she said. That is where collaborative team science has ascended beyond our grumpy international politics. In a major boost for the right, another Bolsonaro nears Brazil's presidency. Flavio Bolsonaro's first round lead leaves President Luiz Inácio Lula da Silva 3 weeks to find the votes to stop Brazil's and Latin America's rightward shift. Vianna Ionova and Adam Ellick. A surprise victory for a right-wing populist embroiled in scandal, crushing defeat for a party deemed out of touch with its base, supporters on the left grasping for answers. The scene may sound or feel familiar to Americans. This time it had unfolded in a Latin American nation thousands of miles away, and the results could profoundly reshape the region and its relations with Washington. Brazil's right-wing challenger, Flavio Bolsonaro, didn't win the presidency Sunday night, but seemed well on his way to victory. His surprisingly strong showing gives a significant boost to the ascendant right in Latin America, placing Brazil the region's most populist country within reach as the biggest electoral prize following seven straight wins by right-wing candidates. It also represents a remarkable comeback for the Bolsonaro family. 4 years after Mr. Bolsonaro's father tried to subvert democracy after losing the last election, was convicted of plotting a coup and sentenced to prison. Flavio Bolsonaro himself overcame being embroiled in a corruption scandal to win more votes than the leftist incumbent, President Luiz Inácio Lula da Silva. While neither clinched enough ballots to win in the first round of voting, Mr. Bolsonaro's formidable performance appeared to foreshadow a win in a two-way contest on October 25th. That is because the votes of some 9 million Brazilians who backed various minor right-wing candidates on Sunday will now be up for grabs. The vast majority are likely to shift their support to Mr. Bolsonaro, giving him the upper hand. For Mr. Lula, finding their more votes presents a far more challenging task. The regional swing to the right is driven by an array of forces, experts say, including dissatisfaction with incumbent governments, deepening worries about security and crime, and a shift toward more conservative values. For months, polls had predicted a close race between the two men, with Mr. Lula leading by the slimmest of margins. The leftist president had framed his candidacy as the only way to halt the return of the Bolsonaro family to power just 4 years after Jair Bolsonaro lost the last election and inspired his supporters to storm the Capitol, demanding that the result be overturned. Mr. Lula had also sought to portray his candidacy as defending Brazil's sovereignty against attempts by the Trump administration to intervene in the country's domestic affairs. Mr. Bolsonaro had struggled to shake off a corruption investigation
which amid divided voters with his plans to seek amnesty for his father and the rioters. Then on Sunday, he surprised many when he captured 47% of the vote, finishing 2 points ahead of his rival. Even Jair Bolsonaro may be surprised by this result, said Jaro Nikolov, a prominent political scientist and professor at the Getulio Vargas Foundation, a research institution. A runoff win for Mr. Bolsonaro would represent a major triumph for President Trump, ejecting Mr. Lula, one of his most outspoken focus among world leaders, who has not shied away from challenging the American leader. It would also usher in an enthusiastic ally willing to help Mr. Trump's bold plans for dominance in the region. It is not yet clear just what brought Mr. Bolsonaro to the brink of victory. It was conceivable that Flavio could come close to Lula or even overtake him, said Mr. Nicolau. But what happened in Brazil was a right-wing tidal wave, he added. We're going to spend a long time trying to understand. What unfolded in Brazil may have echoed a broader challenge incumbents face across the region, convincing voters to give them more time to deliver on pledges. Basically, it's never a good thing to be president in South America, said Guilherme Casardos, a professor of Brazilian studies at Florida International University in Miami. Governments on the left and the right have struggled to win second consecutive terms across the region. Some analysts believed Mr. Bolsonaro had managed to rally at least a slice of conservative voters planning to vote for other right-wing contenders. Disillusionment with Mr. Lula's party, which has been in power for the better part of 2 decades, also most likely fueled his challenger's success. Many Brazilians are concerned over pervasive violence and crushing personal debt. Mr. Bolsonaro has tried to link his rival to a corruption scandal sweeping Brazil's Supreme Court. The Brazilian president has tried to distance himself and call for a judicial overhaul. The momentum of the Brazilian right was also on full display in the nation's legislative races, where right-wing candidates, including 4 other members of the Bolsonaro family, made spectacular strides in both Congress and the Senate. A complete takeover of the far right, said Mr. Casarões. This means that whoever ultimately wins the presidency, Latin America's largest democracy is poised to keep marching to the right. A prospect that has excited Carlos Augusto Marques, a 63-year-old writer casting a vote in Rio de Janeiro. To improve, we need 4 or 5 center-right governments, at least, he said. If Mr. Bolsonaro wins, his party's gains could allow him to deliver some of his most polarizing promises, an amnesty for his father, pardons for participants in the January 8 riots, and a Senate more willing to try to remove justices who convicted his father. Now the presidential contest is headed for what is likely to be a bitterly contested final leg, with both candidates racing to capture millions of more votes. Yet the pathway to victory may prove far more daunting for Mr. Lula. Analysts say he could still stage a comeback, particularly if he could win over some of the 33 million Brazilians who skipped Sunday's vote. In Brazil, voting is mandatory for most people between the ages of 18 and 70, though absentees only face a small fine. This year, the number of Brazilians who sat out the first round rose to a record high of 21%. Mr. Lula may also succeed in striking coalitions with other parties in hopes of convincing some moderate voters who reject Mr. Bolsonaro to shift their support to him. Alberto Saab, 55, is among the 8% of voters on Sunday who supported a third-party candidate. The engineer has voted for both candidates in the past, but remains undecided so far for the runoff. He has been impressed with leftist investment in education.
yet he also supports the right's bolder measures to combat security. The world is very polarized, he said. If we don't return to some sort of center of balance, I think we'll remain in a difficult situation. Mr. Bolsonaro is being investigated for raising millions for a biopic about his jailed father from a disgraced banker at the center of a massive fraud. Details of the probe have dominated public debate, fueling expectations for more bombshell revelations closer to the final vote. In recent weeks, Mr. Lula has seized the opportunity to dial up attacks on his rival's record. His campaign aired an online mini-doc exploring controversies in Mr. Bolsonaro's political career and a video linking Mr. Bolsonaro's alleged ties to militias. Some voters may not be swayed in either direction. Kelhany Machado, 23, voted for a third candidate and plans to cast a blank ballot in the runoff. Flavio is involved in several scandals, and Lula, I don't even need to tell you, said Mr. Machado. They're corrupt, criminal, and don't deserve our vote. Mr. Trump has been a wild card in Brazil's presidential race. Ahead of the turmoil, he could stay quiet, openly endorse Mr. Bolsonaro, or ratchet up pressure with new measures aimed at Brazil. Last year, Mr. Trump stepped in to help Mr. Bolsonaro's father avoid a prison term. Nevertheless, the elder Mr. Bolsonaro was sentenced to 27 years in prison, though he was serving his term at home because of poor health. Mr. Trump has not championed any presidential candidate, though his administration has appeared to lift Mr. Bolsonaro in more subtle ways ahead of the vote. This has alarmed Brazil, which has accused the U.S. of trying to sway its elections and has put up a firewall to try to shield its democracy from threats. Flavio Bolsonaro has aligned himself with Mr. Trump and other right-wing leaders in the region, echoing plans to mount a hardline attack on the drug gangs that have become a major concern for many ordinary Brazilians. And like Mr. Trump, Mr. Bolsonaro is now looking to rewrite his own nation's history. At Trump's rallies, a familiar mix of rituals and a plea to please pretend. President Trump is doggedly lending his support to Republican candidates facing rough midterm season. He is the same campaigner he has always been, but his crowds have changed. By Katie Rogers. If President Trump's earlier political rallies felt like standing room only rock concerts, the latest ones are starting to feel like the first stops of a farewell tour. The events are a ritual. He will attack Democrats. His words will probably stop making actual logical sense for a moment or for many moments. It's the weave, you see. He will accuse Democrats of rigging the 2020 election. They didn't. He will attack the news media. Then he will dance to a Village People song. At a time when embattled Republican candidates could use concentrated attention and money to elevate a prospective new crop of leaders, Mr. Trump is clinging to an old strategy that has served him for years, talking mostly about himself. With a month until the midterms, he is again rallying, talking up his record, offering cash prizes, and asking supporters to play pretend. "I'm really in it to win it. We want to win the midterms," Mr. Trump told a crowd at a high school student center in Vandalia, Ohio, on Saturday evening. "If you don't mind, please pretend that I'm on the ballot." I have been covering Trump rallies on and off for almost a decade, including one held in the packed 7,300-person capacity gymnasium of my former middle school in Indiana. I have covered them as three-act plays, a formulaic festivals, and as laboratories for Mr. Trump to road test misinformation, insult a Democrat opponent, or gauge the bond he has forged with the potent slice of American voters. Mr. Trump was in Oklahoma, Alabama, and Ohio this past week,
for Allie's with a brief stop in Kansas. On this last road trip, there are hints that he understands he has ground to make up. He has featured at each event a midterm convention promise that he will give every American adult $5,000 if Republicans keep control of Congress, a pledge that would face a steep fiscal hurdle even in the event that his party defies polls showing that big Democratic gains are likely. Here are a few takeaways from this week's campaigning. Mr. Trump suggests that his mere presence will be enough to carry several embattled Republicans to victory. He believes that when he runs, Republicans win. That was true in 2016 and 2024. In Ohio, Mr. Trump called polls forecasting a tough road ahead for his party fake. Besides, he added, they hadn't factored in his campaign appearances. They didn't account for the fact that Trump is out campaigning.

determine whether Republicans keep control of the Senate in November. But at one point during a 90-minute speech, the president complained that he had to be out working hard on a Saturday night to help get others, in this case Senator John Husted of Ohio, elected. But mirroring the dynamic in other states where he is campaigning, the Senate race in Ohio is about issues that go beyond Mr. Trump's brand. Most Ohioans blame data centers for rising utility costs. A recent New York Times Siena poll showed that they trust Mr. Husted's Democratic challenger, former Senator Sherrod Brown, more to address the problem. On stage, Mr. Trump offered his support for a bill that Mr. Husted had introduced to control energy costs. But he also said he supported data centers, a position that is at odds with the majority of Americans. "We want them," Mr. Trump said of data centers. "Look, there's so much money to be made for Ohio, you can't just turn them off. They'll go to China." In this moment, the crowd was quiet. In a statement on Sunday, Davis Ingle, a White House spokesman, said the president was an effective communicator who had built one of the most robust coalitions in political history. President Trump is the unequivocal leader, best messenger, an unmatched motivator for the Republican Party, and he is committed to maintaining Republican majorities in Congress, Mr. Ingle added. Trump rallies are not standing room only anymore. Mr. Trump can still draw crowds. People still wait all day to see him. They still go wild at the mention of Mr. Trump's immigration policies, his opposition to transgender athletes in women's sports, and his support of voter identification laws. They cheer when he uses profanity, as they did in Ohio, when the president called Democrats an expletive. The president has maintained that the events have sold out and that there are overflow crowds in each town. The rallies are, in fact, more modest and at times more sedate than they used to be. In Oklahoma, visitors nearly filled an event center on a casino complex with a capacity of 4,920. In Alabama, the same state where 30,000 people attended a Trump rally in a 30,000-person stadium in August of 2015, there were swaths of empty seats at the 10,000-capacity athletic center where Mr. Trump spoke on Friday. In Ohio, a day later, several areas of an upper deck were empty by the time Mr. Trump finished speaking at a 4,500-capacity high school student activity center. It was not the old norm of standing room only. Instead, attendees close to the stage were seated in neat rows. In Oklahoma, security guards kept walkways clear and told people not to stand on their seats. Natalie Baldassare, a spokeswoman for the Republican National Committee, responded to a request for crowd sizes at each event by saying on Sunday that the rallies were drawing some of our highest ticket demands to date, adding that our Republican candidates will continue to build off this momentum and drive voters to the polls as we approach Election Day. The president is unhappy with his rally coverage. On Sunday morning, Mr. Trump posted an angry message on social media aimed at Fox News, complaining that its morning program, Fox and Friends, had not adequately promoted his events. "These election rallies were representative of what is really happening with our great Republican Party," Mr. Trump wrote. "Our people want to see our rallies and reports on our rallies on Fox News, or they will very quickly stop watching, like I am doing right now." Later, he posted another update saying that the polls had always underestimated his political movement. At the rally in Ohio, two Republican voters said the thing that would help candidates like Mr. Husted was not the president, but other administration figures. In other words, some of the party are beginning to look beyond Mr. Trump for star power. "I think J.D. and Rubio need to get out there more often and help John.
Jenny Worthington, 48, said from the stands, referring to the vice president and the secretary of state, "We need big names.

It really needs more. A lot of people don't know John. Her husband, Todd Worthington, suggested there might not be anything the White House could do. Several Republican friends, he said, have already decided not to vote this fall. His rally speeches are still riddled with half-truths, falsehood, and claims that need context. Mr. Trump has used his recent rallies to accuse Democrats of meddling in elections, an assertion he often makes. He has no evidence for this. In Ohio, the president said that Democrats rigged the 2020 election. This did not happen. It remains a popular line of attack. When he is not disparaging Democrats or talking about random topics like the large aspirin dose he psychologically needs to take daily, or claiming he has one of the highest IQs anywhere in the world, he is talking about the economy. He sometimes exaggerates the numbers. There are plenty of bright spots, and Mr. Trump tells his crowds about thousands of new manufacturing jobs, a strong stock market, and trillions in investment coming into the country. In Alabama, Mr. Trump touted $21 trillion in investments for the United States, though a different number is listed on the White House website, which calculates the investments at $11.2 trillion. Some of that money is dedicated to multi-year projects or earmarked as future investment. In Oklahoma, he said that more Americans are working today in our country than in any time by far in history. In raw numbers, this is true, because the country's population has grown over the course of its history. Still, Americans are frustrated by high prices and slow job growth. The concern goes largely unacknowledged at Mr. Trump's rallies, unless he is blaming Democrats for those problems. Occasionally, Mr. Trump glimpses toward his post-midterm future. In Oklahoma, he told some of his most loyal supporters that he would be impeached if they didn't vote for Republicans. At the midterm convention last month in Dallas, he pondered someday standing alongside the front row Joes, a band of his most loyal followers, when he is finished with the presidency. And on Saturday, he called out to a man who had been attending every rally. He wears a suit with a brick wall print. "Someday, probably in my final appearance, I'm going to put a jacket on like that," Mr. Trump said, talking directly to the man, "because after that, I won't be able to get elected." After several times this past week, Mr. Trump referred to his 2024 rally in Butler, Pennsylvania, where a gunman nearly killed him. "Perhaps I'll try a couple of years of being non-consequential, if you don't mind, because this is a dangerous position," Mr. Trump said in Ohio. Kristi Noem's agency gave her donor a lucrative contract just before she left. The Homeland Security Department signed a multi-million dollar agreement to buy 5 aircraft from a company owned by a political contributor of the secretary on her last day, documents show. Bahamed Alizes, David Farenhold, Nicholas Nahamas, Tyler Pager, and Iraj Chokshi. In the last hours of Kristi Noem's tenure as the Homeland Security Secretary, her agency delivered a windfall to one of her political donors by buying 5 airplanes from the man's firm at a substantial markup, documents show. The Department of Homeland Security agreed to pay the donor's firm $108 million for a Boeing 737 airliner that had been converted into a massive private jet, complete with a stand-up bar, 2 bedrooms, marble showers, and a table covered in manta ray skin. The firm, Dedalus Aviation Corporation, had bought the same plane a few months earlier from a seller who had asked for less than $90 million, according to documents reviewed by the New York Times. At the same time, the agency agreed to buy 2 smaller Gulfstream luxury jets at prices that also seemed to yield a hefty profit for the seller. Dedalus spent about $83 million to buy the pair, but resold them to the agency for $106 million, the documents show. The agency also paid the company $45 million apiece for a pair of 17-year-old Boeing 737 passenger planes, the documents show.
The Times spoke to six aviation experts who said that those prices were millions of dollars higher than the typical market value for jets of that age. President Trump announced on March 5th that he was firing Ms. Noem after a series of controversies, including questions about her agency's awarding of contracts. But she remained in the position until her successor, Mark Wayne Mullen, was approved by the Senate and could take over on March 24th. After taking over, Mr. Mullen explored backing out of the deal, according to two White House officials, but feared a significant financial penalty. The official said that Mr. Mullen consulted the White House Chief of Staff, Susie Wiles, who shared his concerns about the possible financial ramifications and told him that he should not seek to block the purchase. He did not. Mr. Mullen's staff did not address specific questions about that account, but provided a statement saying that these planes were purchased prior to Secretary Mullen's arrival at DHS. The Times reported in August that the Department of Homeland Security bought 10 airplanes from Dedalus during Ms. Noem's tenure, paying the firm $464 million. Those planes have already become a symbol of government waste. The agency said that they were needed urgently for deportation flights, but it lacked the crews to fly them. The department leased one of the planes to the FBI and left the rest largely idle. Through the newly acquired documents, the Times is now revealing fresh details about five of those planes. The three luxury jets and the two $45 million passenger planes, they were the most expensive planes the agency bought from Dedalus and were purchased in a bunch on Mr. Noem's last morning in office. What the documents do not explain is why the agency went through with such a costly transaction just before the arrival of a new leader. Ms. Noem, who is now a special envoy at the State Department, declined to answer questions about the sale or the prices that her agency had paid. Instead, she provided a statement identical to the one she shared with the Times in August. The purchase of these planes was not completed during the Secretary Noem's tenure at DHS, Mr. Noem's statement said. Funding for the 10 aircraft acquisition was made available during the leadership transition, and the acquisition process continued and the purchase was finalized under Secretary Mullen's leadership. Though the sale was approved under Ms. Noem, government documents show the planes did not formally change hands until April when Mr. Mullen was in charge. Dedalus's chairman is William Walters, who gave $10,000 to Ms. Noem's American Resolve Political Action Committee in 2024. The company said Mr. Walters did not know the group was associated with Noem at the time, though the group existed to support her. Its website prominently displayed a photo of her face. After Ms. Noem took office, her agency awarded more than $900 million in contracts to a company led by Mr. Walters. It hired his company, Salus Wood Worldwide Solutions, to encourage immigrants to leave the country voluntarily and to fly her and her aides on chartered jets. Then it gave Dedalus a no-bid contract to procure planes for deportation flights under an arrangement in which the company would buy planes from others and resell them to the government, in essence, as a middleman. In a statement, the firm defended its prices, saying they reflected a market with a limited supply of suitable planes. Dedalus Aviation is proud to have delivered aircraft of the highest available value under very tight time constraints in an incredibly competitive market for aircraft acquisition, the firm said. Asked about the account of Mr. Mullen seeking advice about whether to follow through with the sale, the firm said that it believed the contract was already final when Mr. Mullen took office. The Times requested a copy of the contract that the Department of Homeland Security signed to purchase the planes, but the agency has not released it. The Times has also requested documents laying out the agency's rationale for awarding Dedalus its no-bid contract. The law generally requires such documents to be made public. But the agency declined to do so in this case, saying that releasing the documents would compromise national security or create other security risks. To assess whether the Department of Homeland Security got good value for its purchases, the Times talked to government officials
and aviation industry experts familiar with the aircraft. Reporters also reviewed records detailing how the jets were sold and resold. The records made clear that the purchase of the expensive luxury planes was one of the last acts of Ms. Noem's turbulent 14-month tenure. Mr. Trump said in early March that he would replace Ms. Noem after she struggled to answer questions about a difficult set of contracts in which her agency had hired some of her political allies to work on a $200 million-plus ad campaign. But Ms. Noem remained in office for 18 more days. On March 24, Mr. Mullen was scheduled to take over the role in the early afternoon. Ms. Noem was in Guyana that day, starting her work as a special envoy. Later that morning, with Ms. Noem still in charge, the department approved the significant change to its contract with Dedalus. Previously, the agency had purchased only aging Boeing airliners from the company, in line with its missions of finding aircraft for flying deportees en masse. It had paid the firm between $17.6 million and $35 million each to buy five planes that were between 17 and 23 years old, the documents reviewed by the Times show. But under the new agreement, the agency contracted to buy three luxury jets that Mr. Walter's company had been using to fly government officials. One was the Boeing 737 with the Manta Ray skin table. The sale of that plane for $108 million was first reported by the Daily Beast. The plane's previous owners were Frank and Lorenzo Fertitta, brothers who live in Las Vegas and lead the Station Casinos chain. The brothers had put the jet on the market in early 2023 for $89 million, according to documents that Mr. Walter's companies provided in response to questions from Democrats on the House Oversight Committee. The sales brochure promoted electronic bidets, a wine chiller, and four televisions. But the plane sat unsold for more than 2 years. In early 2025, its broker was still hawking it online for less than $90 million. Dedalus bought the plane in September of 2025. The Fertittas are prolific Republican donors, and their cousin Tilman Fertitta is Mr. Trump's ambassador to Italy. They declined to say how much they had sold the plane for, citing a confidentiality clause in the deal. While the Department of Homeland Security was paying to charter a plane for Ms. Noem's travel, but did not own it, Dedalus repainted it the same red, white, and blue color scheme as Mr. Trump's redesigned Air Force One. Ms. Noem has made clear that she supported buying the luxury plane and others and testimony before a Senate committee on March 3rd, 2 days before Mr. Trump announced she would be replaced. She said that buying the planes would save taxpayers money by reducing the department's reliance on chartered aircraft. She implied the planes could have dual purposes. There are aircraft being purchased that will be utilized for executive air travel and for deportations, Ms. Noem said. At the time, the department was already paying another vendor to deport migrants on a network of chartered planes. The agency did sometimes use smaller planes, like the Gulfstream jets. In the hearing, Senator Sheldon Whitehouse, Democrat of Rhode Island, pressed Ms. Noem about the luxury 737. Would a plane like that really be used for deportations? In the past, we have used jets of this size in this configuration for deportations, Ms. Noem said. She added that she thought the plane was being refurbished to remove a bedroom. Dedalus said that after the department purchased the plane, the government paid to replace one of the two bedrooms with a conference room. The agency left the rest of the plane's interior, including the bar and Manta Ray skin table, in place, the company said. On March 24th, the Department of Homeland Security also agreed to buy the two 10-year-old Gulfstream jets with both seat about 14 people. Dedalus had bought one last December for $41 million and another with a longer range in January for $41.8 million, both roughly in line with the market prices for planes of that age, according to records kept by Aircraft Post, a market intelligence firm that gets reports from aircraft brokers.
A representative for the cheaper of the two planes also confirmed the sale price. The records obtained by the Times indicate that the Department of Homeland Security then paid $53 million for each, a markup of more than $11 million per aircraft. Among the five planes in the March 24 purchase were the two Boeing 737 airliners. Like the airliners it had previously bought from the firm, they are more than 17 years old and had been used by Southwest Airlines and the low-cost carrier Avelo Airlines. But this time, the department paid much more than it had for smaller plane for similar planes, $45 million each. Dedalius declined to answer specific questions about the prices it charged for those planes or what it had paid to purchase them. The plane's previous owners declined to comment. The Times was unable to ascertain what Dedalius paid for them. The Times talked to a half dozen experts on the valuation of aircraft who said the prices appeared to be far higher than market price. They estimated that the jets of this make, model, and age typically sell for anywhere from $15 million for a modestly maintained plane to $30 million for one in unusually good condition. Prices can rise with included extras like maintenance or spare parts, but even then, experts said it would be difficult to imagine an airline paying $45 million for a plane of this type. I hope they came with buckets of caviar each, otherwise it doesn't make a whole lot of sense, said Richard Abulafia, a managing director at Aerodynamic Advisory, an aerospace consulting firm. This does not resemble any aspect of an airline marketplace. After buying the planes, the government needed a place to store them, and it turned again to Mr. Walters. Under Mr. Noem, the agency had hired his other company, Salus Worldwide, to maintain the first five planes it had purchased from Dedalius. Now, under Mr. Mullen, the agency continued that arrangement and put the new planes in that company's care as well. Contracting records show that the department paid the company more than $2 million in both May and June. In August, the agency hired a contractor unconnected to Mr. Walters, Eastern Air Express, to take over caring for most of the planes. The contract does not cover the 737 luxury jet. The Department of Homeland Security has sought to transfer it to the Pentagon, but a spokesman there said no agreement had been signed. Department of Homeland Security officials now say that that four of the 737 airliners will not be used for deportation flights, but rather will be used to fly government leaders and members of Congress on overseas trips. The agency declined to say when, if ever, one of the 10 would be used for a deportation flight. Dennis Hastert, powerful politician, disgraced by child sexual abuse, dies. The longest-serving Republican leader of the House admitted in 2016 to abusing teenage boys decades earlier. He was 84. By Carl Hulse. J. Dennis Hastert, a once obscure Illinois congressman who rose to become the longest-serving Republican Speaker of the House before falling from grace in a sex abuse scandal that came to light after he left government, has died. He was 84. The coroner's office in Kendall County, Illinois, was notified of Mr. Hastert's death on Saturday evening, according to a statement. He was pronounced dead at his home while under hospice care, the coroner said. Mr. Hastert, a former teacher and wrestling coach, was sentenced to 15 months in federal prison in April of 2016 for violating federal banking laws, having made millions of dollars in secret payments to cover up sexual misconduct with a male student. He was released in July of 2017, and from then on lived out of the public eye, despite his earlier prominence in Washington. Mr. Hastert admitted at his sentencing that he sexually abused teenage wrestlers as young as 14 when he coached for Yorkville High School in Yorkville, Illinois, where he worked from 1965 to 1981. The federal judge who sentenced Mr. Hastert called him a serial child molester. It was a stunning downfall for Mr. Hastert,
a burly, stooped figure who once trudged through the Capitol hallways surrounded by aides and a security detail. He had emerged as a surprise consensus choice for Speaker in 1998 during a period of partisan uproar over the impeachment of President Bill Clinton. He held the post during the September 11, 2001 attacks and their aftermath, working closely with President George W. Bush in pushing a tough anti-terror agenda in fighting wars in Afghanistan and Iraq. He also forced through an expansion of Medicare to cover prescription drug costs, a long-sought benefit, but the way that vote was handled contributed to an ethical cloud that gathered over House Republicans in the Hastert area. He lost the speakership after Democrats reclaimed the majority in the 2006 midterm elections. I'm sorry I can't quite finish this one. We're out of time. You've been listening to the front page of the New York Times for Tuesday, October 6th. My name is Tim.

Hello and welcome to the Talking Information Center. I'm Ron Clark reading USA Today on Tuesday, October 6th. First article, Trump uses federal power to boost the GOP. By Zach Anderson and Joey Garrison. Americans are seeing taxpayer-funded television ads promoting President Donald Trump. Government checks are hitting nearly 1 million mailboxes across the country, and federal agents are scouring voting rolls as a midterm election marked by Trump's relentless effort to boost Republicans' chances enters its final weeks. Facing a challenging midterm landscape for the GOP, Trump has taken extraordinary steps targeting the election at every turn. The president is harnessing the power of the federal government in ways that election experts say are unprecedented, raising questions about what could come next from a leader who sought to overturn the 2020 presidential contest he lost, was impeached and indicted over it, and now is back in the White House for another consequential campaign cycle. I think the president is trying to use all of the powers at his disposal to control the election results. And almost all of those efforts are illegal, but that has not deterred the administration, said Adav Nodi with the Campaign Legal Center, a nonpartisan watchdog group that has fought some of the Trump administration's actions in court. Trump's midterm moves include a rare mid-decade redistricting effort to carve out more Republican-leaning House seats, executive orders creating new voting restrictions, and directing the Department of Homeland Security to look for non-citizens on the voting rolls. He regularly has accused Democrats of cheating to win elections without presenting evidence and sowed doubts about the integrity of U.S. elections in a prime-time speech in July. Igniting accusations of bribery, Trump promised to give every U.S. adult $5,000 if Republicans keep control of Congress. And the Trump administration recently started sending $500 refund checks to Americans he say were overcharged under the Affordable Care Act by the Biden administration. Trump is spending millions of government dollars to air ads promoting himself and his agenda, including one that's identical to an ad he ran during his 2024 campaign, despite federal laws prohibiting public funds for political advertising. The White House, along with most Republicans, has defended each lever Trump has pulled, arguing, for example, that his attempts to purge non-citizens from voting rolls and restrict voting by mail are meant to boost election security. The administration calls the pro-Trump commercials public service announcements, not political ads. In response to an inquiry from USA Today about Trump's actions around the midterms, the White House pointed to previous statements by the president and the administration on his efforts. President Trump is the unequivocal leader, best messenger, and unmatched motivator for the Republican Party, and he is committed to maintaining Republican majorities in Congress, said White House spokesperson Davis Ingle. Democrats are worried Trump could turn to more aggressive ways to influence the November 3rd election. I think he feels he is unconstrained, said Senator Mark Warner, Democrat of Virginia, told USA Today. I think he can and would try anything. Despite the flood of activity, Americans won't see major changes to the way they cast ballots as they begin to head to the polls for early voting this month. Courts and Congress have denied Trump his most sought election reforms, including requiring proof of citizenship to vote and curbing mail voting. Trump so far has failed to change the trajectory of the election as Republican candidates struggle in key races that could decide control of Congress. The president's approach represents a significant departure from the norms around elections, though, one that experts worry is undermining the democratic system. Democrats accuse the president of seeking to sow doubt and confusion heading into the midterms, setting the stage for potentially challenging the vote. Prominent Trump supporters have floated everything from sending immigration and customs enforcement agents to the polls to declaring a national security emergency in the final weeks of the election, as the president continues to stoke unfounded concerns about widespread fraud. Trump didn't rule out either scenario in a September 28th interview with Time magazine. He also didn't discount the possibility of invoking the Insurrection Act, which allows the president to deploy the military on U.S. soil to suppress civil disturbances. Trump's
Trump rejected the results of the 2020 election, culminating in the January 6, 2021 storming of the U.S. Capitol by a mob of his supporters. The last time he lost an election, he incited an insurrection, so I don't think that he deserves benefit of the doubt on anything, said Sarah Matthews, who served as press secretary during Trump's first administration. I wouldn't put anything past him in terms of what he will do between now and Election Day to try to interfere, and what he will do in the aftermath. Trump lamented the dismal midterm environment for the GOP on September 30th during a White House event. We have to turn this around, Trump told a group gathered to celebrate Hispanic Heritage Month. For some reason, presidents, Democrat or Republican, they just don't win the midterms. I don't know why. Midterm elections often see voters push back against the party in power. Trump has added to the GOP's midterm woes with an unpopular war in Iran that has spiked energy prices and contributed to an overall increase in inflation, as voters indicate the cost of living is a top concern. His approval rating, which has hit a record low in recent polls, is threatening to drag down GOP candidates. Republicans have been on defense in deep red states such as Iowa, Kansas, Texas, and Alaska that Trump carried by double digits, with the average of recent polls showing Democrats ahead in 9 key Senate battlegrounds. Forecast indicates Democrats have a good chance of winning control of the House and possibly the Senate, leaving Trump potentially facing down a hostile Congress during his last 2 years in office. Yet even as Trump acknowledges midterm contests typically are challenging for an incumbent president, he has accused his opponents of trying to cheat, echoing his false claims that the 2020 election was rife with fraud. They're cheaters. They cheat like hell, Trump said of Democrats during an October 1st rally in Oklahoma. Democrats and voting rights groups say Trump is the one trying to rig the election. They have fought him in court. The president began focusing on the next election shortly after he took office, signing an executive order early last year with new voter ID rules to prove citizenship. Voting rights groups sued, and judges blocked key provisions in the order. Trump tried again this year with an executive order exerting federal control over mail ballots. The Supreme Court weighed in to stop the U.S. Postal Service from implementing the new mail ballot rules for this election. Trump also failed to get a voter ID bill through Congress, despite making it his top priority and constantly haranguing Republicans to approve the measure, saying the party wouldn't lose an election for the next 100 years if it passes. When the president has actually tried to enact policy, he's been blocked every time, said David Becker, who runs the Nonpartisan Center for Election Innovation and Research. Becker called the Trump administration's record in election cases this cycle, including unsuccessful efforts by the Justice Department to obtain states' complete voter rolls, a remarkable record of failure. The election is proceeding smoothly, he said, but he added that this should not be normalized. We have never before had a federal government that went from being a partner to the states as they ran secure elections to being a potential adversary. And that's what we're seeing in 2026, Becker said. Even as Trump's efforts to change voting rules fall flat, he has leveraged his power in office and within the GOP to influence the midterms in other ways. Trump has emptied out the tool shed looking for tools to manipulate the election, said Harvard University government professor Stephen Levitsky, co-author of How Democracies Die. Trump launched an unusual mid-decade redistricting push, pressuring elected officials in Republican-controlled states to redraw House districts to favor the GOP. Democrats responded with their own redistricting effort in states they control, but the GOP was able to carve out more seats, which could blunt a potential blue wave. Redistricting typically occurs every 10 years when new census figures are released detailing the previous decade's population changes. Trump turned to it early this cycle, though, and has continued to look for ways to gain an edge in the election. Speaking during the Republican Party's first ever midterm convention in September, Trump floated an extraordinary plan to pay every adult American $5,000 if Republicans maintain control of Congress. Democrats and some prominent MAGA voices immediately criticized the move as a bribe. The president has previously announced other plans to send taxpayers checks that haven't materialized, but one is going forward. The federal government has begun sending out $500 Affordable Care Act rebate checks to nearly 1 million Americans, putting money directly into the hands of potential voters across 30 states as Election Day approaches.
As the checks started going out, the government also has been airing taxpayer-funded pro-Trump ads using $20 million from the Department of Homeland Security. The latest one, which aired during NFL games on September 27th, is narrated by Trump and identical to a commercial his campaign ran during the 2024 presidential election. The ad warns of a final battle to defeat the deep state Marxist and other villains. Trump defended the ads, saying they aren't promoting himself or a candidate and are for the country. Warner said the ads are evident Trump feels uninhibited, describing the administration as totally lawless. If he gets away with that, the idea that he will take that and say he is untouchable, nothing would be more ironic than if in our 250th year we had a totally corrupted election, Warner said. Meanwhile, the Trump administration has been ramping up efforts to investigate non-citizens registered to vote, with 160 people arrested as of mid-September, according to Homeland Security Investigations official Matthew McCollin. Voting rights advocates note the cases represent a small fraction of the population and accuse the administration of trying to sow doubt about the election. Senate Democrats sent Homeland Security Secretary Mark Wayne Mullen a letter on September 25th saying, "Your actions as secretary are intentionally undermining Americans' trust in the 2026 midterm elections and appear to be purposefully disenfranchise eligible voters. Taken together, these actions amount to an illegal attempt to federalize the administration of the upcoming midterm elections," the letter reads. Trump's debunked allegations about the 2020 election are even getting a fresh look from federal investigators who raided a Georgia's elections office earlier this year. The president's laser focus on potential election malfeasance was punctuated by a prime-time address he delivered in July, where he alleged the nation's voting systems are vulnerable and warned that other nations could interfere in U.S. elections. The efforts add up to a broad, months-long push by Trump aimed at midterms and election operations. "We've never seen anything like this before," said Nody with the Campaign Legal Center. "The issue of the President of the United States using the powers of the presidency to try to control the election, that is a new development with this election. Election observers are bracing for what could come next." End of article. Next article, ICE plans to use mobile detention centers. Detained migrants would be held in vans. U.S. Immigration and Custom Enforcement plans to hold immigrants in locked vans with no stated time limit so its officers can remain in the field and detain more people, according to government contracting documents that describe the vehicles as mobile detention centers. Under the proposal, armed contractors would be assigned to ICE officers conducting operations across Pennsylvania and Delaware. Those contractors would wait at staging sites nearby. People taken into custody would be held in their vans until they are full or until ICE operations in the area have ended. In Pittsburgh, where the agency wants to establish a new transportation hub, the documents say, ICE deportation officers are better utilized as a force multiplier in the field to make more arrests. Plans do not say how long detainees could remain inside the vans. They also do not explain when they would receive food, water, or medical screening, how they would use a bathroom, or whether they could contact their families or attorneys. ICE has not disclosed how much the proposal would cost taxpayers. The broader solicitation asked companies to submit bids for the work. No contract award had been posted as of September 29th. DHS declined to comment on the proposal, citing operational security. ICE long has used vans and buses to move detainees between facilities, collect them from local jails, and transport them to airports or court hearings. But three former ICE officials and detention experts told USA Today that they had not seen the agency propose using vehicles this way, essentially as holding cells on wheels. "The only reason you need a mobile kind of support center like this is if you are trying to go catch as many as you possibly can at once," said John Sandweg, who was ICE's acting director and the Department of Homeland Security's acting general counsel during the Obama administration. "It's about volume." The documents offer a glimpse into how the Trump administration's push for mass deportations has shifted ICE's priorities. Former agency officials said ICE has moved away from operations focused on specific targets and increasingly turned to traffic stops and broader sweeps, leaving officers with less discretion over whom to take into custody.
That shift has unfolded during record-breaking months for ICE arrests, per agency figures. As of July 11th, 70.6% of people in ICE detention had no criminal convictions, according to data compiled by the Transactional Records Access Clearinghouse at Syracuse University. Meanwhile, the Van proposal has alarmed detention experts, who said it would create an ill-defined period of confinement without clear rules for how long people could be kept inside, what care they would receive, or how others could find them. "It's a humanitarian disaster in the making," said Eunice Cho, an immigration detention expert who previously served as a senior counsel with the American Civil Liberties Union. The phrase "mobile detention facility" appears in a three-page attachment buried among hundreds of pages describing ICE's plans for four privately run detention centers in Pennsylvania, Colorado, Florida, and Washington. The document, first disclosed by the watchdog group Project Saltbox, is part of a much broader effort to build the infrastructure for the Trump administration's mass deportation campaign. Congress has given ICE $75 billion for that work, including $45 billion to expand detention, $14.4 billion for transportation and removal operations, and $250 million to upgrade its vehicle and aircraft fleet. "They are so flush with cash they don't know how to spend it all," said Sandweg. "So they're spending money on stuff they never would have spent on." In Pennsylvania and Delaware, ICE wants 12 additional enhanced transportation teams operating every day. 3 base in Philadelphia, 3 in New York, 2 in Pittsburgh, 2 in Dover, and 1 each in Williamsport and Pike County. Each transport would require at least 2 contract officers who would be armed. The vans would have locked doors and windows, security barriers, and wire cages or acrylic panels separating the front from the rear. The documents also contemplate the possibility of long days. If an assignment stretches beyond a contractor's 12-hour shift, ICE would pay for lodging, meals, and overtime. For detainees, however, the rules are far less specific. The only explicit time limit appears in a provision about buses, with women generally prohibited from being transported for more than 10 hours except during emergencies. There is no comparable limit for men, and the provision does not apply to vans. The principal instruction for their treatment appears among a list of motor vehicle regulations, alongside requirements that officers wear seat belts and drive defensively. "Detainees must be transported in a safe and humane manner," the document states. The contract is moving on an expedited timeline. ICE gave companies until September 4th to submit questions and initially set a September 11th deadline for first-round proposals, later extending it to September 14th. Second-round proposals were expected around September 18th. Cho said the proposal pushes ICE into largely untested territory, in part because it is unclear what rules would govern people held inside the vans. ICE has long had standards governing the transportation of detainees between facilities, including requirements for food and water on longer trips, and protections for people with the medical needs and other vulnerable detainees. Holding cells come with their own safeguards, but the new proposal envisions something different: vehicles that could double as detention space while agents continue making arrests, potentially for hours at a time. "This is a totally gray area," Cho said. "As far as I can tell, the government has not tried to do this in the past." The documents leave some basic details unresolved, Cho said. ICE's existing transportation standards, by contrast, contemplate meals on trips lasting more than 6 hours and procedures for detainees with medical and other special needs. The vans could also make detainees considerably harder to find. Unlike a holding cell or detention center, a vehicle could move throughout an enforcement operation, leaving attorneys and relatives uncertain where someone in ICE custody actually is, and potentially complicating legal challenges for which a detainee's location matters, she said. "If they're kind of incommunicado in a vehicle, how is anyone supposed to be able to locate them?" Cho said. To Cho, the larger problem is that ICE appears to be creating a form of detention that does not fit neatly within the rules developed for either transportation or confinement. "This certainly seems like a new way for ICE to try to test the boundaries of what is permissible," she added. End of article. Next article from USA Today on Tuesday, October 6th.
High-profile cases await Supreme Court. Gun owners, faith groups are expected to prevail. The Supreme Court, its new term, features a closely watched climate change case, but it is just one of several politically charged disputes that will be decided over the next few months. The court, which has a 6-3 conservative majority, is expected to continue expanding rights for both gun owners and religious groups. The Trump agenda may also dominate the Supreme Court again this year. The justices will continue weighing in on Trump administration policies, including the president's Donald Trump's hardline approach to immigration, in cases that will get full arguments in court. And in addition to debating a Republican push to enforce strict Arizona voting laws in December, the court may be asked to quickly settle election-related disputes that pop up around the November midterms. Everyone's eyes are on the election, said Cecilia Wang, National Legal Director for the American Civil Liberties Union. You can expect emergency applications to go up to the court relating to the elections. In November, the justices will decide whether the Catholic Church can exclude children of gay parents from a taxpayer-funded preschool in Colorado, another opportunity for the conservative court to build on recent high-profile rulings affirming the rights of religious groups. Several of the previous cases also came from Colorado, including the court's ruling that the state's ban on conversion therapy for young people infringed on the free speech rights of a Christian counselor. That trend suggests the Catholic Church is likely to win, said Roman Martinez, a partner at Latham & Watkins, who has frequently argued before the court. Colorado, on the other hand, does not have a great track record in these cases, he said during recent remarks at Georgetown's Law Supreme Court Institute. The justices may add an even bigger battle over the separation of church and state to their plate. A coalition of multi-faith families backed by the ACLU have asked the court to decide whether Texas can require public schools to display the Ten Commandments. The Louisiana-based Fifth U.S. Court of Appeals, the most conservative appeals court in the country, upheld Texas law despite a 1980 Supreme Court decision striking down a Kentucky law that's nearly identical to the Texas requirement. 5 or 10 years ago, legal experts would have assumed that the Supreme Court would slap down the appeals court ruling, said Genevieve Lakier, an expert on the First Amendment at the University of Chicago Law School. But because the court has consistently been expanding the First Amendment's right to freely exercise religion, she said, it's unclear whether the justices will get involved. This is going to be very illuminating if it doesn't, she said. Excuse me. In December, the justices will hear arguments on whether state and local governments can ban possession of semi-automatic rifles such as AR-15s as a response to mass shootings. The combined cases from Illinois and Connecticut may be the most important Second Amendment cases since the court's landmark 2008 ruling that the Second Amendment protects an individual's right to possess firearms for traditionally lawful purposes, according to Don Verrilli, a former Solicitor General under President Barack Obama. While the court has now ruled on whose rights are protected and where weapons are allowed, this case focuses on which firearms are covered by the Constitution, Verrilli said during a discussion of the upcoming term at Georgetown's Law Supreme Court Institute. Because millions of Americans own AR-15s, Verrilli is among the legal experts who predict the court will say they cannot be banned. But he nonetheless thinks the case casts doubt on whether the court's recent rule that modern gun regulations can't stray too far from historical weapons regulations to pass constitutional muster is the right approach. This case, of all the Second Amendment cases so far, at least in my mind, puts the question really starkly, he said. Following a term that was packed with major rulings on Trump's policies, the justices will examine two practices important to the president's crackdown on immigration. The court will decide whether the administration can detain millions of immigrants without giving them a chance to seek bond, and whether it can deport immigrants to countries other than their own without letting them argue that they could be persecuted or tortured there. Those cases are not as big as some of Trump's issues decided last term, which included the court's rejection of the president's sweeping tariffs and his attempt to redefine birthright citizenship. But the court has picked only about half the cases it will consider this term, and more challenges to Trump policies are likely to be added, said Erwin Chemerinsky, dean of the law school and professor of law at the University of California, Berkeley.
Those could include a dispute about Trump's new tariffs and clashes between congressional Democrats and the administration that are expected if Democrats take control of the House or Senate in the November elections. I just think, given the Trump administration and the times we live in, every term is going to have blockbuster cases, Chemerinsky said. End of article. Next article, light-based brain study wins Nobel Prize. American Carl Dieseroth and Germans Peter Hedgman and George Nagel won the 2026 Nobel Prize in Physiology or Medicine on October 5th for developing optogenetics, a technique that uses light to control individual nerve cells in the brain. The Nobel Assembly of Sweden's Karolinska Institute said Dieseroth, 54, Hegeman, 71, and Nagel, 73, had been selected for their discoveries concerning light-gated ion channels in optogenetics. This method, optogenetics, makes it possible to switch on or off the activity of individual nerve cells in a living brain, said Thomas Perlman, Secretary General of the Nobel Assembly at Karolinska Institute. This method is now being used in laboratories around the world to reveal the brain's mysteries, he said. Inna Waddell, a professor in genetics and a member of the Nobel Committee for Physiology or Medicine, said a new era in neuroscience had opened, but it was only the beginning. For the first time, we can actually start to understand how the brain processes information and how different neurons interact across the brain, she said. The trio will share a prize of sum of $1.2 million. Announcements will follow in the coming days on this year's Nobel Physics, Chemistry, Literature, Peace, and Economics prizes, with the winner or winners of the 2026 Nobel Peace Prize to be announced on October 9th. This breakthrough began in the early 1900s when Hegeman investigated how the alga chlamydomonas react to light in half a millisecond. He hypothesized that a single protein both captured light and acted as an ion channel. Nagel tested this hypothesis by injecting chlamydomonas genes into frog eggs, discovering channel rhodopsin minus 2, a light-sensitive ion channel. In 2003, Nagel and Hegeman published findings that this protein could be introduced into humans and hamster cells to generate electrical impulses using light. At Stanford University, Dieseroth demonstrated the technique in rat nerve cells 2 years later, and the method was named optogenetics in 2006. We published papers together. We have had many discoveries together over the years, had meetings, had beers together, so it's just absolutely perfect to share with these two, Dieseroth said. Dieseroth's wife, Michelle Monge Dieseroth, who has conducted pioneering research on brain cancers, said the couple were asleep when they were called by the Karolinska Institute. It was a very welcome wake-up call. I'm very excited and incredibly honored, and I'm just so proud of him, she told Reuters, adding that her husband's work had really opened up so many new vistas onto normal biology and disease. The three laureates' research is providing insights about brain disorders. Animal models are being used to understand schizophrenia, Alzheimer's disease, Parkinson's disease, epilepsy, and addiction conditions that affect millions of people worldwide and have limited treatment options. There are mouse models of dementia, epilepsy, and addiction. By understanding which cells are active in these diseases in mice, we can understand where to look in humans, Waddell said. End of article. Next article from USA Today on Tuesday, November 6th, report public schools banned record number of books in 2025-2026. Public schools banned nearly 12,000 books in the 2025-2026 school year, according to new data from PEN America, marking the highest number since the organization began tracking book bans in 2021. That figure includes more than 7,300 unique titles, according to the report, Banned in the USA, a spotlight on school book bans, which was published October 5th during Banned Books Week. More than 4,500 of those were added to the index for the first time, which the report said is the most new entries in a single year. This year just really feels like we're at a crisis point, Casey Meehan, director of PEN America's Freedom to Read program, told USA Today. Among the banned titles that entered the index for the first time were Jane Eyre by Charlotte Bronte,
Lessons in Chemistry by Bonnie Garmus, and Romeo and or Juliet, A Choosable Path Adventure by Ryan North. Stephen King was the most banned author with 312 bans. Ellen Hopkins, whose young adult novels include violent and sexual themes, was the second most banned author with 234, according to the report. Continuing previous trends, the report said book bans have overwhelmingly targeted titles that center on themes including racism, LGBTQ plus issues, and sexuality. PEN America defines book ban as any action taken against a book based on its content and as a result of parent or community challenges, administrative decisions, or in response to direct or threatened action by lawmakers or other government officials that leads to a book being either completely removed from availability to students or where access to a book is restricted or diminished. The vast majority of recorded bans were in Texas and Florida, according to the report, going on to describe them as blueprints for educational censorship. The states also had the most complete book ban records because of public records requests from groups including the Florida Freedom to Read Project and the Texas Freedom to Read Project, the report said, further noting that its numbers are an undercount because book bans are often not reported and are increasingly difficult to demonstrate without transparency from school districts. A Texas law that went into effect in 2025 prohibited school library books with indecent or profane content and gave parents greater control over which books their child can check out, among other changes. It can be difficult for schools to discern whether a particular title is permitted under such laws, Meehan said, adding that an increasing number of school districts are using AI to review library collections and identify books that are not allowed. She called it an alarming trend, given that the technology can take past

America has also monitored federal developments. In the days after President Donald Trump returned to office in 2025, the U.S. Department of Education's Office for Civil Rights called book bans a hoax and dismissed nearly a dozen complaints over such actions, saying school library collections should be a question of parental and community judgment, not civil rights. End of argument. Next article, El Niño temperatures go off the charts. Sea surface temperatures just hit a record high in a 2.4 million square mile region of the deep Pacific Ocean known as Niño 3.4. The key area scientists are tracking to measure the rapidly strengthening El Niño. The daily average temperature, 85.73 degrees, on September 29th was higher than at any other time on record in the region, according to preliminary data from the National Oceanic and Atmospheric Administration. It continued to climb the next day. The temperature is about as warm as the ocean off Miami Beach, Florida, and San Juan, Puerto Rico, and warmer than the water off St. Petersburg, Florida, and Galveston, Texas. We are seeing a perfect storm of climate change and a super El Niño that is maturing so fast, Ben Kurtman, Dean of the University of Miami Rosenstiel School of Marine, Atmospheric, and Earth Science, said on September 30th. Sea surface temperatures in the region are still climbing and could continue into November, according to Kurtzman. NOAA emphasizes the September 29th number is preliminary and could change when additional data from ships, buoys, and other sources is integrated. However, water temperatures at buoys along a 1,000-mile swath of the 140th meridian on September 30th range from 83.8 degrees to 87.8 degrees, according to data provided by NOAA's National Data Buoy Center. The previous all-time daily record temperature in the region was 85.68 degrees, set in November 2015 during one of the strongest El Niño events on record. Kurtman and other scientists told USA Today in interviews over the summer that this is uncharted territory with this El Niño and it impacts on top of climate change, induced warming. The El Niño developed earlier than expected, quickly strengthened, and isn't expected to peak until sometime later in 2026. The record warm waters raise grave concerns for marine life and coral reefs and for the people and communities who make their living by the sea, said Bill Precht, a coral scientist and director of coastal and marine sciences for Florida-based Biotech Consulting. Sea surface temperatures in the Niño 3.4 region are important because that's where NOAA uses a three-month average to monitor the three phases and strengths of El Niño Southern Oscillation, one of the planet's most powerful climate patterns. NOAA's Relative Oceanic Niño Index is the measure of how much warmer or cooler the central to eastern equatorial Pacific Ocean is relative to the rest of the global tropics, smoothed out across 3 months to reduce noise and spikes, said Brian McNulty, a senior research associate at the University of Miami's Rosenstiel School. Once the September sea surface temperature numbers are released in early October, the current El Niño will enter the strong category and is likely to be still climbing, McNulty said. Strong is when the relative oceanic Niño index reaches 2.7 to 3.6 degrees Fahrenheit, he said. And El Niño is very strong when the index reaches 3.6 degrees Fahrenheit or more. How much warmer could water temperatures reach in the area? That's an interesting question, Michael McFadden, a researcher at the University of Washington, said recently. He has studied El Niño for nearly 50 years. Previously, the thinking was the warmest average sea surface temperatures could reach was around 86 degrees, McFadden said. That's because at that point, it's likely that the evaporation might begin to cool the water, he said. The warmer it gets, the more you evaporate. Now, scientists aren't so sure. In a changing climate, he said the maximum possible temperature might increase over time. The Niño region isn't alone in its record temperatures. The world daily sea surface average temperature has set daily records since June, setting a new all-time record in August, according to the Climate Reanalyzer with the University of Maine's Climate Change Institute.
The Gulf of America, formerly known as the Gulf of Mexico,

also has been setting daily records. Warmth in the El Niño region has pushed ocean temperatures higher over the summer, scientists previously told USA Today, influencing a shift to busier hurricane season in the Pacific and prompting migration of typically warmer water species into the waters off the California coast. Doug McCauley, director of the Benioff Ocean Initiative at the University of California, Santa Barbara, said there have been reports of yellow sea snakes, hammerhead sharks, and other species off the Southern California coast. Reuters reported changing ocean conditions off South America have reduced the food available to seabirds. El Niño-related warming on top of the ocean heating from climate change added to the effects on coastal communities where marine life and corals are being disrupted by the changing conditions. Will be catastrophic, according to Precht, the coral scientist. Temperatures in locations around the world have been warmer in 2026 than any time before. Now you superimpose the El Niño on local areas, like the eastern Pacific, and it's catastrophic if you're a fisher working off of Ecuador, or the Galapagos, or the Pacific side of Panama. Coral bleaching heat stress alerts are at some of their highest levels from Mexico south along the Pacific coast, Precht said. In the European Union's most recent Copernicus Ocean State Report, released September 30th, the UN Secretary-General's Special Envoy for the Ocean, Peter Thompson, said the report tells an unmistakable story. The ocean is changing, and those changes are reaching into lives, livelihoods, and security of people everywhere. End of article. Next article. Attorney says Cornell accuser threatened after lawsuit. The woman who accused members of a Cornell University fraternity of gang-raping her is being targeted with threats, her lawyer said October 4th on CNN's State of the Nation. Thomas Jaffra, who represents Jane Doe, said that people have threatened to silence or harm her if she does not withdraw the civil lawsuit alleging that several members of Cornell's Chi Phi fraternity drugged and raped her in 2024. She's received multiple threats, Jaffra said. He added that he has also been threatened. I'm not afraid of these people, Jaffra said. The threats, the abuse to protect what's going on, the status quo, these guys are disgusting. They should stay in their mother's basement and stay out of the world. Jaffra also addressed President Donald Trump's assertion that the accused won't get a fair shake after New York Governor Kathy Hochul named State Attorney General Letitia James as special prosecutor for the case. It has nothing to do with politics, Jaffra said. The identity of Jane Doe has become part of a fevered online conversation surrounding the case. Women on social media have been posting, "I am Jane Doe," in solidarity with the accuser and to counter some who have sought to publicly name her. Michael Tracy, a content creator and commentator, posted on October 2nd what he said was the accuser's name, which Reuters was unable to verify before quickly deleting it, saying his point had been made. He has expressed sympathy for the accused men over what he says is the harassment they have faced and described his effort to name the Cornell accuser as journalistic diligence protected under the Constitution as free speech. He told Reuters on October 4th that he did not wish to encourage threats or harassment against the woman. The point, from my perspective, was more about the public policy implications of this increasingly commonly used tactic in civil litigation, for plaintiff's attorneys to introduce sensational, reputation-harming allegations using the cloak of anonymity for their clients, Tracy said in an interview. After the lawsuit was filed in September, the university and Tompkins County prosecutors have been widely criticized for their initial handling of the allegations in 2024. Cornell University President Michael Kotlikoff broke his silence on the case in an 8-minute video statement released October 3rd by the university. He said the allegations involving Jane Doe raise heartbreaking and troubling issues about sexual assault, dehumanization, and aspects of party culture, alcohol, and drug use. What happened to Jane Doe in 2024 is deeply disturbing and will weigh heavily on our community for years to come, Kotlikoff said. Kotlikoff said Cornell's Board of Trustees will announce next week an independent review by an outside law firm into the university's handling of the 2024 case.
He added that the university supports the appointment of James to oversee the case and would cooperate with investigation and review. The university president also announced that the school will re-examine the role of Greek organizations on campus. End of article. Next article, will the Cornell 7 be charged? What USA Today columnists and contributors are saying about the case. The allegations of a gang rape at a Cornell University frat house in 2024 that are dominating headlines have transported me right back to the preceding decade, where cases of regret too often turned into accusations of rape. These were the years of the Obama administration, during which colleges and universities were pushed to investigate allegations of sexual misconduct in ways that favored the accusers. The accused, almost always young men, were essentially stripped of their constitutional due process rights, and the accuser's word was all that mattered. Many male students were kicked off campus with their reputation in ruins, while they often lost judicial protections. This problematic and unfair framework was fixed during President Donald Trump's first term, and as of September 28th, those guidelines have been officially restated. The heated reaction to the Cornell allegations and the rush to judge the young men involved before they've had their day in court makes me fear the country has learned nothing about the dangers of simply believing women. The woman at the center of this latest case, who conveniently gets to be Jane Doe while her alleged Cornell 7 rapists are all named, caused an uproar when she filed a civil suit on September 16th, nearly 2 years after the initial incident occurred. Her story has changed dramatically since she first told it in October 2024, according to Tompkins County District Attorney Matthew Van Houten, who is reopening the case in light of the new information. In her civil complaint, she alleges she was sexually assaulted and raped by 7 members of the Chi Phi fraternity. Also named in the lawsuit are the university, the fraternity, her sorority, and even a local bar for all neglecting to protect her from the assault that allegedly followed. Jane Doe, who was 20 at the time, apparently takes zero responsibility for her actions. The lawsuit lays out that, on her own accord, she consumed 10 standard drinks within 3 hours before she stumbled to the frat house. Also her own decision. What's most troubling in the Cornell allegations is that onlookers have already made up their minds about who is to blame. From politicians to celebrities to TV and social media personalities, the accused, who've never been charged with a crime, may as well have been convicted. I was pleasantly surprised to hear Sonny Hostin, a host of The View and a former federal prosecutor, offer a fair take on air, calling out the contrasting accounts by the alleged victim and how this is affecting the accused men. The pictures of these young men who have not been charged, not been adjudicated, are being plastered all over the Internet. I think people are reporting this story inaccurately. I think they are reporting it unfairly. And while this is something that we have to take very seriously, there is no way, according to her statement in 2024, that any prosecutor would have brought this court case. For this, Hostin has been derided for her disgusting comments and not showing enough empathy for Jane Doe. I remember instances in the not-so-distant past when other accusations of gang rape turned out to be made up and false. This happened in 2006 in the infamous Duke lacrosse team rape allegations, and in 2014 when a salacious account in Rolling Stone, later retracted, detailed reports of a gang rape at a University of Virginia fraternity house. Both stories garnered reactions similar to the Cornell case, with knee-jerk support of the alleged victims. Not all of the women tell the truth. And not all men are rapists. I lost count of the number of women I knew who experienced sexual violence on my college campus and how many of those instances happened in fraternity houses. But when I saw that a district attorney in New York had reopened a sexual assault case against 7 men in Chi Phi at Cornell University, who allegedly raped a young woman in October 2024, it took me back to those stories. Jane Doe's story is horrifying. It's an extreme scenario that deserves a full investigation from the Ithaca Police Department and Tompkins County District Attorney Matthew Van Houten. But as the Cornell Daily Sun's editorial board said in the editorial that brought the story into the national conversation, this problem is not unique to a single instance. It's been more than a decade since I started college, yet somehow things stayed the same. 2015, when I was a freshman, 27.2% of female college seniors reported experiencing unwanted sexual contact. In 2020, that number still hovered around 1 in 4 women.
Things aren't getting better. That's why solutions must go beyond Cornell's campus and come from within fraternity and sorority organizations. I was in Greek life for 3 years in college. I was a vice president for two of those years. The countless stories of sexual assault on campus seemed to follow one of two patterns. Some of the cases were cut and dry. A person was forced to do sexual acts against their will, occasionally after being drugged without their knowledge. Other times, the victim's stories were imperfect. They'd had too much to drink, they'd said yes before saying no, or they didn't immediately recognize what happened to them as sexual assault. In those instances, the women I knew struggled to have their stories taken seriously. Jane Doe's recounting of the events to local police reminded me of so many friends who had similar experiences a decade ago. Her lawyers said criminal investigators never contacted her after her initial statement. The district attorney's office later said Jane Doe's statement was unclear. The idea that there are no real adults in a fraternity house is a misconception. Many fraternities have advisors to ensure that the chapter stays out of trouble with its national organization. Cornell even has a website that explains the vital role these advisors play. These advisors, who are alumni of the organization and are often volunteers, need to recognize that their allegiance to the fraternity does not absolve them of the moral right to protect young people from sexual assault. Chi Phi may no longer have a chapter at Cornell because of the lawsuit, but its national chapter should still be part of the accountability process. Jane Doe was also in Greek life, and her Tri Delta sorority would also have advisors. While it is important for Jane Doe to remain anonymous to protect her safety, the Tri Delta alumna helping run the Cornell chapter owe it to her and all of the women in the organization to take action on her behalf. If the advisors of her sorority care about the young women they oversee and truly want to change rape culture on college campuses, they will use this as a moment to put pressure on Chi Phi. I'm sure these organizations do not want Cornell to forego Greek organizations altogether. They likely disagree with Ithaca Mayor Robert Cantelmo, who has called for a moratorium on all campus events as the case moves forward through the justice system. Ultimately, these fraternities and sororities care most about their bottom line. If they can't sustain members from an elite institution like Cornell as alumni members, their finances will suffer. End of article. Next article is entitled Privilege to Teach. Wendy Kopp was a senior at Princeton University in 1989, part of a cohort of the most recruited students in America. She and her peers in what was widely called the Me Generation were being recruited by Wall Street, big banks, lobbying firms, consulting firms, and Fortune 500 companies. Kopp, who'd grown up in Texas and went to good schools throughout her childhood, realized upon getting to Princeton and meeting people from less privileged backgrounds that not everyone had the same access to education she'd had. And she said she bristled at the characterization of her generation as selfish. For 35 years, future leaders with Teach for America have sought to counter inequities. I felt that was wrong, Kopp said in a recent interview. I felt like I was one of many people I knew who were searching for ways to make a real difference, to tackle the inequities we saw in the country. She did research. She wrote a senior thesis, and the ideas she proposed in it led to more than 70,000 teachers being placed in classrooms across the United States and now the world. Kopp's thesis proposed eventually became Kopp's thesis proposal eventually became Teach for America, now marking its 35-year anniversary, but it almost never got past her paper. A public policy major, Kopp had heard about a teacher shortage, one that was particularly acute in urban and rural districts. I thought, we channel all this energy and talent, she said. The first 2 years out of college, what if our future leaders were teaching in these schools instead of working on Wall Street? She wrote her senior thesis proposing a teaching corps of non-education majors, young people who could hone their leadership skills in classrooms in places where they were needed most. She knew she could recruit young people eager to serve. And she told USA Today the more research she did, the more she realized the timing was perfect. People would hear the idea and they'd say, "Doesn't something like this already exist? I thought it must. It seemed so obvious," she said. It didn't exist, though, and it became Kopp's mission to make it a reality. She came up with a plan, a budget, and a proposal for seed funding. What convinced her to see it through was the reaction of her peers. It was magnetic, she said.
It magnetized people. Everywhere I went, I'd send out the thesis in school districts and potential funders, and people thought it was a great idea, but no one thought it would work. They thought, college students will never do this. It was a little more of a challenge to show non-education majors that they could be teachers. We asked, what better leadership opportunity is there straight out of college than to lead a classroom, she said, to put kids on a positive trajectory and build relationships and be part of a community. In 3 months, 2,300 students signed up, and by the end of the first year, there were 3,000 people who'd committed to teaching for 2 years. It was a grassroots, student-led effort, Kopp said. We didn't need to convince people that there were inequities in education. It was young people calling on other young people to serve the country. Teach for America was a reality, and Kopp, after leading it for 24 years, is now CEO of Teach for All, a global education nonprofit. Teach for America offers 2-year, full-time, and fully paid teaching positions in K-12 schools, as well as support from mentors and coaches. Recruits can teach in their own communities or elsewhere, with 40 regions nationwide. They receive health insurance and other benefits, and there are summer stipends, tuition grants, and other aid available. At the end of their 2-year term, recruits may continue to work in the classrooms or move on to other roles in education or outside it, with the Teach for America offering career assistance, fellowships, and networking. The program hasn't been without its critics, though. Some take issue with the model, arguing that placing inexperienced educators into under-resourced schools may not be the best way to fight education inequality. In a 2022 National Education Policy Center blog, lambasted the organization's training, leadership, and positions on education reform. But those inside the organization say that they have a powerful model that can change lives. Anish Sahoni has been CEO of Teach for America since April 2025, but he's also an alum, having started teaching in Minnesota's Twin Cities in 2009. Since then, he's worked in a variety of educational roles, but initially he'd planned to go to law school. A political science major, Sahoni is the son of Indian immigrants and cognizant of the opportunities his parents' sacrifices made possible for him. What drew me to Teach for America was my family's own journey, he said. A Teach for America recruiter talked to him about his parents and the emphasis on education. Sahoni agreed to give teaching a try. Once I met my students, I realized I wanted to do this for the rest of my life, he said. He met a lot of students who, like him, were the children of immigrants, many of them from East Africa. They had big dreams, but once I saw the obstacles in front of them, the lack of resources, you can't walk away. He set out to be a teacher, but he learned from them, too. Teaching is challenging, no doubt, he said, and teaching in communities with the least access to resources is even more so. But there's nothing more rewarding than having this responsibility to work with students to set goals, to build relationships, and to motivate them. The support of other Teach for America recruits and mentors was also vital, Sahoni said. You're part of a community and you have an impact, he said. Your typical 22-year-old college senior today came of age with social media and a pandemic and is graduating into a rapidly changing world. They crave community and the opportunity to make a difference. There is no other profession where in your first job you get the leadership, the community, and the impact, he said. The leadership skills carry over into other jobs as well. Among Teach for America alums are Delaware Governor Matt Meyer, Denver Mayor Mike Johnson, and San Jose Mayor Matt Mahan. Christina Grant, Executive Director of Harvard University's Center for Educational Policy Research, is another Teach for America alum. She began her career in Harlem and credits her experiences there with showing her the promise of public education and introducing her to larger questions about how we build systems that better support students and educators. As she grappled with these larger questions in subsequent positions, Grant said, "In my experience with Teach for America constantly reminded me that decisions made at the system level only matter if they translate into stronger conditions for educators and better experiences and outcomes for students." Teach for America was an entryway for me, he said. I knew I wanted to teach, but I didn't have an education degree. Teach for America helped him with alternate routes to his degree. When the COVID-19 pandemic hit, many of his students lacked computers at home, so he got creative and started reaching out to everyone I could. The persistence paid off when actor and daytime host Drew Barrymore presented the school with 250 laptops.
We try to get them into schooling and keep them here, he said. The building is warm and they're good and they feel loved. I try to make my classes something the kids don't want to miss, with special guests, activities, and learning-oriented games. Teaching is not a profession, Disgranato said. It's my responsibility. End of article. Thank you for joining us today in the Talking Information Center, and please enjoy a wonderful day.

Good afternoon. Today is Tuesday, October the 6th, 2026. I'm Dave Eigelhart, reading the Muscatine Journal newspaper for APRIS at WVIK, Augustana College Public Radio in Rock Island, Illinois. There was no reading last week, so I have a lot of issues to cover here. Today I'll be reading editions of the Muscatine Journal, published from last Monday, September 28th, to today, Tuesday, October 6th, 2026. We'd like to acknowledge the Muscatine Journal's contribution of their newspaper to APRIS and WVIK. I have one short obituary to share with you this afternoon. Esther J. Griggs, 91, of Clinton, completed her earthly journey on September 30, 2026 at Addington Place in Clinton. Esther is survived by her husband, Bill of Clinton, three children, Debbie, Traver of Clinton, Dave and spouse Jody Griggs of Carmel, Indiana, Dwight and Natalie Griggs of Brownsville, Indiana, five grandchildren and seven great-grandchildren. She's also survived by her brother Gary and spouse Becky Grossklaus and sister-in-law Deb Grossklaus. She was preceded in death by her parents, her brother Dave Grossklaus, and son-in-law Corey Traver. Arrangements are being carried out, are being cared for by Snell Zorin Funeral Home and Crematory, and more obituary information can be read online, and online condolences may be expressed at the Snelling Zorig Funeral Home. And let me spell that for you. So it's www.snell, S-N-E-L-L, Zornig, Z-O-R-N-I-G.com. So S-N-E-L-L. Zornig.com. I've got several news stories from the Muscatine Journal to share with you this afternoon. Bear in mind, again, that this is covering more than a week's period of time, and I'll identify which issue each of these stories came from, but I think it's still important to read them to you this afternoon. First off, this one was published a week ago, Tuesday, September 29th, and the headline reads, "Two Who Died in Crash Identified." The names of two men who died in a fatal crash in rural northern Scott County on Saturday night have been released by authorities. Shortly before midnight, again, this is a week ago, a fatal collision occurred in the area of Utica Ridge Road and 210th Avenue and 287th Street between the cities of McCausland and Long Grove. Officials said a black 2011 Chevrolet Impala failed to stop at a stop sign and struck a white 2009 Mazda, killing two men and hospitalizing four. 19-year-old Jace Geisinger from McCausland was identified as the driver of the white 2009 Mazda, and 18-year-old Nolan Corwell from Davenport was a passenger in the Mazda, according to a news release from Scott County Sheriff Tim Lane. Both men were pronounced dead at the scene. Authorities identified a 17-year-old boy from Clinton as the driver of the 2011 Chevrolet Impala. Lane said three passengers were also occupying the Impala, not two as additionally reported in the release: 19-year-old Sydney Davis from Clinton, a 17-year-old boy from Clinton, and a 16-year-old girl from Clinton. According to previous reporting, everyone inside the Impala was transported by Scott County Medic EMS in stable condition. The incident remains under investigation. Again, this is a week ago, by the Scott County Sheriff's Office Accident Investigation Team, and the release said no other information will be released as of Monday, a week ago. Okay, here's one from Friday, September the 30th, and the headline reads, "Greenwood Cemetery Fall Cleanup to Begin." The Muscatine Department of Parks and Recreations is asking the community to remove all grave decorations from the Greenwood Cemetery for its annual fall cleanup. Families and caregivers must remove all decorations by October the 15th, as the cemetery staff will begin discarding any remaining items on that Thursday, again, October 15th. The release said that new decorations may be placed starting on Sunday, November the 1st, with no more than two permitted per gravesite. According to the release, items considered to be grave decorations include but are not limited to wreaths, silk flowers, grave blankets, wooden crosses, statuary toys, cobblestones, and potted plants.
Park officials said undecorated metal shepherd's hooks, remembrance vigil candles, and solar lights will not be removed. For more information, contact the Greenwood Cemetery office at 563-263-7051. So again, if you have questions about items that need to be removed from these grave sites by October 15th, you should call the Greenwood Cemetery. And again, that number is 563-263-7051. Here's another short story that was published in last Friday's Muscatine Journal. This relates to fall activities, too, in the Muscatine area. The headline reads, Parks and Recreation to Close Amenities for the Winter. The City of Muscatine Parks and Recreation Department announced that the park amenities began to close on Thursday to prepare for the winter season. According to a news release, a tentative winterizing schedule is listed below. First off, closing and winterizing at Taylor Park Splash Pad and Mississippi Mist began on October the 1st. Also on October 1st, closing of the gas dock, winterizing the Muscatine Boat Harbor will begin on October 23rd and 24th. Winterizing drinking fountains, fire hydrants, etc. will be done on October 27th through the 30th. Closing Weed Park and Fuller Park restrooms will occur on October the 30th. Closing Musser Park restrooms on October 30th. And closing the Taylor Park restrooms on October 30th. For more information, contact the Muscatine Parks and Recreation Department office at 563-263-0241. Here's a short story that was published in Friday's Muscatine Journal with a headline that reads, Police Dog to Get Protective Vest. Muscatine's canine, his name is Six, will be getting a bullet and stab protective vest thanks to a charitable donation from the nonprofit organization called Vested Interest in Canines Incorporated, the Muscatine Police Department announced on Wednesday. Six's vest will be embroidered with the sentiment, quote, honoring those who served and sacrificed, unquote. Delivery is expected within 10 weeks. Vested Interest in Canines Incorporated, established in 2009, is a 501c3 charity whose mission is to provide bullet and stab protective vests and other assistance to dogs of law enforcement and related agencies throughout the United States. According to the news release issued Wednesday by the Muscatine Police Department, the canine body armor is made in the U.S., is custom fitted, and is certified by the National Institute of Justice. Since its inception, Vested Interest in Canines has provided over 6,677 vests valued at $6.9 million to canines in all 50 states. The vests have been made possible by both private and corporate donations. The program is open to U.S. dogs at least 20 months old, actively employed and certified with law enforcement or related agencies. Police dogs with expired vests are also eligible to participate. There are an estimated 30,000 law enforcement canines throughout the United States. Vested Interest in Canines Incorporated accepts tax-deductible contributions in any amount. A single donation of $1,050 will sponsor one vest. Each vest has a value of $1,800, weighs an average of 4 to 5 pounds, and comes with a 5-year warranty. For more information or to donate, visit Vested Interest in Canines website or call 508-824-6978. So again, the number to call if you're interested in donating to this cause is 508-824-6978. This story appeared in Friday's Muscatine Journal. The headline reads, City to Host Community Orientation. Muscatine residents are invited to meet fellow community members and learn more about the city at a free community orientation. According to a city news release, the live Muscatine Welcome Orientation will take place on Tuesday, October 20th from 5:30 to 7 p.m. in the Howe Conference Room in the Muscatine Community YMCA, located at 1823 Logan Street. The event is offered twice a year, held in February and October. Attendees will hear from local leaders, connect with community newcomers, and learn what, quote, makes Muscatine a great place to live, work, and play, unquote. Organizers said the event is designed to help people feel more connected to their local community.
A light dinner and free childcare for kids under 8 will be provided. To register or learn more, call 563-263-9996. So again, if you're interested in this orientation program that Muscatine puts on, you should call this number, 563-263-9996. Here's a story that was published in Saturday's Muscatine Journal. The headline for this story reads, "Leaders Nationally Honored for Community Work." Two of Muscatine's local leaders were nationally recognized for their work in the community. The Rural Local Initiative Support Corporation, or LISC, honored Mason Koff, Program Manager of the United Way Muscatine County, and Charla Schaefer, President of the Community Foundation of Greater Muscatine, as part of its 2026 Rural Champion Awards, according to a news release. LISC was founded in 1979 and is one of the nation's largest community development organizations. Koff, who works in the Uplift Muscatine Students and Families, was awarded the Emerging Rural Changemaker Award, and Schaefer, who works to solve rural challenges Muscatine faces, received the Rural Innovator Award. The honors were celebrated at the Rural LISC's annual seminar in Asheville, North Carolina on September 29th and 30th before the Federal Reserve's Investing in Rural American Conference held on September 30th to October 2nd. Muscatine was among rural communities from Massachusetts, Mississippi, North Dakota, and Puerto Rico to receive this year's national recognition. Quote, "Rural communities are the strongest when people see possibility," Koff said. "Being recognized as an emerging rural changemaker is incredibly meaningful. Through the United Way, I have the opportunity every day to work with people who are creating greater opportunity for students and families and building a stronger future for Muscatine," unquote. The quote continues, "We're incredibly grateful to have the work of the Community Foundation and the United Way recognized by an organization of rural LIC's national caliber," Schaefer said. "This recognition reflects the work of so many people from across Muscatine who bring their expertise, resources, and commitment to creating meaningful change. We are equally grateful for the opportunity to learn from Rural LISC and this extraordinary network of rural leaders across the county." Next story I'd like to share with you was published in the Journal on Saturday. The headline for the story reads, "Community Urged to Apply for Boards and Commissions." The City of Muscatine encourages residents to apply for a seat on city boards and commissions, with several openings available. According to a news release, Muscatine has 12 boards and commissions, ranging from parks and public art to zoning and development. Three of those have openings and play a key part in shaping development, land use, and recreation. They include the Planning and Zoning Commission reviews, the Planning and Zoning Commission reviews proposed subdivisions, rezoning requests, and the sale of public property, makes recommendations concerning the growth of the city, and assists in formulating the city's five-year capital improvement plan. Next, Zoning Board of Adjustments hears and decides appeals involving alleged errors in zoning enforcement or interpretation and considers special exemptions to the zoning ordinance. And finally, the Historic Preservation Commission works to safeguard Muscatine's historic, aesthetic, and cultural heritage. Commissioners assist in identifying and evaluating and preserving properties of historical significance and help ensure that Muscatine's architectural legacy is protected for future generations. Community members interested can email or mail their applications to the City Board of Commissions Department by October the 30th. All applications are reviewed by the City's Nominating Committee, including the Mayor, two City Council members, and the City Administrator, and qualified candidates are forwarded to the City Council for appointment. This story also comes from Saturday's Muscatine Journal. This headline reads, "Muscatine Power and Water Gets Okay for Plan and Projects." The trustees of Muscatine's Board of Water, Electric, and Communications have approved Muscatine Power and Water's 2027 to 2029 strategic plan and authorized two projects to strengthen system reliability. According to a news release issued by Muscatine Power and Water, the 2027 to 2029 strategic plan focuses on the services customers rely on daily. It will guide investments to maintain reliable and safe water service
expand access to high-speed fiber, and prepare for changes in how Muscatine Power and Water produces and delivers electricity. The plan will also help manage costs, meet regulatory requirements, and respond to the community's changing needs. Quote, MPW's strategic plan gives us a clear path for serving customers over the next 3 years, General Manager Gage Houston said in a news release. Quote, it keeps reliable service, affordable rates, and responsible investments at the center of our decisions while preparing MPW and the community for the future, Houston added. Trustees also approved project summary forms for two projects. The Unit 9 Condenser Retube Project is part of MPW's Powering the Future initiative. The SCADA system, so that's an acronym, it's S-C-A-D-A, the SCADA system upgrade, is a separate project that supports the reliable operation of MPW's electric and water systems. Trustees approved $3.6 million to replace all 6,300 condenser tubes in Unit 9. The tubes are more than 40 years old and had developed corrosion and more frequent leaks. One leak briefly took the unit out of service in July, and condenser pressure limited its output during periods of high electricity demand. Quote, Unit 9 has performed well overall in 2026, which was directly contributed to significant customer bill credits via the Energy Adjustment Clause. But the condition of these tubes is something that needs to be addressed before they start having a more significant impact on unit reliability, Houston said in the news release. Replacing the tubes will help maintain power generation when customers need it most, improving efficiency and potentially save about $353,000 in annual fuel costs. Trustees also approved $788,000 to update MPW's Supervisory Control and Data Acquisition System, known as SCADA. Muscatine Power and Water operators use SCADA around the clock to monitor electric and water equipment, receive alarms, and respond quickly when conditions change. Replacing the aging technology will give operators better tools to protect equipment, strengthen cybersecurity, and reduce the risk of equipment problems affecting customers. Both projects are planned for completion in 2027. However, some equipment takes months to obtain. Starting purchases immediately will help avoid delays and keep the projects on schedule. Muscatine Power and Water reported strong financial results for August of 2026, with net income of approximately $2.8 million to $1.7 million above budget and $2.5 million higher than the prior year, according to the news release. Favorable operating margins, expense management, lower interest costs, and PFAS settlement proceeds contributed to the positive results. Muscatine Power and Water also returned significant value to electric customers through continued EAC bill credits while maintaining strong performance in water and communications. Despite substantial ongoing infrastructure investment, MPW remains financially well-positioned with combined cash balances of approximately $167 million at the end of August, according to the news release. Here's a story from Friday's Muscatine Journal. The headline for this story reads, Restaurant Coming to a Familiar Building. Jason and Amy Stumpfy are bringing their fine dining home to Moline, in a place that started it all. The husband and wife team have purchased the former Captain's Table building at 4801 River Drive in Moline. They'll rename it Stumpfy's Captain's Table and are aiming to open on November the 4th. For the past 6 years, the Stumpfys have been running a restaurant bearing their last name, Stumpfy's Restaurant and Bar, at Sugar Maple Golf Course in Geneseo. The restaurant was doing well, Amy Stumpfy said, but when the chance to own an iconic restaurant came up, they jumped. Quote, it was an opportunity we just couldn't pass up, she said. Stumpfy and her husband met while working at the Captain's Table and eventually ran the place together for a few years. It's where they had their wedding reception, baby showers for their children, and their eventual birthday parties. Quote, it's full circle, she said. It's going to be very nostalgic, I think, unquote. The Captain's Table building has been through its share of ups and downs in recent years, first plagued by frequent flooding and then a massive fire in January of 2018. When it was rebuilt following the blaze, the building was elevated to get it out of the floodway.
The remodel came at the cost of more than $2 million, according to previous reporting. It opened in the summer of 2020 and underwent a name change to Catfish Charlie's in 2023. The restaurant closed in October of 2024. The land and building were previously owned by the City of Moline, but now all belong to the Stumpies. The city just owns the adjacent marina, but Stumpy's captain's table will have 5 slips for boaters. Once it reopens, the restaurant will be closed on Mondays and operate from 11 a.m. to 9 p.m. Tuesday to Sunday. The menu will have a lot of items from the captain's table days, Stumpy said, including clam chowder, garlic parmesan salad dressing, and mango chutney pecan salmon. Prime rib will be a special on Fridays and Saturdays, with prime rib sandwiches offered for lunch but the following days with any leftovers. The menu will get an upgrade to the seafood section with a 24-ounce Australian lobster tail, ahi tuna, escargot with garlic butter and blue cheese, and 1-pound catfish that guests can order fried, broiled, or Cajun broiled. More steak options will be coming too, along with the captain's table's original French onion soup. Lunch will be served from 11 a.m. to 3 p.m. daily, with dinner service beginning at 3 p.m. A soup of the day will be offered as well. Here's a story about the Vibrant Arena. This was published a week ago on September 29th. The headline reads, "Ready to Rock." Rick Edgar is a kind of collector. The new executive director at Vibrant Arena at the Mark at 1201 River Drive in Moline has an office full of memorabilia he has collected during his years in the industry. There are Funk Pop figures on cabinets, signed posters on the walls, and a few sports pieces that show his passion for his beloved Seattle Seahawks. Growing up in Myrtle Beach, he found the Seahawks a strange NFL team to gravitate toward. But after writing to the franchise's first quarterback, Jim Zorn, and hearing back from him, he remained a loyal fan for the rest of his life. That was the start of Edgar's career in collecting memories. Before long, he added collecting music, too. Quote, "It goes back to when I was 10 years old and I used to listen to Casey Kasem on the radio, and I'd write down the countdown," he said. When Edgar was a kid, the radio station held a contest where they played a song from multiple decades, and listeners were supposed to write down the names of the songs and send them in on a postcard. Quote, "This was when I was 11 years old, and I actually won the contest," Edgar said. "So I show up, and they go, 'Well, you don't have an ID,'" unquote. He was able to prove who he was anyway and took home a prize of albums and America's Top 40 Hits of the Week. Quote, "So that locks you in," he said with a smile. A love of music and albums stayed with him through high school when he started a job at a local record store. Also an avid sports fan, Edgar landed a job at Coastal Carolina University as the world's worst baseball information director. That's a quote from him. "It may not have been the best fit for someone who struggles with spelling," he said, "but it did help land a role with the University of South Carolina, where he worked with coaches breaking down film for various sporting events. Quote, "Then I got totally out of that and did stuff that had nothing to do with what I was going to do the rest of my life," he said. "But, in a way, it did." Edgar said the best job he ever had was waiting tables. Not for the money, not for the lesson, but for the lessons it taught him. Quote, "When you're not on your game, you feel it when in your wallet. So learn how to pick yourself up when things aren't going the best," he said. "So I did all these things and then was kind of a lost puppy in my early 30s, unquote. Along the way, his heart told him to go back to music, his first love, but it wasn't so easy to get started. At the time, he said, the pathway into business was difficult, and employment at larger venues was often dependent on connections. With no such luck, Edgar found himself working instead for a children's cancer center. The job paid well enough, but it wasn't fulfilling. Then one day, the encouragement he needed literally flashed before his eyes. Quote, it was very vivid to me at the bottom right of my screen," he said. "It was one of those moments you never forget. I had this little thing that would flash with the dates. I had the flashing going on, and I was like, I'm really watching my life tick away," he said. Edgar reached out to his sports contacts and picked up a side gig working at a box office for minimum wage.
He started asking around for other job opportunities, but with college students nearby who could do a job for a lower price, there wasn't a way to earn a livable wage at his current position, unless he was willing to move. Quote, "So I thought, we're going to move to somewhere on the coast," and then they go, "Well, do you think, what do you think of Des Moines, Iowa?" And I had to pull out a map, he said. A born, raised, and self-described East Coast kid, Edgar, his wife, and their one-year-old daughter moved to the Midwest, where he took a 40% pay cut to work overnight changeover crew. In that job, he helped flip the arena from hosting a concert to being ready to host a football game the next day. "The work was brutal," he said, "with 12 to 14 hour work days happening 10 to 12 days in a row. He didn't earn a lot of money, but the skills helped him climb the ladder to other jobs. There was a 6-year stint in Wisconsin, 3 years in West Virginia, and finally in Peoria, Illinois, where he worked the last 8 years. Each time it was into a little bigger market and to learn a little more," he said. "And then the Peoria gig, I'm really proud of what we did there." When Edgar took over as general manager of the Peoria Civic Center in 2018, the venue was doing about $8 million in ticket sales. By the end of his tenure, the venue was looking at nearly $17 million in ticket sales and had multiplied the number of events by 2 or 3, he said. Quote, "It became a very busy, active building. I actually thought that was my forever job, but then this opportunity came about," he said. In Peoria, the venue was a multiplex, a theater, arena, and convention center all in one. It was a job where he was constantly moving, he said, and was tasked with helping build up its potential. In Moline, the potential was already realized, he said. The venue just needed an extra push. Quote, "My job has primarily been, up to now, a fixer. I go into an account that needs fixing. That's not the case here," he said. "I walked in and I went, you know, it's like you guys have a winning recipe. You just need a little sauce on the top. You need to change it up a little bit so it's more of a tweak versus a repair," unquote. Edgar said part of that is reminding staff that guests are coming to the Vibrant Arena on their own choice. And if the arena is where they chose to spend their money, staff have a responsibility to ensure that the experience is top tier. Quote, "When you come in the door to see Luke Bryan or Journey, you're coming with the expectation of having a good time," Edgar said. "Our job is just to facilitate that. And so culturally, our goal is to make it warm, comfortable, inviting, and hopefully you'll go back with a memory because you never know." Dave Grohl said it best, quote, "You never know when there's a kid who spent his week's allowance to have that seat in the last row in the balcony," unquote. Edgar officially started his new position in Vibrant in July and was settling into his new role at the time of the interview. Getting to know the arena and the people who work inside of it were his top priorities. Quote, "The venue usually takes on personality, a little bit of a leadership team, and I have a different kind of leadership team," he said. "I believe I work for my directors. My directors work for my managers. My managers work for the front office staff, and the ushers don't work for me. I work for them," unquote. With the change in leadership, Edgar said, there are a few things he noticed off the bat, but those were small tweaks that were handled quickly considering the speed at which Edgar got to work. In the first 3 weeks of employment, he reached a verbal agreement with the hockey team, solidified the arena's Pepsi contract, and pulled off two sold-out shows. Country music star Ella Langley performed at Vibrant Arena in late September. When tickets became available, the show sold out so quickly that it shut down the Ticketmaster website for a bit, Edgar said. By the time her show concludes, Langley will be in the third highest grossing concert in the venue's history. Paul McCartney's is in second place, and Morgan Wallen is the highest grossing artist. I hope I didn't mispronounce that. I don't know who that is. Moving forward, Edgar said the goal is to continue raising the bar at Vibrant. The demand is there, he said, but when the venue does well, the whole community benefits. Quote, "The intent in a venue like ours and a community like ours, there's economic epicenter of the downtown. It's pretty obvious when we're open with good content, the downtown feels our economic impact," he said.
Our goals are to do the right kind of content and not only satisfy the locals, but bring people from other zip codes, unquote. Data from the Luke Bryan Show in July showed 40% of ticket sales came from within the Quad Cities area. That means 60% of the concert goers traveled to Moline for the show. Additionally, Egger said that 17% of those concert goers came from competing markets, such as Peoria or Cedar Rapids, to see the show. Quote, "We saw folks in those outlying areas that have their own arenas were coming to our venue," he said. "So part of the goal is we want to put on things that encourage people to come downtown," unquote. Egger said his lifestyle is to, quote, "live emotion, but manage by data when it comes to deciding what acts to bring in. He's been in the business so long that he has a good feel for things," he said, "but still relies on market research." Quote, "Right now, I'm listening to the market," he said. "Obviously, there's a stellar history of country music here. I'm a little more rock and roll, so I'm trying to figure out what shows make sense. In the 3 weeks, we've confirmed 3 shows that haven't announced yet, and some of them are in different genres that normally have played here. The shows will be announced after Labor Day," he said, "but setting up Vibrant for the future is what the groundwork is all about." Egger said he wants the staff, show selection, and atmosphere to be just as, quote, "vibrant," unquote, as the name suggests, and to provide a place where others can create memories that turn them into lifetime fans. Quote, "I think Vibrant Arena is the thing that gets everybody in the Quad Cities excited," he said. "It's where you get to see things that no one else does. One thing that makes us special is that we do something nobody else in a 50-mile radius can do. So, we're just going to lean on that, and hopefully we bring some cool stuff." Here's a story that was published in the Muscatine Journal. This one appeared yesterday, and the headline, it's about the Centennial Bridge, and the headline reads, "Preferred Alternative to be announced on October the 21st. A preferred alternative for the U.S. 67 Centennial Bridge Corridor project will be announced by the Illinois and Iowa Transportation Departments at a public meeting scheduled for October 21st. The public meeting will be held from 3 to 6 p.m. at the Holiday Inn Rock Island Quad Cities, which is located at 226 17th Street in Rock Island. According to a news release issued by Illinois and the Iowa Departments of Transportation, after extensive analysis and public

safety, connectivity, mobility, and long-term reliability across the Mississippi River. U.S. 67, including the Centennial Bridge, is a critical connection between Illinois and Iowa. The study is focused on a long-term solution for the corridor, officials said in the news release. The public meeting will give attendees an opportunity to learn more about the preferred alternative and explore how the future bridge will connect Rock Island and Davenport. Attendees will be able to review the preferred location and future crossing, local road and intersection connections, bicycle and pedestrian accommodations, and the potential bridge types considered. There'll be no formal presentation. Attendees can arrive at any time during the meeting to view the exhibits, speak with project team members, and ask questions and share feedback. Those who attend the meeting will be able to view the preferred location of the future crossing and its connection to the Rock Island and Davenport local street network, view bicycle and pedestrian accommodations, learn about potential bridge types being considered, and ask questions and talk to the project team. The three alternatives that have been considered are replacing the bridge just west of the current structure, shifting the bridge to 11th Street in Rock Island and Marquette Street in Davenport, or doing nothing and simply maintaining the existing structure. Comments received by November 4th will be included in the official meeting record. Those who are unable to attend the meeting can review materials and submit comments online at www.centennialbridge.com. People with a disability planning to attend and needing special accommodations should contact Michael Kuhn, Program Development Engineer for the Illinois Department of Transportation, at least 5 days prior to the meeting. And you can reach him for these special accommodations by calling this number, 815-284-5307. So again, if you want to attend this meeting about the Centennial Bridge on October 21st and need a special accommodation, call Michael Kuhn at 815-284-5307. The project is currently in Phase 1, which is expected to conclude in the summer of 2027. Here's another story that appeared in yesterday's Muscatine Journal. The headline of this story reads, "A Look at Jobs Close to Home." And there's a lot of photos that go with this. They all kind of have a common theme. Looks like a lot of young people, I'm going to guess maybe high school age, are at some sort of a trade show, maybe. And I see a lot of rolls of metal. And it looks like a lot of adults that maybe work with this metal that are answering questions for these young people. So let's see what's going on here. High school students interested in manufacturing visited Arconic Davenport Works Learning Center in Riverdale to learn more about the opportunities available after graduation. Arconic Davenport Works is the Iowa-based site for manufacturer Arconic, which is responsible for manufacturing parts for brands like SpaceX, Ford, and General Motors. Jeffrey Weida, that's W-E-I-D-A, Vice President of Manufacturing for Arconic Davenport Works and Satellites in Riverdale, said the event purposely coincides with the Manufacturing Month. For the last 10 years, Weida said, schools have been eager to attend Manufacturing Day with Arconic. And it benefits the students who are eager to learn, he said. Quote, as the next generation of workers, he wants students to find opportunities since the, quote, world's changing every day, unquote. Quote, I've been around a long time, but again, build this next generation and let them know that there's great opportunities out here. And many people, we've got more than 2,500 people who come to work every day here at Arconic, providing for their families. Really wonderful jobs that are out there and exist, and people, they really make a difference in the economy here locally, Weida said. Weida also wants students to know that manufacturing has a home in the Quad Cities. Quote, we want to let young students know that the opportunity is right here at home, Weida said, and they could stay and make their parents proud, make their families proud, providing for them again right here. And so we need the best and brightest as we're developing this new generation and this new talent. The event was split into morning and afternoon sessions. The Learning Center space was open with 10 stations, which included common craft.

0: crafts and departments. This includes roll grinders, general mechanics, human resources, safety, truck repair, and electrical work, among others. A science teacher from Moline High School took her Women in STEM Club to the event. Jamie Killian was excited for her students to attend the event, since some are, quote, passionate about science but don't envision the Quad Cities as a place to work. She continued, I want to show them that you can do science here, and there's such great jobs here if you stay, Killian said. Cost of living is low, so it's important that they know that they have what they have available to them in their own town as they go on. If they want to go to college, great. But I want them to always know, hey, here's these places that they hire all kinds of stuff, from engineers to electricians to machinists to you name it, unquote. And the event brings new opportunities that they might not have considered. Quote, females get pushed into medical fields a lot, and I want them to know that there's more, Killian said. Medical's great, but you can go into manufacturing or into electrical, and it's still science, and it's still awesome. So I want them to get exposed to all the options, and then their life experiences are going to help them steer their own way, unquote. One of Killian's students, Abby Thompson, a junior, was excited to learn about the civil engineering opportunities in the Quad Cities. Thompson wants to stay local so she can be around her friends and family. Keen on science, Thompson's interested in the connection between chemistry and metalworks. Quote, applying the science principles, Thompson said, we learn about how you can apply chemistry into how you make metal specifically, and learning how you can bridge two different worlds together. If you're interested in chemistry and manufacturing, there is a job here that can merge them all together, unquote. She also wanted to break down and figure out which of civil engineering she's interested in. Her classmate, Rayanne Goodwin, was more interested in mechanical and electrical engineering, with the goal of finding an internship opportunity. Quote, to figure out if this is really what I want to do, if this is something I could see myself doing for the rest of my life and something I would enjoy, Goodwin said. I want to see how to get there, because I feel it's a big part, that idea of what I want to do, but I also don't really know how to get there. And so today, I know that can help me figure that out. Here's a story that was published more than a week ago in the Muscatine Journal. This was seen on Monday, September 28th. I have to describe the pictures here, too, because they're quite amazing. The one picture is an outdoor view of what appears to be a beautiful historic home. It's got a kind of like a brick roundabout in front of it. It appears to be out in the country. It's stunningly beautiful, even in black and white. And there's another picture, it looks like it's on the indoor of, I'm assuming, this house. And there's lots of antique furniture and just a beautiful wood fireplace in the middle of the picture. So, not surprisingly, the headline reads, it's jaw-dropping. An unmistakable Highway 163 landmark is for sale less than 10 minutes east of downtown Pella, and a rare opportunity for new owners to preserve residential mansion as a grand family home or continue its current role as an event space and income-generating bed and breakfast. Quote, it's jaw-dropping, explained Eric Wetzel. From the moment that you set eyes on it from the outside, it's just a beautiful piece of architecture, unquote. Listed by Wetzel and fellow realtor Ingrid Williams for $899,000, curious travelers have been driving past the eye-catching estate for decades, admiring its unique and surprising presence among the expanses of nearby farmland. Initially built in 1866 but finished in 1871, the completion year is written in colored slate on the mansard roof. Dubbed, quote, a palace on the prairie, the Pella Mansion, and also the John K. Voorhees House, after its original owner and designer, Voorhees invested his considerable income as a local entrepreneur to create a one-of-a-kind and highly visible property. His initials, JV, are visible in the slate design on the rear side of the roof. With a home of this age and scale, rumors and half-truths were inevitable, but yarns of paranormal activity, its role as a Civil War station on the Underground Railroad, and Voorhees' ambition to one-up a neighbor's property have all been thoroughly debunked. Operating as a bed and breakfast in recent years, the residence has undergone an impressive preservation campaign that added geothermal heating and cooling, updates to the electrical system, and upkeep of wood finishes. Quote, "The hardwood floor is impeccable. When you walk up the stairs of an old house, a 19th century house, you'd expect to hear all kinds of creaks. There is not one creak," Wetzel said. Pella thermal pane windows were custom designed to fit unconventionally sized frames and now help silence any potential noises from the neighborhood. Set on over an acre of land, the driveway leads to a detached three-car garage with space for a workshop inside. The exterior of the 5,000-square-foot, five-bedroom home is decorated with an appropriate paint scheme to showcase the inspiration of Italianate architecture. Through the front of the double doors, the house immediately reveals a striking floor design and a curved staircase. Extensive renovations include kitchen and bathrooms and cleverly designed stained glass panels illuminated by light boxes. Many of the antique fixtures and furniture are bundled into the asking price, creating a turnkey venture for new owners. Quote, "There's nothing that needs to be done to this place," Wetzel said. "It's ready to roll," unquote. The second floor adds three bedrooms, one with suitable operators of a bed and breakfast concept. Voorhees' 19th century eccentricities stretch to the installation of beehives in the attic, but the space is now a cozy two-bedroom layout with a living room and improved versions of the original porthole windows. Listed in the National Register of Historic Places, an honor noted on a plaque by the front door, Wetzel explained that the property could appeal to buyers with a wish list desire to operate a bed and breakfast or admirers of careful combination of preservation and necessary modern upgrades. Quote, "You walk in and you go, oh, this is probably the vision that the homeowner had for it when it was originally bought," he said. The home is listed at $899,000 by Ingrid Williams and Eric Wetzel with the Ingrid Williams Real Estate Team at REMAX. You can contact with Wetzel at 515-371-1757. The house itself is located at 1261 185th Street in Pella. Again, it was built in 1866, and it sits on a lot size of 1.51 acres. Turning to a few sports stories with our remaining time, this story was published today in the Journal. The headline reads, UI Keeps Loss in Perspective. Iowa head coach Kirk Ferentz and select Hawkeyes met with the media following the loss for the first time in the 2026 season on Saturday evening. The jovial mood of the first four games gave way to a more grounded, serious tone after a 31-14 loss to Ohio State. Iowa needed to reckon with a mistake-filled performance, but it couldn't let it take up more air than it needed. Linebacker Jaden Montgomery said it was the same case last week when Iowa managed to come from behind win over Michigan in dramatic fashion. Quote, "This is not going to be the end of the 2026 Iowa Hawkeyes," Montgomery said. "One week doesn't define us. Last week didn't define us. This week doesn't define us. We're going to go in and learn from the tape," unquote. With only 6 days before a Friday night matchup with Washington, who's 3-2 overall and 0-2 in the Big Ten, Iowa has less time than usual to digest the loss and correct what went wrong. Quote, "It's imperative this week, especially, you've got to move on," Ferentz said. "You've got to move on faster because we've got a six-day week. So that'll be the message tomorrow. Right now, we just need to worry about getting ready for the next one, which means looking at the tape, learning from it, and that's going to be the key part. Then try to do a little better in those areas where we didn't measure up, whether it be the run game, the penalties, unforced errors, that type of thing," unquote. Iowa struggled in multiple key areas in Saturday's defeat. It got outgained 484 to 238 yards. It lost a turnover battle 2-0, with Ohio State scoring touchdowns off of both. The Buckeyes had a 24-15 advantage in first downs, and Iowa allowed the Buckeyes to convert on more than half of their third downs, 8 of 15. The Hawkeyes also struggled to establish their running game for the third consecutive game against a Power 4 opponent, with just 39 yards on 21 attempts. Removing sack yardage, Iowa's numbers improved slightly to 62 yards on 19 attempts, but that would still rank among the worst 20 rushing offenses in college football and third worst in the Big Ten on a per-carry basis. According to Ferentz, it's not time to hit the panic button on Iowa rushing attack, but the ground game is not where it needs to be. Quote, "We'll keep playing like we always do. We'll keep working on it," Ferentz said. "We work on every segment, run, pass, things either go together or they don't. Game situations had a lot to do with that, too, and dictate that. Over time, it's kind of like statistics and rankings. We'll all know where we were in week 7, week 8, and if it's a panic situation, I'll let you know. But right now, we're not where we want to be, and I'm not denying that at all," unquote. To Ferentz, "It's too early to tell who the Hawkeyes are or worry about what they may be struggling through the next month of the season." Quote, "Instead of worrying about all that stuff for us, our focus right now is simply, just like I encouraged the players back in August, and that this is a six-week block," Ferentz said. "We take it a week at a time. That means we've got 6 days left, and then we'll figure all that other stuff out. The reality is, even during our bye week, we don't know. All we can do is worry about doing better, and that's our focus, and hopefully we'll stay that way," unquote. Here's a short story that was published last Wednesday in the Journal about the WNBA, and the headline reads, "Lynx guard Olivia Miles wins Rookie of the Year." Record-setting Minnesota Lynx guard Olivia Miles was unanimously named the 2026 WNBA Rookie of the Year on Monday. Miles, 23, received all 74 votes from a national panel of sports writers and broadcasters after averaging. Miles broke the league's rookie record for points with 790, topping Caitlin Clark's 2024 mark of 769. She also broke a rookie mark for most 20-point games of 22, two more than Simone Augustus in 2006. Drafted number 2 overall after playing at TCU and Notre Dame, Miles swept all 4 NBA Rookie of the Month awards during the regular season and was voted as a starter for the 2026 All-Star Game in Chicago in July. She led all rookies in total points, points per game, field goals made, defensive rebounds, total assists, and assists per game. She was third among rookies in rebounds per game and 3-point field goals made, which was 64, fourth in steals per game, and tied for fourth in total blocks. This story about the Quad City Storm was published last Thursday in the Journal. The headline reads, "Storm move camp to Coralville Mall." Training camp workouts for the Quad City Storm are scheduled to begin this coming Monday. But where the Storm will be skating has been a major issue for the local SPHL team. Training camp usually takes place at the River's Edge in Davenport, but the city-owned facility has been closed since early September for cleaning after mold was found inside the 32-year-old building. The ice at the Storm's home barn inside Vibrant Arena at the Mark is expected to be built in the coming weeks, when a new ice system and new dasher boards arrive. That isn't expected to be ready until October 15th, just 2 days before the Saturday, October 17th, home and season opener. Quote, "That put us in a heck of a spot," said Brian Rothenberger, outgoing Storm president. "Thanks to arena contracts throughout the hockey world, a viable option was found. It may not be an ideal situation, but it was the best available for Coach Shane Toporowski's club, considering the circumstances." The Storm will be skating on the Body Armor ice rink inside the Coral Ridge Mall in Coralville, Iowa, for the camp sessions between October 5th and the 14th that require ice time. Quote, "We made some calls and thankfully have a relationship with the folks in Iowa City," said Rothenberger. "Jason Anderson down there took good care of us and got us some ice time most mornings from 9 to 11. Quote, "I think there maybe over the weekend we'll have some different hours, but we're going to be doing our camp from the mall. So if you like pretzels and Orange Julius and hockey, there's no better place to be than Coralville from the 5th to the 14th. The situation does offer some valuable team-building time as the players will commute from the Quad Cities to Coralville. Most days will begin with the commute to Coralville for the camp skates, and then will include workouts back at the Vibrant Arena or elsewhere in the Quad Cities in the afternoon. As it appears now, Rothenberger figured there would be 10 workouts at the Coral Ridge Mall. Quote, "Thankfully, Coral Ridge worked out," said Rothenberger. "It's a half-hour drive, and it's kind of a pain, but the reality is that that's not terrible. These guys will have a good time getting to know each other in the car and chatting on the way to and from," unquote. Rothenberger noted that the situation will cost the club roughly $5,000 between ice rental and reimbursing players for mileage and gas. Other options were limited, he said, with the second most likely possibility being training camp held at the Peoria Civic Center, home of the SPHL regional rival Peoria Rivermen. Extreme Arena, also in Coralville, was not an option, according to Rothenberger. The home of the Iowa Heartlanders, the former ECHL affiliate of the Minnesota Wild, which is dormant this season, is booked with University of Iowa volleyball events. Rothenberger noted that the situation highlights the need for more sheets of ice in the Quad City area. He said that during his youth hockey days in St. Petersburg, Florida, there were 7 or 8 sheets of ice available within a half an hour. Here, ice time is so limited that youth teams and other skaters are traveling to Dubuque, Cedar Rapids, Des Moines, or in Chicago for practices. That issue is a major concern for Quad City Storm owners John and Missy Dawson, who have reorganized youth hockey here under the Storm banner in order to help financially and provide ice time at Vibrant Arena. Quote, "That's why John and Missy and the Storm is getting more involved in youth hockey, is that the Quad Cities is just way behind where it should be with ice sports, especially at the youth level," said Rothenberger. While he is off to Florida for a new job later this month, Rothenberger said that the Quad Cities needs a basic facility with at least 2 more sheets of ice, in addition to having the river's edge available to accommodate the local needs. Anything above and beyond would make the Quad Cities a drawing card for hockey and skating in general. Rothenberger said that the former Storm player and assistant coach Alex Hudson, who is now focusing on personal training, deck hockey, and coaching ice hockey, has ideas for a new facility in the Quad Cities. However, that plan is still in its infancy. Here's a story that was published in USA Today and then found in the Muscatine Journal last Friday. There's a picture that goes with this, and it's couple, it looks like elite runners, women that are running side by side at a track meet, and the headline reads, "Progress Mixed in Women's Sports." From the WNBA to the NWSL and beyond, the professional women's sports boom is no secret, but progress is a mixed picture, with girls facing significant barriers to entering and remaining in competition. That's all according to Women's Sports Foundation, founded by Billie Jean King in 1974. Which released its inaugural WSF Sports Report on Wednesday. The first of its kind annual assessment examines the state of girls and women's sports throughout every stage, youth sports, college, professional, Olympic, and Paralympic levels, based on surveys of more than 6,100 parents and children and 60 women's sports professionals. While women's professional sports continue to experience unprecedented growth and visibility, some of the most glaring red flags uncovered in WSF's report include that girls are hampered by high cost of entry into sports, a declining sense of belonging, and a lack of awareness of their rights provided by Title IX. One of the report's most notable findings is a gap between girls' interest in sports and the actual participation. Among girls ages 8 to 18 who have never played organized sports, 54% said they would like to participate, nearly identical to boys at 52%. However, only 45% of the girls currently play organized sports, compared with 52% of the boys. The report also found that growing visibility for women's sports has not yet translated into stronger athlete connections. Nearly half of the girls could not name a favorite professional athlete, while 2% of the boys identified a woman athlete as their favorite. Cost remains a major obstacle for girls, whose families spend a median of $500 annually on sports participation compared to $400 for boys. That 25% difference of financial burden is particularly significant for lower-income households, where girls are more than twice as likely to cite cost as a reason that they've never played organized sports. WSF's report also highlights a growing sense of disconnection among adolescent girls. While 80% of girls and boys ages 8 to 10 believe that sports are, quote, for someone like me, unquote, that feeling declines among teenagers. Just 66% of girls age 14 to 18 report feeling that way, belonging in sports, compared with 73% of boys. No one can speak to those realities better than Gabby Thomas, a three-time Olympic track and field champion for Team USA and a Women's Sports Foundation trustee. Quote, I bring a very unique perspective of just having lived the experience of what they're trying to do, Thomas told USA Today. I think the outside world is not incredibly supportive of women's sports, and that really is my experience. But what I really leaned on was those who were close to me, like my family and mom. She was incredibly encouraging and supportive and made me feel like not only did I belong in sports, but like I was very important in sports. Thomas, who is black, was born in Atlanta but grew up in Northampton, Massachusetts. Thompson's mother, Jennifer Randall, a professor who earned her PhD from Emory University, made sure her daughter competed in sports because of early research she found that was similar to WSF's. Quote, one thing that she read when I was young was about how helpful sports are for young girls and how it gives them something positive to work towards, especially girls of color and lower socioeconomic status, Thomas said. She was essentially scared into putting me into sports. She was worried what would happen if I didn't. Well, it looks like I'm just about out of time. Thank you for bearing with me with my cold. Excuse me. And that concludes my readings of the Muscatine Journal newspaper. This is Dave Eigelhart wishing you a good afternoon.
1: Hello, this is Nadine with readings from last week's Clinton Herald. That would be for Tuesday, September 29, Thursday, October 1, and Saturday, October 3rd. We're going to begin with a look at the local obituaries. Warren D. Boop Eugenhan, 86, of Avon Park, Florida, formerly of Clinton, passed away on May 4 at his home. A celebration of life will be held on Sunday, October 18, from 10 a.m. to 2 p.m. at the Miles, Iowa American Legion Hall, followed by interment at the Miles Cemetery. Online condolences may be left at www.bentleyfuneralhomes.com. Warren was born on November 18, 1939, in Clinton, to Verna and Irma Wilkie Eugenhan. He was a proud graduate of Miles High School, class of 1957. In 1960, Warren married Lana Schlotfeld, and together they were blessed with two children, David and Kathy. He began his career with the United States Postal Service in Clinton in 1959, spending much of his career running the Lyons Post Office. Warren retired in 1994 after 35 years of dedicated service. And after retirement, Warren made his home in Avon Park, Florida, at the Crystal Lake Club. In his younger years, Warren enjoyed carpentry and woodworking. He helped build a house with his grandfather and later used those skills to remodel his own home in Clinton. Warren will be lovingly remembered by his son David and spouse Sharon Eugenhan of Bettendorf and his daughter Kathy and spouse Ron Cravata of Orlando, Florida, his sister Marilyn Musker of Cedar Rapids, six grandchildren, 16 great-grandchildren, and five nieces and nephews. He was preceded in death by his parents and his brother Wayne. Bradley B. Maydew, 61, of Clinton, died Friday, September 18, at the Alverno Healthcare Facility. Cremation rites have been accorded, and memorial service was held Friday, October 2nd at the Pape Funeral Home. The full obituary is at www.papefh.com. Gary E. Burkhart, 87, of Albany, died on Thursday, September 24, at the Eagle Point Nursing and Rehab in Clinton. Gary was born August 31, 1939, in Osage, Iowa, the son of Walter and Maxine Anderson Burkhart. He married Dorothy Trowbridge in 1961 in Osage, Iowa. Gary was employed with John Deere for 32 years. Survivors include his wife, Dorothy, one son, Branda, and spouse, Rhonda Burkhart, all of Albany, one daughter, Brenda, and spouse, Kurt Hartman, of Alden, Iowa, and five grandchildren and 12 great-grandchildren. Gary was preceded in death by his parents. A private graveside service will be held at Lusk Cemetery in Albany. Online condolences may be made at www.mcdonaldfuneralhomes.com. Mark W. Jensen, 65, of Clinton, passed away Saturday, September 26. A gathering of family and friends took place on Friday, October 2, at the Pape Funeral Home. Mark W. Jensen, age 65, of Clinton, passed away Saturday, September 26, at St. Francis Hospital in Peoria. In following Mark's wishes, cremation rites have been accorded. A gathering of family and friends will take place from 3 to 7 p.m., on Friday, October 2, at the Pape Funeral Home. Mark was born in Clinton on June 27, 1961, the son of Maurice and Lucille Jensen. He graduated from Mount St. Clair Academy in 1979. He received an associate degree from Mount St. Clair College and attended Iowa State. Mark married Denise Rowold on October 27, 1984, at St. Irenaeus Church in Clinton. He was employed at the Quad Cities nuclear plant as a senior reactor operator. He was a licensed instructor and outage planner, and he retired in 2017. Mark is survived by his wife of 41 years, Denise, three sons, Andy and spouse Amanda Jensen of Clinton, Tim and spouse Lauren Jensen of DeWitt, and Nick and spouse Brenda Jensen of Ames, six grandchildren whom he loved dearly, two brothers, Jay and spouse Patricia Jensen of La Crescent, Wisconsin, and Bob and spouse Jennifer Jensen of LeClaire, four sisters, Mary Ortega of Clinton, Ann and spouse Rick Trine of State Center, Iowa, Kathy and spouse Eldon Arnesdorf of Eldridge, and Barb and spouse Bob Scott of Albia, Iowa, and many nieces and nephews. He was preceded in death by his parents, a brother Craig, and his mother and father-in-law, Richard and Nona Rowold. Memorials may be made to the Planned Parenthood. The family would like to thank the doctors and nurses at St. Anthony's Church Hospital, in Rockford, and St. Francis Hospital in Peoria. A special thank you to Dawn Ford for her help and support during these difficult times. Online condolences may be left at www.papefh.com. Diane D. Miller of Clinton, formerly of Preston, passed away on September 28. Funeral Mass was at 11 a.m. on Friday, October 2, at St. Joseph's in Preston. Visitation was from 9 to 11 a.m. prior to the service. Bruce David Johansson, 80, of Coralville, passed away Monday, September 28, at Lantern Park Specialty Care, surrounded by family, where he resided for just 2 short weeks. A visitation was held today, Monday, October 5, from 1 to 3 p.m. at Lindsay Oak Hill Funeral Home in Coralville, Iowa. A funeral service followed at 3 p.m. In lieu of flowers, memorials may be made to the Bruce Johansson Memorial Fund, which will then be donated to some of his favorite charities, including veterans, animals, Parkinson's research, and cancer research. Bruce was born on September 5, 1946, in Clinton, the son of Clarence and Loretta Willard Johansson. He graduated from Calamus High School in 1964, and he received a degree in industrial administration from Iowa State University in 1968. He then attended the University of Iowa Law School, earning his J.D. in 1970. Bruce was united in marriage to Nancy Matson on September 7, 1968, 58 years of wedded bliss. They had two children, Jennifer and Christopher. He was the city attorney for the city of Clinton for 34 years before retiring in 2006. Bruce is survived by his wife, Nancy, his two children, Jennifer and spouse, Aaron of Davenport. Oh, that's the last name. Jennifer and spouse, Aaron Davenport of North Liberty. Chris Johansson and partner, Sarah Henry of Des Moines. Five grandchildren. And Bruce was preceded in death by his parents and twin brothers that died at birth, brother Louis Johansson, his niece Sherry Johansson, and first grandchild Sadie Hope Johansson. Randy C. Snyder, 74, of Albany, died Tuesday, September 29. He was born on May 20, 1952, in Clinton, the son of William and Iola Nelson Snyder. He married Amelia Eisenhower on January 17, 1975, in Clinton. Randy had worked for over 40 years at the 3M plant before retiring. He had served on the Albany Zoning Board. And survivors include his wife Amelia, daughter Angie, and spouse Brian Jones of Graff, Iowa, three granddaughters, sister Diane Snyder of Clinton, and a brother Rick and spouse Sylvia Snyder of Fulton. He was preceded in death by his parents and brother Dale Snyder. A gathering of families and friends to honor his life took place on Saturday, October 3rd, at the McDonald Funeral Home and Crematory in Fulton. The memorial service followed with Ken Rinkus officiated. In lieu of flowers, memorials may be given in his memory to the Albany Ambulance Service. Mary Lee Cecil, 88, of Fulton, died September 29, at home. Memorial visitation is 10 to 11 a.m. on Friday, October 9, at Bosma Rinkus Funeral Home in Morrison Chapel, followed by a memorial service at 11 a.m. You can see the full obituary at www.bosmarinkus.com. Esther J. Griggs, 91, of Clinton, completed her earthly journey on September 30 at the Addington Place in Clinton. Visitation was this morning, October 5, followed by the funeral service at 11:30 at Gateway Bible Chapel in Clinton. Burial and graveside will be at the Bloomington Muscatine Friends Cemetery, 3 miles north of Muscatine on Highway 38, on October 6 at 11 a.m. Esther was born July 25, 1935, in Muscatine, the daughter of Walter and Hilda Grossklaus, and graduated from Muscatine High School. Her journey from childhood was in the Friends Church of Iowa and Indiana. Her music skills, especially with the piano, enriched a life of ministry. From 8 years of age at the piano to 4 years as a music major at William Penn University in Oskaloosa, Iowa, she was a master pianist. Her accompanying soloist, school and church choirs, and teaching music a few years was always warmly appreciated. She especially remembers the joy of teaching K through 12 music at New Paris, Ohio, in the 1960s, and giving piano lessons to quite a few through the years. Esther is survived by her husband Bill of Clinton, three children, Debbie Traver of Clinton, Dale and spouse Jody Griggs of Carmel, Indiana, Dwight and spouse Natalie Griggs of Brownsburg, Indiana, five grandchildren, and seven great-grandchildren. Also brother Gary and spouse Becky Grosloss and sister-in-law Deb Grosloss. She was preceded in death by her parents, brother Dave Grosloss, and son-in-law Corey Traver. In lieu of flowers, memorials may be made to the Alzheimer's Association or the Music Department at William Penn University in Oskaloosa, Iowa. A very special thank you to the caregivers at Addington Place and Compasses Hospice for their care and kindness. Arrangements are being cared for by Snell Zornick Funeral Homes and Crematory, and online condolences may be expressed by visiting her obituary at www.snellzornick.com. Ronald Joe Carstensen, 83, of DeWitt, passed away at Wheatland Manor on Thursday, October 1. A funeral service will be at 11 a.m. Tuesday, October 6, at the Elvira Lutheran Church. A visitation will occur 1 hour prior from 10 a.m. to the service hour at the church. Burial will be at the Elvira Cemetery. Lemke Funeral Homes is honored to serve the family of Ronald Carstensen during this difficult time. Ronald was born October 26, 1942, in Maquoketa, the son of Herbert and Lenora Henneke Carstensen. Ronald was united in marriage to Susan Sue Edwards on December 19, 1971, in Ruthven, Iowa. Fond memories and condolences for Ronald's family may be shared at www.lemkefuneralhomes.com obituary page. And finally, funeral services for Ronald Newman will be 1 p.m. Tuesday, October 6, at the Clinton Chapel Snell Zornick Funeral Home and Crematory, with visitation from 11:15 a.m. to the service time on Tuesday. And that concludes the local obituaries. The Blanchard Family Dairy's bid, submitted past deadline, has been accepted to continue farming 158 acres of county-owned land in Charlotte. According to the county's notice to the public of its acceptance of sealed bids that was published in the Herald August 22 and September 1, the deadline by which bids were to be submitted was 10 a.m. on Friday, September 18. Prior to that deadline, only a single sealed bid by Big J Farms for $62,517 or $395.68 per tillable acre had been submitted. Blanchard Family Dairy's bid for $85,000 or $537.97 per tillable acre was received on September 25. Here, the circumstances are such that I think it will impact in the sense that we want to get the best bid possible for the county, County Attorney Mike Wolf said, recommending on Monday the county supervisors waive the bid deadline with advertisement that courts often uphold the provision that the taxpayer wins. The lease for the agricultural purposes is effective for two crops beginning March 1, 2027 and ending February 28, 2029. A Clinton educator allegedly pressured students for donations. An Iowa high school teacher has been fired for offering students extra credit in return for cash donations to her personal GoFundMe account. State records indicate that beginning in 2022, Stephanie Mullaly worked as a paraeducator and then as a full-time long-term substitute high school teacher for the Clinton Community School District. She was fired on May 29, 2026, for allegedly violating the district's ethics policy. According to the findings of administrative law judge Dwayne Golden, who presided over a recent hearing on Mullaly's request for unemployment benefits, Mullaly shared her, quote, personal educational goals, unquote, with her students during the 2025-2026 school year. In the spring of 2026, Mullaly allegedly told her students that she has set up a GoFundMe account to help pay for her education, adding that if they made cash donations to her account, they could receive and earn extra credit toward their grade in her class. Some of the students in the class did contribute funds to the GoFundMe account, according to Golden's findings. As Golden described it, the district then discovered Mullaly was using her position as a teacher to pressure students to donate funds and fired her. Golden denied Mullaly's request for unemployment benefits, ruling that her conduct amounted to job-related misconduct and demonstrated a willful or wanton disregard of her employer's interest, rendering her ineligible for benefits. Mullaly, Golden concluded, had promised high school students in her class that they would receive extra credit toward their grade in her class if they donated to her GoFundMe account. Students felt pressured to donate money to her personal GoFundMe page. The Iowa Capital Dispatch was not able to reach Mullaly for comment. Online records show that a Stephanie Mullaly of Clinton launched a GoFundMe account earlier this year to pay for what she described as a, quote, unique opportunity to travel to Ecuador with her husband in July 2026. Mullaly indicated on the GoFundMe page that she would be interpreting for a medical mission team and helping bridge language barriers so that care and compassion can reach those who need it most, and that her husband would be assisting the team in any way he can. Donations, she wrote, would be used to pay for transportation, including flights, buses, and boats, food, and hotel accommodations. The account had a fundraising goal of $1,800 and netted $140 through six donations, ranging from $5 to $50 before activity on the account was paused. And now for some road construction updates. As the construction of the Manufacturing Drive and Bluff Boulevard Improvement Project continues, the City of Clinton has provided the following updates. South 19th Street and Manufacturing Drive. The concrete work on three legs of a roundabout at this intersection has been completed. The city's contractor is scheduled to continue concrete work next week, followed by asphalt transitions. Three legs of the roundabout are expected to be open to traffic by Friday, October 16. The north leg of the roundabout is to be completed prior to the end of November. Other work on Manufacturing Drive. South 21st Street to Nestle Purina will be under construction until November 15. Once this section of roadway has been completed, it is to reopen to traffic from College Avenue to U.S. Highway 30. Other work on Bluff Boulevard. The city's contractor is to work from the east side of College Avenue to South 14th Street for the remainder of the construction season. Traffic should have restored access to this section of roadway at the end of the year. The construction of a roundabout at South 14th Street is to begin in the spring of 2027. Fulton City Council has delayed making a decision on whether to waive a $24,250 building permit fee for the River Bend School District. Its $25,000 or $24,250 is stopping them from a project, and they shouldn't be doing the project, Councilman Zach Ratcliffe said during the council's Monday evening meeting. It's a $12 million project. The proposed new middle school gymnasium, according to energy services company Verigy, includes a facility housing a competition-sized basketball court with retractable hoops and bleachers to seat over 500 people, a fitness room, team and officials' locker rooms, a concession area, storage, and additional parking. It also includes security measures, updated fire sprinkler, and fire alarm systems. HVAC upgrades, modernized plumbing system, and lighting enhancements, both within the interior of the facility and in the parking areas of its exterior. The project is scheduled for completion in the fall of 2027. District Superintendent Kelly Parsons said Monday before the council that the amount of the building permit fee would pay for half of the lighting needed to improve that of the walkway between the elementary and middle schools. We are counting on that space at the elementary school for people to park at when we have activities and such at the new middle school gym, she said. I think it would benefit the district more than just paying the fees. The city has waived the building permit fees of other school district projects as a past practice, though, City Attorney Rebecca Housengay noted. City code states that fees are to be paid at the time of permit application. We are all taxpayers here, and we are all working towards the same thing, which is to bring people into our community by building up the space at our middle school by improving the space for our current students and for future students, Parsons continued. We are potentially bringing money into our community as well. Ratcliffe explained to the council the district approved this project without needing to ask the approval of voters due to its allowance to issue for debt. If they would have put it in a public vote, I would have been much more open to that idea, he said. But as somebody that pays taxes, I know that my property taxes are most affected by the school district. The council's vote to postpone is postponed pending obtained tax levy information to its next meeting scheduled for 5:30 p.m. on Monday, October 12 at City Hall. A Clinton man who pleaded guilty to selling fentanyl has been sentenced to 3 years supervised probation. Kareem Dijon Haynes, 43, was convicted in Clinton County District Court on Thursday of a Class C felony controlled substance violation pursuant to a plea agreement. A 7th Judicial District Court Judge Mark Lawson sentenced Haynes to a suspended term of 10 years imprisonment, which, given credit for time already served incarcerated in connection with the case. As a specific condition of Haynes' probation, he is ordered to obtain a substance abuse evaluation and successfully complete recommended treatment. Haynes is further ordered to pay a $1,000 fine plus a 15% criminal penalty surcharge. In July and August of 2023, the Black Hawk Area Task Force, a multi-jurisdictional law enforcement unit led by the Illinois State Police, conducted controlled purchases of purported heroin from Clinton County individuals who obtained the drug from Haynes that was then provided to the task force's confidential sources in exchange for money. In both instances, court documents state the purported heroin was sent to the Iowa Department of Public Safety, DCI, criminalistic laboratory, where it was tested positive for fentanyl. The first purchase, documents state, weighed 0.25 grams and the second 0.26 grams. A warrant was issued October 2 for Haynes, that was in 2025, for Haynes' arrest. Haynes was taken into custody on October 7, 2025, and charged with conspiracy to deliver fentanyl, a Class C felony. On that same date, Haynes was released from custody upon the posting of a $10,000 cash or surety bond. The City of Fulton must conduct a muscle survey in order for the Illinois EPA to renew its wastewater plant operating permit. The zebra mussel is now considered an endangered species, City Administrator Eric Sikkema explained Monday to City Council. So we have to verify that we are not harming any endangered species with where our discharge line is for the wastewater plant. According to the Wisconsin DNR, zebra mussels first arrived on the Mississippi River Basin in the early 1990s via the Great Lakes and artificial shipping canals. The species has since established extensive populations throughout large sections of the river. Zebra mussels specifically are an invasive species, Councilman Zach Ratcliffe stated, and they clog up discharge pipes. A proposal by Willett Hoffman and Associates, Inc. out of Joliet, Illinois, quoted the cost to conduct and report on the one-time survey at $37,700. It would take, according to the proposal, approximately 226 man-hours to survey an area comprised of a downstream buffer of 20 meters, lateral buffer of 10 meters, and upstream buffer of 10 meters. If they do end up finding some, they will have to be relocated to a non-disturbed area in close proximity to where they were found, Sikkema said. If we don't go through with this study, we will not be granted an operating permit. The city's wastewater plant operating permit is a 5-year permit with a cost of $5,000 per year to come out of water and sewer reserved. The permit, Sikkema said, was applied for in January of 2025, and the EPA is just now getting around to it. Ratcliffe supported delaying the council's decision on conducting the survey until next meeting in 2 weeks to allow for time to explore possible grants available to help pay for the study. If the council ultimately voted to move forward with conducting the survey with Willett Hoffman and Associates, with the exception of Ratcliffe's sole vote opposed. That's the council. The council did ultimately vote to move forward with that survey, with the exception of Ratcliffe's vote, which he opposed. The Welton Fire Department thanked the Clinton County Development Association Monday for a $50,700 grant awarded of gaming revenue for the construction of a helipad at 95 Main Street, Welton. The 70-foot by 70-foot helipad, built to FAA standards, is to serve not only rural Welton, but also surrounding areas. We have more medical calls all the time, Rick Ryan of the Welton Fire Department said. We built it for not only us, but for the community, and we just see that need. Ryan estimated the total cost of the project to be between $85,000 and $90,000, with the amount surpassing that of the grant raised through fire department fundraisers, the Women of Welton Group, and private donations. The Clinton School District's vision of the district to empower all to be future ready was shared Thursday with community supporters, state and county elected officials, and school board members and administration inside Eagle Point Lodge. The district's mission to educate all students to their highest level of achievement through an engaging curriculum in a caring community, Superintendent Dr. Wes Golden said, is carried out through a commitment to high expectations to deliver student achievements in a healthy environment that is both welcoming and safe. Can you guess how many fights were at Clinton High School last year? Golden asked. There were zero. Certified enrollment in the Clinton School District, the Herald reported in December 2025, increased for, at the time, the second year in a row. Enrollment had risen that year by 31 students, according to the Iowa Department of Education. Last year, Golden said, enrollment had increased by 35 students. The date of Thursday's event was also the date for this year's enrollment count to be taken. Golden reported chronic absenteeism, measured by the percentage of students that missed 10% or more of the school day year, was at year ago at 18.3%. This last year, absenteeism was decreased to 12.9% of students. The graduation rate throughout the district, however, has risen from 80.1% in 2024 to 84% last year, and that's just below the 88.8% state average for the class of 2025. This district has also seen an increase in its retention of certified teachers, which 2 years ago was 85%, to this past year reached 93%. The tax levy rate imposed by the school district, Golden reported, has decreased from $16.773 for the 2016-2017 school year to $15.239 to the present year. The renovation of Clinton High School, a $61.8 million project begun 6 years ago, is nearing completion under budget and with 7.6% of budgeted contingency yet available. The public is invited to an open house to tour the facilities from 10 a.m. until noon on Saturday, October 17, with a ribbon-cutting ceremony scheduled at 11:30 a.m. From Morrison, Citizens First Bank announced on Wednesday that Christine Wiersema is the branch manager of the bank's new Morrison location. Wiersema will continue in her role as Vice President of Real

as a loan operations specialist. Since that time, she has become an integral member of the bank's real estate lending team, helping customers navigate important financial decisions with knowledge, care, and personalized service. Wiersema graduated from the Iowa Bankers Consumer Credit School in 2013. In addition to her work at Citizens First Bank, she is a member of the Clinton Kiwanis and serves on the Skyline Foundation Board. Located at 100 West Lincoln Way, Suite B, the Morrison office represents Citizens First Bank's first new branch opening since 2004. The full-service branch will offer personal, business, mortgage, and agricultural banking services supported by local decision-makers. Also from Morrison, Gary Camerano has been named Economic Development Director of the Year 2026 by the Government Business Review magazine. "I am honored by this recognition," Camerano said. "Economic development is a team effort. Our region succeeds because our communities, business, educators, and civic leaders work together. Northwest Illinois has a workforce, infrastructure, and determination to compete nationally, and this award reflects that shared commitment." Camerano, Economic Development Director for Whiteside County and Executive Director of the Northwest Illinois Film Office, garnered the national recognition, according to Government Business Review, for a forward-looking regional strategy, coalition building acts across public and private sectors, and measurable impact on economic growth throughout Northwest Illinois. His work has included regional fiber broadband development, or that's deployment, recognized as a model for rural and digital infrastructure modernization, apprenticeship programs as part of workforce pipeline development, business attraction and retention, and the development of the Northwest Illinois Film Office in its expansion into regional marketing, tourism, and creative sector growth. The Iowa Crop Progress and Condition Report for September 21 to 27 from Des Moines. The USDA National Agricultural Statistics Service has released its Iowa Crop Progress and Conditions Report for the week of September 21, 2020 to 27. The report is released weekly, April through November. There were 1.1 days suitable for field work during the week ending September 27. This is 5.1 days less than last year when there were 6.2 days suitable for field work. Topsoil moisture condition rated 2% short, 59% adequate, and 39% surplus. Subsoil moisture condition rated 1% very short, 8% short, 64% adequate, and 27% surplus. 97% of corn reached the dent stage, which is unchanged from last year. 72% of corn has reached maturity, which is 6 percentage points behind last year. 5% of corn has been harvested, which is 9 percentage points behind last year. Corn condition rated 75% good to excellent. 62% of soybeans are dropping leaves, which is 18 percentage points behind last year. 3% of soybeans have been harvested, which is 12 percentage points behind last year. Soybean condition rated 74% good to excellent. The 2026 Clinton Walk of Fame were inducted during festivities from 4 to 7 p.m. yesterday, Sunday, October 4, at the Copper Mill. A social hour was followed by a dinner and the induction ceremony at 6 p.m. The inductees are Dr. Alan R. and Myrna J. Tubbs, who moved to DeWitt in 1972 from Stillwater, Oklahoma, after having grown up in Clinton County. Alan's background was in academia, but he bought controlling interest in a new bank in town called First Central and started as its chief executive officer before being named CEO of Onward Bank Shares.

Alan became involved at the suggestion of a fellow Cornell alumnus with the American Bankers Association, which put him near the national spotlight with presidents and members of Congress helping to steer the nation through the 1980s farm crisis. Myrna was a longtime member of the DeWitt Community Hospital Foundation Board, putting into motion, with Alan and others, a plan to bring Fieldstones of DeWitt, a $30 million project, to fruition. The couple also spearheaded fundraising to revive the theater that is now the DeWitt Opera House Theater, among other local revitalization efforts. The Dr. Alan R. and Myrna J. Tubbs Scholarship through the Education Foundation of Central DeWitt supports a high school graduate serious about further education in earning a 2-year degree in a specialized skill or trade through Eastern Iowa Community Colleges. The couple continues to reside in DeWitt. Dr. George Peck III, who founded the city of Comanche. Peck came from Lake Pleasant, New York, on foot in 1836 to plat the new town named for the Native American tribe he misspelled. He then went on to Chicago to advertise the new city and attract its initial settlers. Peck died in 1838. The city of Comanche would be officially incorporated in 1857. Oral O. Pierce, who was once scout executive for the Clinton, Iowa Council of the Boy Scouts of America. Pierce, in 1921, organized a team of 25 men to lead 123 scouts to Yellowstone National Park in a caravan of 57 Model T automobiles driven over a month on unpaved roads and across wilderness. Upon their safe return home, the expedition became known as the Miracle of 1921, to be studied by the U.S. Army for its methods of moving large groups across the country. The trip has been repeated twice since, in 1996 and 2021. Henry Sabin, who was superintendent of Clinton schools from 1871 until 1887, during which time the number of buildings increased from 2 to 7, teachers from 26 to 44, students from 1,266 to 2,319, and graduates from 3 to 20. Sabin was elected state superintendent in 1888, then served as chairman of the National Education Association Committee of 12 on Rural Schools, head of the Department of Education at Highland Park College, and editor of the Iowa edition of the Western Teacher publication. Sabin, with his son, opened in 1893 a teacher placement agency called Sabin's Educational Exchange. The former Henry Sabin Elementary School in 1850, that's at 1850 South Bluff Boulevard, was named in his honor. Paul B. Scherer, who was a guidance counselor at Clinton High School when in 1946 he proposed a public referendum to establish a community college in Clinton. He served as the first dean of Clinton Junior College, renamed in 1966 Clinton Community College. The Paul B. Scherer Foundation, named in his honor, currently supports students by providing scholarships through the college. Ernest Heinrich Struve, who immigrated from Holstein, Germany to the U.S. in 1849 and took ownership 20 years later of an Elk River Township sawmill. The sawmill continued to operate in the hands of the Struve family until its closure in 1989. The Struves are one of the oldest family names in eastern Iowa. Staff Sergeant Salvatore Giunta, that's G-I-U-N-T-A, who enlisted in the U.S. Army in November 2003. In 2007, while injured himself, Giunta provided medical aid to the injured in his squad after it had been ambushed in Afghanistan and rescued a squad leader from two combatants.
For this, Gianta, on November 16, 2010, became the first living Medal of Honor recipient since the Vietnam War. Gianta continued his service in the U.S. Army until June of 2011. The Clinton Fire Department kicks off Fire Prevention Week with an open house on Saturday, October 3. The open house was from 9 to noon at Central Fire Station at 344 3rd Avenue South. The Fire Department and Clinton Kiwanis Club host an opportunity for the public to meet local first responders and take tours of the fire station and emergency vehicles. The events included, as well, a physical ability course for the kids and a smokehouse. Clinton firefighter Mortise Coleman described it as an all-around fun and education for adults and children. The open house precedes Fire Prevention Week, observed the week of October 4 through 10 in the U.S. and Canada as a public awareness campaign commemorating the Great Chicago Fire of 1871. Sponsored by the National Fire Protection Association since 1922, it is, according to the NFPA, the longest-running public health and safety observance in the U.S. Although it officially commences on the first week of October, the entire month is dedicated by the Clinton Fire Department to engage and strengthen our relationship with the public, Coleman said. Amidst a range of responsibilities, from sweeping floors to battling fires and responding to medical emergencies, it is a breath of fresh air to tend to the inquiring minds here in Clinton, Iowa. This year's theme of Fire Prevention Week has been announced by the NFPA as Charge into Fire Safety. Safe charging is a superpower. Focusing on everyday charging habits that can help reduce the risk of lithium-ion battery fires. This year's MS Fest was held Sunday in Lyons Foursquare Park to benefit the Finch Fund. The Finch Fund is a nonprofit that exists to provide resources and fund home modifications or repairs to help area individuals living with a multiple sclerosis to maintain their independence and quality of life. More information about the organization is available online at thefinchfund.org. Abate of Iowa District 21 delivered toys, clothing, and canned goods on his 37th annual toy run to the Victory Center Men's Shelter on Sunday. Abate stands for a brotherhood aimed towards education, a nonprofit organization that advocates for safety and legislation favorable to motorcyclists. The district, representing Clinton, Dubuque, and Jackson counties, donates proceeds to local food pantries and holiday toy drive programs, in addition to its annual toy donation to the Victory Center. The Victory Center Ministries is a nonprofit organization that was established as an emergency shelter in 1987. The men's shelter is located on 9th Avenue South, where residents are offered emergency as well as transitional housing programs. The shelter sits adjacent to Faith Center Church, where the Victory Center administers its food program. A separate shelter for women and children is located on 6th Avenue North. The Abate District thanks the patrons of the Stubborn Mule and Moxie on Main, as well as the Clinton County Sheriff's Office and Clinton Police Department for escort services. Individuals or businesses interested in making donations to the Abate District for holiday distribution are asked to contact District Coordinator Bill Gillespie by calling 563-570-1270 or member Loris Frost at 563-221-2010 for more information. The Illinois Department of Natural Resources is accepting applications for the 2026 Fall and Winter Trapping Program at Morrison Rockwood State Park, Little Rock Creek State Fish and Wildlife Area,
and Big Bend State Fish and Wildlife Area. The trapping program will include 3 trappers at Big Bend State Fish and Wildlife Area, 1 trapper at Morrison Rockwood State Park, and 1 trapper at Little Rock Creek State Fish and Wildlife Area. Applications will be accepted until the drawing at 10 a.m. on Friday, October 30. The drawing will take place at the Morrison Rockwood State Park office, located at 18750 Lake Road in Morrison. 1 trapper and 1 alternate will be selected for each site. The alternate will be contacted if the selected trapper is unable to fulfill the requirements of the trapping program. Applicants do not need to be present for the drawing. Selected applicants will be notified. All applicable site and statewide regulations apply. For more information, contact Morrison Rockwood State Park at 815-772-4708. And from Lowmore, Living Faith United Methodist Parish will host their annual breakfast from 7:30 a.m. to 12:30 p.m. on Sunday, October 11, at the Lowmore Community Center. The breakfast will include pancakes, scrambled eggs, biscuits with homemade sausage gravy, sausage links, and a beverage. Cost is $10 for adults, $5 for children 4 to 12, and children under 12 are free with an adult. Tickets are available at the door or by calling the church at 563-242-1439. Carryouts will be available. The event will also feature a bake sale and craft sale. The River City Quilters Guild will be meeting at 7 p.m. Tuesday, October 20, at Fulton Presbyterian Church. That's at 311 9th Street, Fulton, Illinois. Connie Martin, popular road scholar, a.k.a. the Quilt Whisperer, will be the guest speaker. The presentation will be given in the sanctuary. Martin is a 6th-generation descendant of enslaved Africans in Kentucky. She shares stories of escape as passed down through her family, secret codes and hidden messages revealed in family quilts handed down generation to generation. This presentation will appeal to a wide audience, in particular those passionate about history and quilts. Everyone interested in fiber arts are welcome to attend. Mitch Van Zuyden cannot tell why or how it happened. That is because when he became the Fulton golf coach 5 years ago, he started with 12 players. Then it was 18, then 24, and 28 last season. Now the Steamers feature 35 players. That includes a girls' team that features 13 names and comes 1 year after the team was made up of only 4. Before that, there was not a girls' team. Though he isn't entirely sure how he was lucky enough to see this explosion, Mitch is getting close help, as two of the leading the charge for programs are his son, senior Owen, and his daughter, sophomore Paisley. Though the two enjoy the family aspect, there are times when they become competitive with one another. Over the last 3 seasons, the boys' team has made the state finals each year. In 2024 and 2025, the Steamers came in 2nd place, barely falling short of being state champions. As they head into the postseason this year, they believe they can break through if they play their game. Both Owen and Presley spoke about their individual goals of advancing, but they would rather spend that time alongside their teammates. After the boys' team made the state finals his freshman season, he said he saw what the best experience is. Now he wants to make it happen for the 4th consecutive time. For the Lady Steamers, Paisley wants to see the group advance to the sectional round. Whether that plan works out or not, Mitch said seeing the numbers is already a huge triumph. It shows that the program is growing in the right direction. They are starting to see that it's not about this year necessarily, Mitch said. They are getting together and really becoming tight as a group
and play and push each other. That's what the boys have done in previous years. And in more sports, the Prince of Peace Cross Country on Saturday, September 26th, was one of 15 schools that competed at Anamosa. Irish freshman Evelyn Leslie led the team in the girls' race, running 23:20. In the boys' 5K, senior Kyle Leslie had the best time at 19.17.8 finish. Central DeWitt girls tennis hosted its first match in the team state tournament, advancing with a 5-0 win over Maquoketa. The doubles matches were not required as every single player, including sophomore Greenlee Grill, junior Kaylin Danahay, and senior Claire McGarry, senior Malia Nielsen, and sophomore Madeline Thole won their match. The Comanche girls tennis defeated Union 5-0 in the Storm's first match of the team state tournament. Senior Evelyn Vogel, senior Janae Matisse, M-A-T-Y-A-S-S-E, 8th grader Ellery Glan, senior Emma Smith, and senior Braylee Herman all won their respective singles matches. Central DeWitt and Clinton Boys Golf competed at the Mississippi Athletic Conference Tournament. The Sabres finished in third place with a score of 313, with senior Daniel Weber leading the team with 76. The River Kings finished in eighth place with a round of 353. No individual results could be found for Clinton. Easton Valley Volleyball competed at the North Center Cedar Invite. No scores or stats could be found for the event. Prince of Peace Volleyball partook in the Dubuque Volleyball Invite. The Irish went 0-4, falling to Dubuque, Hempstead, Western, Dubuque, Independence, and Dubuque Senior. Now we're going to be taking a look at the local events scheduled starting tomorrow, Tuesday, October 6th. Impact Life Blood Drive is from 2 to 5 p.m. at 2300 West Lefevre Road in Sterling, Illinois. Tacos and More from 4:30 to 6 p.m. at AmVets Club, and that's at 1317 South 17th Street. And on Wednesday, October 7th, is Euchre, 2 to 15 p.m. with jumbo hot dogs served with a side for $6 from 4:30 to 5:30 p.m. at the AmVets, and that's at 1317 South 17th Street. There'll be another Impact Life Blood Drive from 4 to 7 p.m. at Fairfield Amish Mennonite School in Tampico, Illinois. Also, The Table, a free community meal served at 5:30 p.m. at Crossview Church. That's at 703 14th Avenue, Fulton, Illinois. Menu includes hot chicken sandwiches, watermelon, nachos and cheese, and assorted desserts. There's also a candidate forum from 6 p.m. at Clinton City Hall Council Chambers, hosted by Grow Clinton. And on Thursday, October 8th, the Clinton Herald 1856 Gala celebrating 170 years of the Clinton Herald, from 5 to 8 p.m. at Eagle Point Park Lodge. The public is invited to attend. There are a couple more Impact Life blood drives on Thursday, one in the morning, 8:45 a.m. to 1:45 p.m. in Rock Falls High School, Rock Falls, Illinois. There's also another one from 3 to 6 p.m. at 502 First Avenue in Albany, Illinois. And same time, 3 to 6 p.m. at 806 East Lynn Street in Sterling, Illinois. Also on Thursday, October 8th, is the DeWitt Farmers Market from 3:30 to 6 p.m., Lincoln Park, DeWitt. And in Miles, the Lions Club Fish Fry from 4:30 to 7 p.m., Miles Legion Hall, and that's at 438 Ferry Road in Miles, and is carry out only. Friday, October 9, the meatloaf served with mashed potatoes, gravy, and vegetables and dessert for $12 from 4:30 p.m. to 6 p.m. at AmVets Club at 1317 South 17th Street. And on Saturday, October 10,
There's Disabled Awareness Awards Banquet at 5 p.m., Prince of Peace Parish Hall, 1105 Lametta Wind Drive. Reservations required via www.bit.ly/RSVP4Banquet or calling or texting Amanda at 563-357-1153. The Annan Mill Open House in Morrison from 1 to 3 p.m. The mill is located at the west end of Morrison. Parking will be available in the parking lot near Pam's Perks coffee trailer. A golf cart will be available to shuttle visitors across the bridge. There is no charge to attend, and bottled water will be provided. And the TNT DJ from 6 to 9 p.m. at the AmVets Club, again at 1317 South 17th Street. Sunday, October 11, is the Great Pumpkin Fest, noon to 4 p.m. at the 200 to 300 blocks of 5th Avenue South, downtown Clinton. Live music from 10 of Soul from noon to 3 p.m. Living Faith United Methodist Parish Annual Breakfast will be serving from 7:30 a.m. to 12:30 p.m. at the Lowmore Community Center. Cost is $10 for adults, $5 for children 4 to 12, and children under 4 are free. Everyone is invited to attend. And again, on Sunday the 11th, there is another open house at the Annan Mill in Morrison from 1 to 3 p.m. And that concludes our readings from last week's Clinton Herald.

0: "We'll keep playing like we always do. We'll keep working on it," Franz said. "We work on every segment, run, pass, and things either go together or they don't. Game situations have a lot to do with that and dictate that. Over time, it's kind of like statistics and rankings. We'll all know more in week 7, week 8. If it's a panic situation, I'll let you know. But right now, we're not where we want to be. I'm not denying that at all. To Ferenc, it's too early to tell who the Hawkeyes are or worry about what they may be struggling with through the first month of the season. Instead of worrying about all that stuff, for us, our focus right now is simply just like I encouraged the players back in August. This is a 6-week block," Ferenc said. "We take it a week at a time. That means we've got 6 days left, and then we'll figure out all that other stuff. The reality is, even during our bye week, we won't know. All we can do is worry about getting better, and that's our focus, and hopefully we'll stay that way." And that's about all we have time for today.
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Well, it is Tuesday, the 6th of October. I am Pete Peterson, and I'm here to read this hour. First, the obituaries from our local newspapers, The Times and The Dispatch Argus, and following that up with articles from the news and the business section of today's Chicago Tribune. It's being read live at 10 in the morning. It is being recorded, and it will be rebroadcast this evening at 6 o'clock. Starting with a weather forecast that, quite frankly, looks really nice for the next week or so. Today it's going to be sunny with a high up around 76 degrees. There will be some breezes. 5 to 10 mile per hour winds could gust as high as 25. Gets down to 57 tonight and then up to 78 on Wednesday and 52 overnight on Wednesday night. And then we have temperatures ranging on Thursday from 70 to 49, on Friday from 72 to 56, and then it gets much warmer, quite frankly, for this time of year. Sunny with a high around 79 degrees on Saturday and a low of 61. Then they think we might even hit the 80-degree mark on Sunday, 60 for the low, and 76 again on next Monday, which is Columbus Day. We would like to thank those who support APRIS. 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And we would like your help. We are still looking for a regular APRIS listener who would like to serve as a member of WVIK's Community Advisory Board. There are only 4 one-hour meetings held each year, and the meetings can be attended either in person or remotely, whichever is most convenient for you. If you or someone that you know would be interested in filling this role, please reach out to me at 309-794-7560. You can email us here at apris@wvik.org, and we very much appreciate somebody stepping up and having some input into everything that we do here on the APRIS Reading Service. We have one pending notice in today's paper, John A. Solis, and that's S-O-L-I-Z, 82 of Silvis, passed away October 4th at Mercy One Genesis Davenport. Funeral arrangements are pending at the Trimble Funeral Home in Moline. And just 3 obituaries in today's paper. Nancy Lynn Brigham, née Geisler, was born and raised in Rock Island and currently living in St. Louis. She was the wife of the late Daniel Geisler and wife of Clayton Brigham and the late Stephen Getzman, mother of Elisheva and Herbert Manofsky and the late Danielle Getzman, grandmother of 5 and great-grandmother of 2. Services and visitation are going to be in the Crèvecoeur area in Missouri, that's down near St. Louis, at St. Paul's Evangelical Free Church on Thursday, October 8th, and the funeral services at 11 a.m. Burial is in the church's cemetery. Memorials are requested to Operation Exodus USA or a pro-life organization of your own choice. Information at shepherdfuneralchapel.com in St. Louis. Shirley Louise Hanford Alshin died in Muscatine September 30th at the age of 91. Shirley was born July 17, 1935 in Mount Pleasant. Hanford graduated from Davenport High School in 1953. She married Marlon Goodrich Alshin June 12, 1954. He preceded her in death March 31, 2020. The couple welcomed 5 children into their home. Shirley worked and retired from Occidental Chemical in Buffalo. Shirley was a member of the New Era Lutheran Church in Muscatine County, a dedicated member of the community working for over 20 years on Meals on Wheels in the Muscatine area. Shirley is survived by her children, Steve, spouse Cindy Alshin of Muscatine, Terry, spouse Rick Shackle of Maricopa, Arizona, and Kevin Alshin of Bettendorf. Grandchildren Tyson, spouse Summer Alshin of Columbus Junction, Nicole, spouse Brandon Paul of Donahue, and Dana Klepp of Davenport. Son Alshin of Iowa City, Connor Alshin of Davenport, Jay Shackle of Maricopa, and Corey Shackle of Goose Creek, South Carolina. And great-grandchildren.
Visitation will be Friday, October 9, from 1 to 2 p.m. at the Rungi Mortuary in Davenport, with services at 2 p.m. A private burial will take place at the Davenport Memorial Park. In lieu of flowers, please send donations to the Muscatine Humane Society. The family would like to thank Addington Place staff for the love, care, and help they shared with Shirley. And the other obituary in today's Quad City Times: Charles L. Chuck De Rosa, 72, of East Moline, passed away Sunday, October 4th at his home. A Mass of Christian burial will be 10 a.m. Friday, October 9th at St. Mary Catholic Church in Moline. Entombment will be at the mausoleum at St. Mary Cemetery in East Moline. A rosary will be recited at 3 p.m. Thursday, October 8th at the Van Hoe Funeral Home in East Moline, with visitation following from 4 to 7 p.m. Memorials may be made to King's Harvest Pet Rescue No Kill Shelter. Charles was born June 4, 1954, in Moline to Librado and Mary Moreno de la Rosa. He graduated from United Township High School, where he was inducted into their Hall of Fame for his accomplishments in wrestling and football. Following high school, he also played semi-pro football for the Quad City Mohawks. He married Colleen M. Kelly, June 12, 1996, in Rock Island. Chuck worked at the John Deere Foundry and later at the John Deere Harvester Works in East Moline. He retired following 34 years of service. During plant shutdowns at Deere Harvester, he would work at Quad City Diecast and Quad City Downs. He was a proud member of UAW Local 865 East Moline. He was a member of Divine Mercy Parish at Our Lady of Guadalupe Silvas and St. Mary Catholic Church, Moline. He enjoyed coaching the Moline Junior Maroons and Milan Aces softball. Those left to cherish his memory are his wife, Colleen, of East Moline, children Andrea De La Rocha and Jason Woods, Minneapolis, Anthony and Sandra De La Rosa Bettendorf, and Lindsay and Joe Gonzalez of Moline, stepsons Danielle and spouse Susie Powell of Beech Grove, Indiana, and Derek and Tracy Powell of Greenwood, Indiana, numerous grandchildren and great-grandchildren, a sister, Rita Williams of Moline. Chuck's family wishes to express a special thank you to the nurses and staff of Unity Point Hospice for being so kind and caring to our father, especially our bath aide. Condolences at vanhoe.com. And that is everything in the way of local obituaries. With that, we'll move on to the news and the business section of today's Chicago Tribune. A couple of Nobel Prizes going on here. From Stockholm, Frances Halzen, that's H-A-L-Z-E-N, won the Nobel Prize in Physics Tuesday for his efforts to demystify a rare group of neutrinos, tiny cosmic particles that scientists believe offer clues to how the universe evolved. "It was a great surprise, and I obviously didn't expect it," Halzen said, speaking to the committee by phone from Italy in a call broadcast at the news conference to announce the winner. Halzen said it was predicted before that he would win the Nobel Prize, but the announcement still made him feel strange. "I'm working on a proposal, and I hope that this prize will help getting it approved," he said to chuckles from the audience. The Nobel Committee for Physics also said Halzen's work was instrumental to the construction of the Ice Cube Neutrino Observatory in Antarctica. Frances Halzen realized that the ice at the South Pole could visualize these neutrino messengers from cosmos, committee member Eva Olson said during the news conference. People joined him in the quest for these neutrino messengers. "The messenger is bringing information from cosmos. They open the door to distant galaxies and tell us about the processes of exploding stars." Born in Belgium, the 82-year-old scientist is affiliated with the University of Wisconsin-Madison in the U.S., which operates the Ice Cube Neutrino Observatory. Efforts by the Associated Press to reach him were not immediately successful. Neutrinos are tiny cosmic particles with mind-boggling small mass, yet they are everywhere. They spew from stars like the sun, and trillions zip through our bodies every second. Scientists can't glimpse the mysterious ghost particles zooming around on their own. Instead, they measure what happens when the tiny particles collide with other bits of matter, producing flashes of light or charged particles. Halzen helped pull the curtain back on a rare gang of neutrinos that scientists consider messengers from the cosmos, offering clues to how the universe evolved.
This experiment in the Antarctic is a revolutionary way of understanding the universe that we didn't have before, said Michael Maloney, chief executive officer for the American Institute of Physics. A representative from the Ice Cube Neutrino Observatory did not immediately return a request for comment. The University of Wisconsin-Madison did not immediately have a comment when reached by the AP. Ellen Moons, Secretary General of the Royal Swedish Academy of Sciences, announced the award Tuesday in Stockholm. She is the first woman to head the prestigious academy and present the award. The prize money this year is 12 million Swedish kroner, about $1.2 million, whether for an individual, a small group of laureates, or an organization. Last year, three scientists won the Nobel Prize in Physics for research on the strange behavior of subatomic particles called quantum tunneling that enabled the ultra-sensitive measurements achieved by MRI machines and laid the groundwork for better cell phones and faster computers. The announcement of this year's prizes began Monday with the Nobel's Prize in Medicine, which is the next article I have, being awarded to three scientists whose work led to a tool that uses light to help unravel how the brain works. This week's awards continue Wednesday with the Chemistry Prize and Literature on Thursday. After Friday's Peace Prize is awarded, the Nobel Memorial Prize in Economic Sciences will be announced on Monday. And on that medicine prize, the Nobel Prize in Medicine was awarded Monday to three scientists whose work led to a tool that uses light to help unravel how the brain works. Carl Disseroth, Peter Hegemann, and Georg Nagel carried out research that opened a new field with the wonky name optogenetics, combining light with genes to switch on and off neurons in living brains. Separate research from the three, one of whom lives in the U.S. and two in Germany, resulted in a technique that helps to identify neural pathways responsible for behavior and disease. It could lead to treatments, such as restoring some vision in people with genetic form of blindness. Experts said the advancements greatly expand the understanding of how the brain is organized. It has let us go from a Rand McNally road atlas of the brain to something more akin to Google Earth, neuroscientist Patrick Vercelli of Georgetown University said in an email. Disseroth, 54, is a Howard Hughes Medical Institute investigator and Stanford University professor in California. Hegemann, 71, is at Humboldt University in Berlin. Nagel, 73, most recently worked at the University of Würzburg, also in Germany, the assembly said. The breakthrough began when Hegemann explored how a single cell type of green algae can swim toward light. He and Nagel discovered a particular protein that, when illuminated by blue light, opens a channel to create an electrical impulse. Putting that protein into other cells makes them light sensitive. Brain cells use electrical signals to communicate with each other, but normally they don't respond to light, Disseroth told the Associated Press. He used what he calls a, quote, trick from nature, putting the gene that controls that microbial protein into certain cells in the brains of living mice, beaming lights at those cells, first by using tiny fibers, now with non-invasive methods, can turn neurons on or off while animals do various tasks. People usually think about light as a way of collecting information to observe things, he told the AP, but this is the opposite of that. This is using light to control things, to make things happen, and do it in a very precise way. Optogenetics is mostly a research tool to learn how specific neurons and neural circuits work. That gives you inevitably ideas for how to correct things that go wrong, Disseroth said. Once you know the cells that are causal, that actually matter for a symptom or for correcting a symptom, you can devise medications or other methods that target those cells. Already, companies have studies underway trying to treat inherited blindness called retinitis pigmentosa by inserting a light-activated protein into a patient's retina and then outfitting the person with special light-emitting glasses. Disseroth, a physician-scientist, pointed to other scientists pursuing possible treatments for autism and schizophrenia based on data gleaned from optogenetics, he said. Experts say optogenetics has transformed neuroscience around the world, becoming a mainstay in labs trying to understand the brain pathways involved in behavior and disease, and hopefully leading to ways to fix those go awry.
DeSeroth, a self-described night owl, said he was up late in his Northern California home working on papers and emailing students. He'd just gone to lie down when he got the call from the Nobel Assembly. He was so surprised that, quote, I almost couldn't speak for a little bit, he told the AP. I almost felt as if I'd lost the power of forming words. The prize was announced at the Karolinska Institute in Stockholm, kicking off Nobel's week. The prize money this year is about $1.2 million, whether for an individual, small group, or of laureates or organization. And by the New York, by the Supreme Court from the New York Times. Supreme Court justices wrestled Monday with the first case of their new term, a complex dispute over whether local governments can hold oil companies responsible for the damages of climate change, with billions of dollars potentially hanging in the balance. Officials in Boulder, Colorado sued two oil companies, ExxonMobil and Suncor Energy, claiming that they should be liable for the costs of a changing climate like droughts, fires, and floods. Depending on its scope, a decision for the oil companies could doom dozens of other similar lawsuits by states, cities, and tribes percolating in court throughout the country. Most of the arguments Monday were highly technical, focusing on whether federal law blocked these types of lawsuits and whether the case had reached a point at which the Supreme Court had the power to hear it at all. But justices across the ideological spectrum, including some conservatives, posed skeptical questions to the oil companies. With one conservative missing, Justice Samuel Alito recused himself from the case days before the argument, there was the possibility that Boulder would pick up the single vote from the court's remaining five conservatives it would need to prevail. A 4-4 tie in the case would leave in place a Colorado Supreme Court ruling against the oil companies. Still, some of the conservative justices appeared concerned about whether a ruling for Boulder would flood the courts with climate change lawsuits. Presumably, if you prevail the next day, a municipality in every single state will file a lawsuit that will probably copy your pleadings, Chief Justice John Roberts said. How would you think that will work out on the ground? Justice Brett Kavanaugh likewise raised concerns that the lawsuit and others like it could bankrupt energy companies. The court's three liberal justices seemed more sympathetic to Boulder's arguments that the lawsuit should be allowed to at least move forward in state courts. Justice Elena Kagan analogized the case to landmark efforts to sue tobacco and opioid companies, calling those cases Chapters 1 and 2 and climate case Chapter 3, in efforts to hold companies responsible for broad societal harms. Canon Shanmugam, the lawyer for the oil companies, pushed back, arguing that the harms of climate change are a global problem that should be handled at the national level, not in piecemeal legal cases in state courts. The Trump administration had flipped the government's position in the case, reversing the Biden administration's view that would have had it support Boulder, expressed in a recent similar case from Hawaii. Sarah Harris, a principal deputy solicitor general, told the justices that, quote, interstate air pollution is an inherently federal area. A decision is not expected immediately. The justices announced their decision by the end of June or early July, and they typically release their most consequential, closest opinions later in the term. Alito's decision to recuse came after months of pressure from environmental and court watchdog groups to step aside. Although he gave no formal reason in his announcement, Alito has recused in previous cases about oil companies because of stock he owns. The justice has publicly reported owning stock in the companies ConocoPhillips and Phillips 66. Neither is directly involved in the Boulder case, but legal experts have said that oil companies could take broad financial hits from a decision allowing such state and local cases to move forward. He had also gone on a luxury fishing trip with an investor in a company involved in the dispute. In an interview after his announcement, Alito told Bloomberg that he had taken, quote, into account the particular arguments that were made on both sides here and decided that recusal was, quote, the prudent step. Under the court's ethics codes, justices can recuse at their own discretion. They typically step aside if their impartiality could be questioned, including because of a financial tie to a party or a close friend or family member who is involved. If the judges just were to split 4-4 in Alito's absence, a lower court decision to allow the Boulder suit to move ahead would stand. Such deadlock decisions set no binding national precedent. The legal fight began in April 2018.
when the city and county of Boulder sued Exxon and Suncor, asserting that the company should be required to share in the cost of climate change, including damages from more heat waves, wildfires, droughts, and floods. Boulder argued that local governments and taxpayers, quote, cannot pay the full cost of all that is needed, nor should they. The suit contended that the company's, quote, lowing and substantially fueled the climate crisis by, quote, producing, promoting, and selling a substantial portion of the fossil fuels that are causing and exacerbating climate change, end quote. It also claimed the companies concealed and misrepresented the dangers of their products. After a decision by the Colorado Supreme Court to allow the case to continue in state court, the oil companies asked the justice to intervene. The oil companies argued that the case should be heard in federal court, not state. Federal courts are often thought to be a more business-friendly venue. AP. With early voting already underway, a question worrying some voters is what role, if any, immigration enforcement officers might have at polling places through Election Day. Department of Homeland Security officials say they don't plan to send immigration enforcement officers en masse to patrol the polls and dismiss concerns that they plan to do so as, quote, fear-mongering. Election legal experts say federal law prevents the government from deploying armed troops, agents, or officers to election sites except to, quote, repel armed enemies of the United States, a high bar to clear. But organizations who represent Latino, Black, and Asian American voters say the rhetoric and ICE's own activity make them worried at a time the number of immigration arrests is soaring as President Donald Trump carries out his mass deportation agenda. During congressional testimony earlier this year, the then acting head of Immigration and Customs Enforcement, Todd Lyons, and the head of Customs and Border Protection, Rodney Scott, said they had no plans to send officers to the polls. Lyons has since left the position. A Department of Homeland Security official also told state election administrators that immigration agents will not be stationed at the polls for the midterms. In September, DHS Secretary Mark Wayne Mullen accused Democrats of, quote, fear-mongering and raising concerns over ICE officers going to polling places. He said the officers won't go to patrol or monitor polling places broadly, but could go for specific reasons, such as arresting someone if they have a warrant or are responding to a threat. Earlier this year, Attorney General Todd Blanche, who was then the Deputy Attorney General, also weighed in on the issue, saying, why are there objections to sending ICE officers to polling places? Illegals can't vote. Trump, who has repeatedly raised the specter of widespread illegal non-citizen voting, even as research and investigations show it is incredibly rare, hasn't said he would direct ICE officers to be at polling places, but also hasn't ruled it out. When asked in May if he would send the National Guard or ICE to voting locations in November, he said, I'd do anything necessary to make sure we have honest elections. In a Time magazine interview published Thursday, Trump responded, haven't thought of it yet. He then responded if he planned to dispatch ICE agents to polling places. The Department of Homeland Security, in a statement to the Associated Press, said people in the country legally have, quote, nothing to fear, and that, quote, ICE is not planning operations targeting polling locations. ICE conducts intelligence-driven targeted enforcement, and if an active public safety threat endangered a polling location, they may be arrested as a result of that targeted enforcement action, end quote. The department also said there are, quote, laser focused on prosecuting and removing aliens who vote and preventing the dilution of votes of U.S. citizens. Federal law dating to the Civil War prohibits, quote, troops or armed men, end quote, from being deployed to places where elections are being held, quote, unless such force be necessary to repel armed enemies of the United States. It is completely and obviously illegal, said David Becker, a former U.S. Justice Department attorney who leads the nonprofit Center for Election Innovation and Research. As soon as there is an armed individual at a polling place, there will be a court action. Jurisdictions are preparing for it. Jonathan Diaz, a director of voting advocacy and partnerships at the Washington-based nonprofit Campaign Legal Center, said his group interprets the law to include anywhere voting occurs, including polling places, early voting centers, drop boxes, and election offices where ballots are delivered. He thinks even the narrow scenarios Mullen laid out, such as ICE officers pursuing an individual warrant at the polls, are legally dubious. The statute does not carve out exceptions for routine law enforcement, he said. If ICE officers are near but not at the polls, it would raise legal questions that have not yet been considered, Diaz said. But there are several other federal and state statutes barring voter intimidation that could apply.
Local election officials addressed the possibility of federal agents showing up at the polls during a gathering last week in the nation's capital and said they had been preparing for it. Dean Logan, who oversees Los Angeles County's elections, said while he welcomes people monitoring the election process, he does not want distraction for voters trying to cast their ballots. Trump administration critics point to the president's comments, saying he thinks Republicans should, quote, take over the voting in at least 15 places. Dan Freeman, litigation director for the Democratic National Committee, agrees there is a low likelihood of immigration agents at voting locations, but his team is prepared to go to court should the administration try. President Trump is not willing to rule it out. Secretary Mullen is not willing to rule it out, and so we have to be ready, Freeman said. Activists who have filed lawsuits to prevent any ICE presence at polling locations say rhetoric from the administration and its allies, coupled with months of immigration enforcement activities, have left Latino, Asian Americans, Black, and other voters concerned. Activists say many Latinos, even U.S. citizens, already limit everyday activities because they are worried about ICE. They say it doesn't take a lot to spread fear on Election Day. Juan Peraño, who heads the League of United Latin American Citizens, said ICE doesn't have to show up in force at numerous sites. Information spreading quickly on social media about one polling place could easily cause voters in other areas to stay away, he said. Just the mere presence of them in and around polling locations is enough of a deterrent from our community, he said. The threats that we're getting now, that we're hearing today, are impacting the decisions that folks make on Election Day. Activists point to an incident in Syracuse, New York, over the summer, in which agents from Homeland Security Investigations, an arm of ICE that has largely taken the lead on investigating alleged voter fraud, went to a polling place to serve a notice to a woman who they accused of posting personal information about federal officers. A nonpartisan coalition of administration opponents said it is planning a program in areas with large minority voting populations, Georgia, Michigan, North Carolina, and Iowa, to boost voter confidence that they can cast a ballot safely. The program, called Vote Safe, includes recruiting trusted community leaders to help address voter hesitation associated with fears around armed agents at the polls, said Murray Corcoran, executive director of the Save America Movement and a leader in the effort. Our job is to overcome it, he said. And it's just half past the hour. I'm going to take a short break here, and then I will be back and continue to read from the news and business sections of today's Chicago Tribune.

Well, back to continue reading from the news in the business section of today's Chicago Tribune. Pennsylvania has surpassed 1,000 measles cases this year, state health officials said Monday, making it the largest state outbreak in more than three decades. The U.S. is enduring its worst year for measles since 1991, with nearly 3,900 reported cases, according to the CDC. The nation has seen 8 reported measles-associated deaths in the past 2 years, more than the combined total of reported deaths over the previous three decades. Since the beginning of last year, large outbreaks have been reported in several states, including Texas and Utah, as well as South Carolina, which had the largest with 997 cases reported. The governor of New York on Monday declared a disaster emergency because of measles cases in neighboring states and in rural areas of New York. The executive order extends the pool of people who can administer measles vaccines to include paramedics, midwives, and others, and allows nurses to join doctors in ordering testing. The state has more than 100 cases this year. Health officials say Pennsylvania's current outbreak started in April, west of Philadelphia. There have been 1,004 cases, including 198 hospitalizations and 5 deaths, state officials said. Health experts attribute such outbreaks to low vaccination rates. It's been decades since a U.S. state has seen an outbreak surpass 1,000 cases, stretching back to a multi-year outbreak in New York City in the early 1990s that infected more than 4,500 people. The nation eliminated the domestic spread of measles in 2000 by maintaining high vaccination rates, but those rates have fallen in recent years to below the 95% coverage needed to prevent outbreaks. In November, international health officials will meet to determine if the U.S. and Mexico have lost their measles-free status. Measles is highly contagious. It spreads when people who have it breathe, cough, or sneeze, and through contaminated surfaces. It also can linger in the air for 2 hours. Up to 9 out of 10 people who are susceptible will get the virus if exposed, according to the U.S. Centers for Disease Control and Prevention. And on the Ukrainian war, Russian air defenses intercepted nearly 900 Ukrainian drones overnight over multiple regions of the country, as well as the occupied Crimean Peninsula and the Sea of Azov, the Defense Ministry in Moscow said Tuesday. Unconfirmed media reports said a major fuel depot in the Moscow region was on fire after the attack that killed 2 people. Ukraine's domestically developed long-range drones and, increasingly, missiles have allowed Kyiv to hit Russian soil during the more than 4.5 years since Moscow forces launched a full-scale invasion, and has hit targets as far east as the Urals and Siberia. The bigger Russian military's air superiority during the war has made aerial attacks on civilian areas of Ukraine routine. Ukrainian officials are now bracing for what President Volodymyr Zelensky warned Tuesday is an upcoming, quote, massive aerial attack by Russia. Today, we received updated intelligence on Russia's preparations for a massive strike. We are preparing countermeasures, Zelensky said on social media. We set deadlines for a significant part of the tasks, and the highest priority ones are already being implemented. Ukraine's foreign minister, Andriy Zhibhya, said last week that Kyiv estimates Russia is holding 600 ballistic missiles in reserve and can produce up to 140 ballistic missiles per month. Without ammunition for its U.S.-made Patriot air defense systems, which is in short supply, Ukraine is at the mercy of Russia's ballistic weapons. Moscow Mayor Sergei Sobyanin said 650 drones flew toward the Moscow region between Monday evening and Tuesday morning. Most were destroyed far away, and 105 were downed as they approached the city, he said. Sobyanin later reported 68 more drones targeting Moscow were downed during daylight on Tuesday morning. Ukraine has regularly touted Russian oil refineries and storage depots, claiming last weekend that it had disabled 51% of Russia's oil refining capacity. The claim could not be independently verified. Russian President Vladimir Putin said last week that the attacks had cost Russia roughly 1% of its gross domestic product. Russia has traditionally been the world's third largest producer of refined fuel products from crude, after the U.S. and China. The Kremlin has banned diesel exports due to the Ukraine

0: Iranian strikes, pushing global prices higher. That prompted U.S. President Donald Trump last month to urge Ukraine to stop hitting Russia's refineries. After several days of targeting bridges in the Ukrainian capital, Kyiv, as part of a campaign to make civilian life difficult, Russia attacked one of the bridges over the Dnieper River in the southern city of Zaporizhia, according to Mykhailo Semykhin, the Regional Military Administration chief. Traffic across the bridge was temporarily suspended as a result of the attack, he said. A nighttime Russia attack on Zaporizhia residential building wounded 5 people, and a daylight strike on a warehouse in the city caused a large fire, regional head Mykhailo Semykhin said. Russian forces are also trying to choke shipping in Ukrainian ports in the Black Sea, denying Kyiv vinyl grain export revenue. The Russian Defense Ministry said its forces struck targets in Ukraine's southern Odessa region on the Black Sea coast with drones. An ammunition depot was hit, as were a bulk carrier in the Chernomorsk port carrying a dual-use goods and port infrastructure in Izmail, the ministry said. A Russian drone strike hit a cargo ship flying the flag of the Marshall Islands in the Black Sea, killing 1 person and wounding 7 others, Odessa Regional Governor Oleg Kiper said. The vessel was carrying rapeseed oil, he said. Asked about Lithuania's effort to host a U.S. military base and the Lithuanian parliament voting on a bill to allow the deployment of nuclear weapons in the country, Kremlin spokesperson Dmitry Peskov said the moves would escalate tensions. If military infrastructure belonging to a key NATO member moves closer to our borders, then naturally this can only be perceived as a step toward escalating tensions, just like the deployment of nuclear weapons on the territory of a neighboring state, Peskov told reporters. Trump said Monday he would consider establishing a permanent U.S. military base in Lithuania, one of 3 small Baltic states seen as particularly vulnerable to Russia. Polish Prime Minister Donald Tusk warned last month that Moscow is planning hybrid strikes with drones or rockets on European countries supporting Ukraine, which include Poland and Lithuania. And households in the contiguous United States will pay thousands of dollars more for energy through 2040 because of federal policy changes since President Donald Trump returned to office, such as canceling new clean energy projects, according to a new modeling released by a nonpartisan think tank. The energy innovation analysis released last week found that households will pay an average of $6,500 more for energy cumulatively through 2040. In 5 states, households will pay roughly $9,000 more: Oregon, Mississippi, South Dakota, Virginia, and Wyoming. The California-based think tank said there will be more demand for natural gas for electricity because the administration is canceling new wind, solar, and hydrogen projects. And there will be more gasoline demand for transportation because Trump and Congress are revoking policies that incentivize efficient and low-emission vehicles. Higher demand increases prices. Energy prices are elevated in many countries. The International Energy Agency said after Russia invaded Ukraine, record prices were observed between 2022 and 2024 in the European Union, the United Kingdom, Japan, and Korea. In many countries, the rise has outpaced income growth and inflation since 2019, including the European Union and the United States. In some areas of the U.S., demand from data centers is being blamed. The Iran war has sent oil and gasoline prices sharply higher, too. The Energy Information Administration expects residential U.S. customers to pay about 18.6 cents per kilowatt hour in 2027, compared to 17.3 cents in 2025 and 18.2 cents in 2026. The independent research firm Rhodium Group also examined the issue, saying in April the U.S. has entered a new period of rising electricity prices. It cited increasing price volatility in natural gas, which is increasingly used to generate power, needed grid improvements, inflation, storm recovery and wildfire mitigation, and shifting policies. Absent significant policy action, electricity prices likely will continue their significant rise over the next 5 years, the firm said. White House spokesman Taylor Rogers said that lowering electricity prices remains a top priority, and Trump is unleashing reliable energy like coal and natural gas to reverse the damage Democrats did to the grid by increasing clean energy. A 2025 Department of Energy report, mandated by Trump, warned of increasing blackouts if the U.S. continued closing coal and natural gas plants. Joe Biden created a grid crisis. President Trump is fixing it, Rogers wrote in an email. If the Democrats had their way, these costly and unreliable renewable energy projects would still be failing our grid, and our communities. The GOP president prioritizes fossil fuels to produce electricity, unlike Biden, who saw clean energy as a climate solution. The Conservative Institute for Energy Research said in December that blue states have high rates because they have embraced aggressive renewable mandates, 100% carbon-free targets, premature coal and nuclear retirements, and restrictions on natural gas infrastructure. It said high electricity prices are not an inevitability, they are a choice. And speaking of rising prices, State Farm is raising Illinois homeowners insurance rates by 8%. It may not cause the sticker shock of last year's whopping increase, but State Farm is set to raise homeowners insurance rates in Illinois by another nearly 8% this fall, according to a recent filing with the state. The increase went into effect for new policies on October 1, while current customers will see the higher rates beginning in December. Bloomington-based State Farm has about 1.49 million homeowner policy holders in Illinois, according to the filing. State Farm said the rate increase is once again driven by catastrophic losses related to extreme weather events in Illinois. Across Illinois, more customers are experiencing firsthand the effects of severe weather trends that are more frequent and severe, and related repair costs continue to increase, a State Farm spokesperson said in a statement. To remain financially prepared to pay claims as risks and costs change, State Farm is making rate adjustments. The 8% increase will add about $10 per month to the average Illinois homeowner insurance bill, the company told the Tribune Monday. State Farm has paid out $1.22 in claims and expenses for every $1 in premiums collected the past 3 years in Illinois, the company said. Last year, State Farm hit Illinois homeowners with a 27.2% rate increase, one of the largest in the state's history, and also implemented a minimum 1% deductible on all wind and hail losses, raising the out-of-pocket costs for homeowners filing a related damage claim. The move created a firestorm in Illinois, with everyone from consumer groups to Governor J.B. Pritzker challenging the hefty rate increase. In August, Pritzker signed legislation empowering the Illinois Department of Insurance to review and challenge homeowners' rate increases it determines are, quote, excessive, inadequate, or unfairly discriminatory. The legislation also requires insurance companies to give customers 60 days' notice in advance of renewal premium increases above 10%. Similar legislation was enacted to prohibit excessive auto insurance rate increases, with both new laws set to take effect July 1, 2027. Meanwhile, homeowners across the country continue to pay increased insurance premiums to keep covered roof over their heads. U.S. home insurance rates rose 46.8% from 2020 to 2025, according to LendingTree's latest State of Home Insurance report. Colorado had the biggest increase in premiums, more than doubling, while Illinois ranked seventh with a 68% increase over that period, according to the study. Illinois had the fourth highest increase in home insurance rates last year at 14.1%, the study found. The average annual cost of home insurance across the U.S. is $2,395. Illinois ranked 17th among the states with an average annual home insurance cost of $2,731 in 2025, according to the study. Oklahoma, Nebraska, Colorado, Kansas, and Texas are the most important states to insure a home due to greater damage from tornadoes, hail, wildfires, and severe storms, according to the study. While State Farm has been increasing rates in Illinois, the study found it offers the least expensive average home insurance rates nationwide among the major companies surveyed. And something of a vein on electricity, Constellation Energy, the largest U.S. nuclear provider, agreed Tuesday to invest $4.3 billion to increase output at 11 nuclear plants in Illinois, Pennsylvania, and New Jersey, and then sell this additional power to Google over a 20-year period. About half of Constellation investment, or $2 billion, will be spent at the Byron, Braidwood, LaSalle, and Quad Cities plants in Illinois, according to Paul Adams, Constellation spokesman. Tuesday's agreement comes as Google and other artificial intelligence companies are building data centers at record rates, and as rising electricity rates driven by this construction boom are helping spark a growing political backlash. On September 24, consultants for the Illinois Power Agency and other state regulators said the installed capacity of the state's electricity grid will need to double by 2045 to 120 gigawatts, mainly to support data center growth. Tuesday's agreement will boost output at the 11 Constellation nuclear plants by 890 megawatts, or about the size of a typical nuclear reactor in the U.S. The agreement, quote, represents Google's commitment to bring new capacity to the U.S. electrical grid to support its growth without passing on costs to residential customers, end quote, according to a news release from the two companies. Specifically, the additional energy will be distributed through PJM Interconnection, a regional electricity grid that serves 13 states, including Northern Illinois, plus the District of Columbia. Our agreement with Constellation to fund nuclear reactor uprates will strengthen the PJM grid, which serves 67 million people, all while protecting energy affordability and supporting local union jobs, said Amanda Peterson-Corio, global head of energy and power at Google, in the statement. Google and Constellation have also agreed on a strategic framework to evaluate opportunities to develop new clean generation and related services across the United States to support Google's growth. In a separate agreement, Constellation has also agreed to supply Google with 2,700 megawatts of power over a 15-year period through the PJM system. Last year, Facebook founder Mark Zuckerberg announced a 20-year stipend for a Constellation Energy nuclear plant in Clinton, a rural community 25 miles south of Bloomington. He's helping to plan a second and perhaps even a third reactor for the site and may help foot the bill. And Starbucks is facing a consumer lawsuit over claims that the protein drinks labeled sugar-free on its cafe menus may actually contain more sugar than a Reese's peanut butter cup. The federal lawsuit filed late Friday in Seattle alleges that 8 protein beverages Starbucks sells in the U.S. contain varying amounts of sugar, even though the company lists them as sugarless. On Monday, the menu on Starbucks' U.S. website listed a 16-ounce, half-liter, sugar-free caramel protein matcha with 16 grams of sugar and a 20-ounce, 0.6-liter version of the same drink with 21 grams of sugar. By comparison, one Reese's cup has 11 grams of sugar. Huggins Berman, a law firm that specializes in class action cases, filed the suit on behalf of 3 individual consumers who bought Starbucks sugar-free protein drinks in California, New York, and Washington. Consumers avoid sugar for various reasons, whether that be general health, diabetes and blood glucose levels, or other factors. And for many, a staunch mislabeling like this is significant, said Steve Berman, co-founder and managing partner of the Seattle-headquartered firm. The plaintiffs contend that Starbucks' naming and marketing of sugar-free products is, quote, false, deceptive, and unlawful, end quote, and that the company violated federal labeling regulations. Seattle-based Starbucks said the sugar in its protein drinks comes from the protein-boosted milk it uses. The company said it doesn't add sugar to the drinks, and it uses sugar-free syrup for flavoring. On Starbucks' website Monday, the drinks were marketed as, quote, sugar-free. But the company also clearly stated the amount of sugar in each beverage and that they were made without added sugar. We believe these claims have no merit, a Starbucks spokesperson said Monday. Starbucks has consistently and clearly provided information about its protein beverages, sugar-free options, customization choices, and nutritional content across product announcements, menus, marketing materials, Starbucks.com, and the Starbucks app. And we intend to vigorously defend ourselves in this matter. Starbucks introduced its protein drinks in September 2025 to meet consumer demand for functional beverages and catch up to rivals like Dutch Brothers, who proclaimed protein-enhanced coffee drinks in 2024. Dutch Brothers also offers a lower sugar version of its caramel-flavored hopscotch protein latte, but it's advertised as the, quote, as the hopscotch zero sugar added protein latte. The 16-ounce, half-liter, iced version has 7 grams of sugars and 11 grams of protein. By comparison, a 16-ounce, half-liter, iced Starbucks sugar-free caramel protein latte has 9 grams of sugar and 29 grams of protein. The lawsuit seeks damages on behalf of U.S. consumers who bought the drinks. It also wants the courts to order Starbucks to stop using the label sugar-free on products that contain sugar. And high gasoline prices are beginning to push Americans away from the full-size pickups and SUVs that generate the most profits for automakers. Big pickups like the Chevrolet Silverado are still selling well in the United States, but buyers are gravitating to the smaller versions of such trucks, and sales of hybrid cars and midsize vehicles are growing. General Motors said last week that sales of the Silverado, the company's flagship truck, were up 3% in the third quarter from a year earlier. But the growth came from a light-duty version of the truck. Sales of heavy-duty Silverados has slumped. So did sales of the Suburban, a three-row SUV, contributing to a 6% decline for all GM vehicles. Buyers gravitated to smaller, less expensive models like the Chevrolet Trailblazer and Trax. The story was similar to Stellantis, the parent company of Ram and Jeep. Sales of light-duty Ram pickups rose 73%, while sales of heavy-duty trucks fell 6%, the company said. A newly introduced hybrid Jeep Cherokee also sold well. Still, it is too early to declare that the U.S.-Israeli war with Iran, the reason fuel prices have surged, is prompting Americans to fall out of love with big trucks and SUVs. Midsize is in, but it doesn't mean we're completely losing the full-size SUVs, said Aaron Keating, executive analyst at Cox Automotive. Many Americans are reacting to higher fuel prices by driving less of or cutting back on other purchases, rather than choosing smaller vehicles, she added. But there is a clear pattern. Dealers are moving fewer humongous pickups and selling more fuel-efficient hybrids, which have engines augmented by batteries and electric motors. Cox estimates full-size truck sales fell 2% in the quarter for all brands, and sales of large SUVs fell 6%. Sales of mid-size trucks and SUVs grew, Cox said. If these trends persist or deepen, it could hurt automakers in the United States, which generally offer fewer hybrids and smaller cars than Asian manufacturers such as Toyota, Hyundai, and Honda. American manufacturers dominate the market for big trucks. The Ford F-150 pickup is the best-selling U.S. vehicle. U.S. automakers have been offering fewer and fewer smaller cars, leaving them with little to fall back on if the market continues to change. Ford, which on Friday said third quarter sales fell 7% this year, stopped making the Escape, a small SUV. Asian manufacturers appear to be benefiting from shifts in the market. Nissan said Thursday that sales of the Frontier, a midsize pickup, soared 44% in the quarter, lifting overall sales 8% for the period. Increases in gas prices have not yet led to a surge in demand for electrical vehicles in the U.S. Tesla said its global deliveries fell to 486,500 from July to September, compared with 497,000 in the same period last year. Tesla does not report U.S. sales separately. The decline in Tesla sales would probably have been steeper if not for the boost in electrical vehicles in Europe, Asia, and other markets. U.S. sales of battery-powered cars slumped after Congress repealed subsidies last year. And that is all the time I have, first reading the obituaries from our local papers, and then news and business articles from today's Chicago Tribune. Remember, it has been recorded. It will be rebroadcast this evening at 6 o'clock, should you need any hear anything again. And if you're listening in the morning, it will be followed by readings from the sports and the feature sections of the Tribune. And if you're listening to our rebroadcast this evening, we will be rebroadcasting this morning's Quad City Times reading at 7, and the Dispatch Argus will be rebroadcast at 8. Weather looks absolutely gorgeous out there, so do enjoy it, and thank you for listening to APRIS.
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